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1: We say is welcome, and the phrase come on in mostly applies when we have a front door or place of business, but seeing how we come to you, maybe we should ask your permission to crowd around you. Right there, where you are. We'll just say, hey, can we squeeze in? We'll provide the tunes, and we've got some great songs handpicked just for you. I'm Daniel Britt. Let's also say hello to Pat Barker.
2: Hello!
1: Gene McDonald.
3: Hello, folks.
1: Kevin Williams.
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1: Woody Wright.
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1: Tori Taft.
6: I'm squeezing in.
1: Mark Bishop.
7: Happy night, too.
1: Lauren Talley.
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1: Gloria Gaither.
9: Hello.
1: And the one and only Bill Gaither, who reminds us today that... the memories are precious. Let's go back and relive them.
10: I like that.
0: That's right, Daniel. And my guests today are reminding us of the faithfulness of God with sweet memories in our lives. Let's get started. Hey, it's going to be good.
11: It is going to be good, Bill. Here's the whole homecoming game.

I love that. Oh, Howard Goodman and all the homecoming friends. From That's Gospel Brother, here now is the Gaither Vocal Band.

0: I love that music.
1: Come on now.
2: Can you hear it in my sleep?
3: Well, we have searched around and we have landed on this one. I'm going to need some help. This is more than two syllables, okay? But this is our word of the day. Uh-huh. And if you know this one, everybody, by the way, you've got a bell, right? I see everybody's bell. So just ring on in as fast, quick on the draw as you can be if you know the definition. The word of the day is caterwauling. Caterwauling.
4: Oh.
3: Caterwauling. Oh. It is a verb. Caterwauling. C-A-T. Caterwauling. Anybody? Anybody?
0: I can't even begin to think.
1: I can't define it, but I know it when I hear it.
5: You know it when you hear it. Is a bellow? Is a holler?
3: Caterwauling.
0: It's a caterwauler.
6: I'm a little embarrassed here, too. I actually don't know what this is. I do, in times like this, I get a little stuck. I call... can you guys get my Uncle T on the phone, Jeff?
0: Let me.
6: My Uncle T has all of these answers to these strange things. He lives up in Kentucky, and he just knows. Hey, Uncle T, this is Kevin. How are you doing?
7: Oh Lordy!
6: Yeah. I just wanted to call you, and I wanted to see how you're doing, and I wanted to see.
7: Let me guess. It's radio day, and everybody's sitting around Bill Gaither's studio, laughing and talking and singing "Kumbaya."
6: Well, yeah. I guess
7: he didn't write that, did he?
6: No, I don't think he wrote "Kumbaya" or "Kudos." I don't know, but we're all sitting around and
7: all right, get to it, little guitar man. I ain't got much time.
6: Okay, we're defining a word here, and what was the word again, Daniel? What did you say?
3: Caterwauling.
6: Caterwauling. Do you know what caterwauling is?
7: You don't really make a living at this, do you?
6: Yeah. I guess it depends on what you consider a living, I guess.
7: All right, let's see. Caterwauling. Yeah, well, yeah. Hang on a minute.
6: Yeah.
7: I want two apple turnovers and a large. No, I don't want a combo. I want two apple turnovers and a large coffee. I don't want fries. Two turnovers and a cup of coffee. I don't want no cheese on it. Who put cheese on a turnover? I'm rolling my window up. All right, here we go. Caterwauling. Here's the deal.
6: Yeah, okay. Tell us about it, Uncle T.
7: In 1962, there's this feller from Richmond, Kentucky, and he is making a phone call in a phone booth outside of a Waffle House.
6: Okay.
7: Now, they probably would have put cheese on his turnover. Anyway, I cracked myself up. His name was Henry Caterwauling. Okay. Henry Caterwauling, a nonconformist. He got the bright idea that he's going to make a name for himself.
6: All
7: so
6: right.
7: He got up in the middle of the night, came back to that Waffle House, hooked his pickup truck up to their phone booth that he'd been in, and he pulled it up. Pulled that phone booth right up, put it in the back of his truck, and hauled it home.
6: You are kidding me.
7: I bet $50 in quarters went rolling down the highway that night. He drove it all the way to Niagara Falls, and then he got in it.
6: Oh, no.
7: And over the falls, he went in that telephone booth.
6: You are kidding me. So that's how...
7: I ain't done.
6: Oh, okay.
7: I reckon he thought there's going to be news crews, world record book people, and all that there. Well, right. Truth was, nobody knew about it, and nobody cared. I don't miss it. This has got cheese on it. I don't want cheese on it. Anyway.
6: Okay, no, wait. So what did caterwauling do?
7: Oh, yeah. Well, he tried to get out, but he couldn't get out of that phone booth because it had that folding accordion door on it. Remember what I'm talking about? That?
6: I do.
7: And he was in the water. That thing wouldn't open up.
6: Yeah.
7: Finally, he stayed in there and crash landed 4 months later.
6: Oh, my gosh.
7: In Myrtle Beach.
6: No way. In Myrtle Beach.
7: Just in time. For singing in the sun.
6: No. So I see now how.
7: Every time I go to one of them singings, I think of caterwauling.
6: Gotcha. I get it now. Well, Uncle T, you are awesome. Thank you so much for this.
7: That's all right. I said no cheese. I don't want no fries. Find me two turnovers in that place and a cup of... All right, I'll see you. I got to go.
6: My Uncle T.
7: Turnovers is
6: awesome. That's my Uncle T there. Yeah. Yeah.
0: Well, I don't want to hurt your feelings, okay. Kevin, but Uncle T nailed it. Caterwauling, to make a shrill howling or wailing noise like that of a cat. Quote, he seems to think that singing soulfully at Singing in the Sun is to whine and caterwaul tunelessly. Wow.
3: There you go.
5: That happened in our hometown of Richmond, Kentucky.
6: In Richmond, I knew. Yeah.
5: Every year, it's the Kentucky Caterwaul and Cavalcade Parade. People get drugged down Main Street in phone booths.
6: Yeah,
5: it's kind of a contest.
6: Did you notice one was missing from your Waffle House? Did you notice that?
3: I love it.

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0: 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We have more encouragement coming your way straight ahead here on Bill Gaither's Home.
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0: 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Pat Barker is joining us, and we've become great friends through this journey of the Bill Gaither Homecoming Radio Show. And a great voice and a great heart. Yep. It's good to have you here.
1: Thank you, and it's been a thrill. You know, I told Bill the last time we got to speak, I said, I've known William J. Gaither since I was a kid. I didn't know it was Bill Gaither. It was William J. And I thought, you know, Gloria and William J. really know how to write a song. And Bill just steals them. I got the opportunity a few months ago to pick up Bill and Woody from the airport. This is a true story. So I was thrilled out of my mind to get to spend a little bit of time with Bill and, of course, I guess Woody.
0: Yeah.
1: And then
2: you were there too, Wood.
1: Right before we got to the studio to do some recording, Bill said, Pad, let's find a Starbucks. And I said, you got it. I pulled off. We go to the Starbucks. And I'm thinking to myself, I'm about to have coffee with Bill Gaither. This is unbelievable. We go into the Starbucks. Endless Highway was in there.
0: Yeah.
1: They were going to get coffee.
2: Oh, wow.
1: So Bill says, everybody just order whatever you want. And I'm thinking the generosity, the love. This is unbelievable that I'm getting to see this. Woody orders. I order. The Endless Highway orders. Bill orders. And then the lady says, that'll be $47. He said, I forgot my wallet. Woody.
3: He pulls that all the time.
1: Woody already had his wallet out. I think he knew.
3: Not the first time.
2: Now, Bill would do that. William James would never do that.
1: No, William J. would never do that. Bill, on the other hand.
0: That's funny. That's funny.
4: But I was really offended, Pat, that you got 16 chocolate brownies that day.
5: I'm surprised it was just $47.
3: I know. That's two orders.
0: Here's a collaborative effort. Mark Lowry, Kevin Williams, and The Sound.
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0: That's just good, clean singing. Ooh. Where Could I Go? Mark Lowry, Kevin Williams, and The Sound. Man, that's good stuff.
1: That's nice, isn't it?
2: Yeah, it's good.
1: Hey, here's something to think about, guys. God created music for the good of his people. Whatever method you choose, sing good theology. Remind and refresh your soul through praise and, especially in the darkness of spiritual dehydration and depression, light the candle of praise. Paul David Tripp.
3: That's good. That's good.
4: 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This is a classic. We'd call it vintage, right? And this is a Gaither song, and we're going to hear this together because some of us in the room, Kevin, you've not heard this one yet. And so this is a Gaither song that we all know, Worthy the Lamb. But this was recorded in 1975 by the Masters Five, and this puts a different feel than what most of us have heard with this particular song.

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4: I played the piano on this, Kevin.
3: You did? Wow. I'm impressed.
4: With three or four other Rio Union players. Because they would sing a song, Jake and James, and they didn't have a piano player.
3: I love that.
4: 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You had some other good players cover me up. But,
3: well, it was Hovey. Okay.
4: Hovey was in the group, but I played on that one.
3: And Jake Hess, J.D. Sumner, James Blackwood, and, of course, Rosette would have been singing the tenor on that. That's amazing. And that's about, what, mid-70s?
5: Mid-70s, 1975.
4: Probably so.
3: Masters 5.
5: Now to the modern age. 2026 release. Here's our very own Lauren Daly.

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2: 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Mm. It reminds me constantly that I'm not alone and that the Lord is here with me. Thank you for your ministry.
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5: 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Much love and appreciation. Hey, thanks, Dan.
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11: 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What are we supposed to do? Well, my friend, it's easy. The answer is that in the Bible, there comes a time where we are to obey God rather than man. That's right. There can be laws written that are actually bad laws. Bad laws happen. Isaiah chapter 10 warns us of this very thing. So what is the Christian to do? We are to stand on God's truth that never changes. 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
11: Have we learned all that there is to learn? 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But then you ask them, have we learned all that there is to know? 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So there is the possibility of you coming to the end of your tremendous acquisition of knowledge to bump into the God who made it all. That's impossible. That cannot be. So you're done thinking. 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So you have finished your journey of education. Because there cannot be a God at the end of your equation. 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

This is a song that's likely a century old, from the very early days of country gospel recordings, the song called The Devil's Train. There's our friend Junior Sisk from the Blue Ridge Mountains of Virginia. Junior put that in an album and paid tribute to his friend, the late James King, who also sang it a few years back. Junior starts this hour of Front Porch Fellowship. A lot of great bluegrass picking and singing, old and new, and country gospel too. I'm Joe Mullins. God bless you for being here. Now, I said the late James King. Here's James' version of an old song the Stanley Brothers made popular called The Darkest Hour is Just Before Dawn.

That's one of the greats with one of the great old sacred songs from the Grand Ole Opry. Grandpa Jones used to sing that. That's Ricky Skaggs and Kentucky Thunder, Ricky's version of Gone Home. Great stuff on Front Porch Fellowship. Mike Rogers has been a member of Ricky's band, Kentucky Thunder, for several years. Wonderful singer. Also, he's on stage with Brothers of the Heart with Ben Isaacs and Jimmy Fortune and company. Mike's got a new gospel album, a new collection of songs that'll bless us for years to come. Here's Mike Rogers and Soul on Fire.

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Well, there's an old favorite out of the Redback Hymn Book and in a lot of other places, too. Gorgeous classic hymn entitled, Where Could I Go But to the Lord? We sang that at my church just the other day. The newest version's by Darren and Brooke Aldridge in a new sacred collection. So glad to have that from Darren and Brooke. Joe Mullins with you. Let's go to the Bluegrass Music Hall of Fame. Larry Sparks has recorded volumes of gospel and sacred songs in a 60-year career. Here's Larry Sparks in a song called Jesus, Won't You Guide Me?

In Matthew chapter 14, when the disciples were in the ship in the midst of the sea, being tossed with waves, for the wind was contrary, in the fourth watch of the night, Jesus went unto them walking on the sea. And when the disciples saw him walking on the sea, they were troubled, saying, "It is a spirit," and they cried out for help. But straightway Jesus spake unto them, saying, "Be of good cheer, it is I. Be not afraid." And Peter answered him and said, "Lord, if it be thou, bid me come unto thee on the water." And he said, "Come." And when Peter was come down out of the ship, he walked on the water to go to Jesus. But when he saw the wind boisterous, he was afraid. And beginning to sink, he cried, saying, "Lord, save me." Peter was doing fine as long as he had his eyes on Jesus. But when he looked away to the rolling waves about him, he began to sink. And immediately Jesus stretched forth his hand and caught him, and said unto him, "O thou of little faith, wherefore didst thou doubt?" Being tossed in this life by disappointments and temptations, we are very much the same as this disciple. If we want to walk for Jesus, we must keep our eyes on him and not the pleasures of this world.

It's good to stop by the Country Music Hall of Fame on Front Porch Fellowship and hear a song by the Louvin Brothers anytime. The late Ivor and Charlie Louvin, that song was title track on one of their best gospel collections for Capitol Records back in the day. There's the original recording of Keep Your Eyes on Jesus. Joe Mullins with you. Now, here's a brother duo that we enjoy on RFD TV and on stages all over the country. From Goldsboro, North Carolina, Chris and Taylor, the Malpas Brothers. They've got a new version of an old gospel favorite. Here's the Malpas Brothers and Satisfied.

0: That's the title track of a new all-gospel collection by the Malpas Brothers, the old Martha Carson classic.
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0: an a cappella selection on this hour of Front Porch Fellowship with the Radio Ramblers. 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

Caroline Owens, strong young talent, singer, songwriter, kind of got a Dolly Parton tone to her voice. Caroline's tune, Build Me an Ark, on Front Porch Fellowship. Well, let's go to one of the masters of all things bluegrass and gospel, Bluegrass Hall of Fame member Doyle Lawson, with 40-some years of Quicksilver recordings. And boy, Joe Dean from out in Missouri and Illinois neighborhood was playing the banjo with Quicksilver when they did this classic called God Gave Noah the Rainbow Sign.

Doyle Lawson of Quicksilver with a phenomenal bluegrass ending to this hour of Front Porch Fellowship. I'm looking forward to next week, and I hope you'll plan on being with me. I'm Joe Mullins. God bless you.

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3: 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The word.
4: I'm Mary Rose. Iran's Revolutionary Guard Navy has warned of a heavy assault on one of the U.S. bases in the region if Iranian oil tankers or commercial vessels are attacked. Iranian State TV reported the warning a day after the U.S. struck two Iranian oil tankers. Meanwhile, Bahrain says it has arrested dozens linked to Iran's Revolutionary Guard. The Persian Gulf country hosts the U.S. Navy's regional headquarters. The head of the World Health Organization is seeking to reassure residents of the Spanish island of Tenerife, worried about the anticipated arrival there of a hantavirus-stricken cruise ship. He issued a direct message to them Saturday, stressing that the virus is not another COVID. The MV Hondius has more than 140 passengers and crew on board, and it's headed to Spain's Canary Islands. This is SRN News.
5: Welcome to Turning Point Weekend Edition. The more like Christ you are, the happier you are. But the opposite is also true. Today, Dr. David Jeremiah looks at surefire recipes for both happiness and misery. Listen as David shares his helpful and important message, How Can I Be Happy?
6: One of the most often discussed questions when we get together with our friends centers around our happiness. And there are many ideas about happiness that take us in the wrong direction. The Bible reminds us that happiness is blessedness found in righteousness. And we're going to learn more about that today as we talk about this from Psalm chapter 1.
7: When the psalmist describes the way toward God, he does so by telling us what it is not and then telling us what it is. You see, because of the readers of this hymn, and obviously because of all of us, in order for us to really get into what it means to be happy, the psalmist has to take his checklist and check off all the things that men try and say it's not any of these things. And as he describes the happy man in verses 1 through 3, he talks about him in two ways. First of all, he talks about the fact that he avoids the downward pull of evil. Listen to his words in the first verse. Blessed is the man who walks not in the counsel of the ungodly, nor stands in the path of sinners, nor sits in the seat of the scornful. Not is in the verse once, nor is in the verse twice. Three times in essence, the psalmist negates conduct and he says, happiness is not going to be here. Don't get involved here. Now, this is an incredible verse because it is a trilogy of threes. Let me say that again. It is a trilogy of threes. There are three threes in verse 1. And if you read the verse that way, you will understand that what the psalmist is trying to do for us is to paint a picture of the gravitational pull of evil. It is like a vortex that catches us in it, and it always pulls us down. It is the progressive, declining pressure of evil in the life of a person. And what the psalmist wants us to understand clearly is this. He is saying to us, blessed is the man who doesn't get caught up in the downward gravitational pull of evil in his life. Now, if you read the verse carefully, you will notice that the three sets of three are like this. First of all, first set, walk, stand, sit. Do you see that? The second trilogy, counsel, path, seat. And the third, ungodly, sinners, scornful. All of these progressively move away from God. And I want to remind you of something that I think we all know, but maybe no one's ever verbalized before. We always talk about momentum and how important momentum is. It sure is important in football and in basketball. It's important in life. We like to have a sense of momentum. It's wonderful to be in a church that's got a sense of momentum. But did you know that evil has momentum too? That you can get caught up in evil momentum? That you can get so caught up in evil that it carries you along like you were born along with the wind? And that's what the psalmist is talking about here. He is telling us that you can get involved in evil in such a way that the momentum of influence begins to capture you. That's the first category. And here he talks about these three words, counsel, path, and seat. The counsel of the ungodly. He said, blessed is the man that doesn't get caught up in the counsel of the ungodly. The counsel of the ungodly is nothing less than the philosophy of the natural man who seeks to understand his existence and his control without regard to God. You see, to be ungodly isn't what some of you think. It's not to be a murderer or a rapist or a bank robber or a child molester or whatever you may think of when you think of ungodly. The word doesn't mean anything like that, although it may include those things. To be ungodly, listen to this, you can be a good person and be ungodly. To be ungodly means to live your life minus God. So it's a lifestyle, you see. But it starts listening to the counsel, kind of falling into the pattern, and then settling in to the lifestyle. That's the downward pull of influence. Notice the second category, the momentum of involvement. Notice the three words. First, you walk. Then you stand, and then you sit. It's kind of a different way of saying the influence translates into involvement. You walk along, then you stand, and then you sit. Someone has described the walk as a reference to our daily decisions, the things that we decide on a daily basis. The standing is to the making of a commitment, and the sitting is the settled attitude of lifestyle. First, we make little decisions that are minus God. Then we make commitments that cement those decisions. And then finally, we settle into the attitude of a life without God. It's so easy to do. And there are lots of Christian people who could tell me, you've come back to God having gotten into that. But all of a sudden, you woke up one day and you said, my goodness, you know, 20 years ago, we used to never miss church. And then this happened. We made this little decision. And then out of that decision, we made this little commitment. Maybe we bought a place that took us out of the town. And all of a sudden, we found ourselves in a lifestyle. Now remember, what is the psalmist saying? Blessed is the man who doesn't get caught up in the gravitational pull of evil in his life. Here's the third issue of momentum. First of all, it's influence. Then it's involvement. And thirdly, there's a momentum of intensity. Notice, he moves from ungodly. That's sort of a person who's passive about spiritual things. He doesn't have time for God, but it's okay if you have time for God. You understand what I mean? Then there's the word sinner. I looked this word up, and you know what the Hebrew word here is? The Hebrew word for sinner is a word which means to make a loud noise or to cause a tumult or to make trouble. And it's kind of the word for partying. It's the party animal. First of all, he's kind of minus God. He's not into God that much. But then he gets kind of caught up into the worldly lifestyle. He gets into the parties. And then the third word is the word scornful. Now watch this. He's not influenced anymore by the people outside. He has himself become an influencer. Do you see what I'm saying? He's moved from being passive about God to being involved in practicing anti-God things to now he is an atheist in a sense, and he is scornful of God. He curls his lip at God. Somebody says something to him about going to church. You got to be kidding. You do what? You take the only day that you can really call your own and you go to church? And Sunday night too? Oh my word. And so he becomes the critic of the Christian, the scornful. You see what's happened? It's the downward pull of evil. He's gone from ungodly to sinner to scornful. Blessed is the man, happy is the man who doesn't get caught up in the gravitational pull of evil. Amen? Now, here's the positive side. The righteous way not only avoids the downward pull of sin, but the righteous way accepts the decisive place of Scripture in life. But his delight, says the psalmist, is in the law of the Lord, and in his law he meditates day and night, and he shall be like a tree planted by the rivers of water that brings forth its fruit in its season. Its leaf also shall not wither, and whatever he does shall prosper. The first thing the psalmist says is that the believer who is headed toward happiness on his way toward God, not away from God, this believer delights in the Word of God. Now, I wasn't sure what that meant, but I want to contrast.

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3: Christian will not wither. It will be a vibrant, beautiful testimony of who God is. Someone has written that all God's trees in the Christian sense are evergreens. They're evergreen. They're always green. They're beautiful testimonies to the stability and strength of the being. And they don't wither. When the sun comes out and when the storms come, that tree stays strong. There's much talk these days about the testimony of the believer. How our values have changed. How our conduct has changed. You hear it everywhere you go. But the leaf does not wither. Listen to me. The leaf does not wither if it's rightly connected. Do you understand what I'm saying? You tell me, oh, here's this guy. I thought he was a great Christian. Man, he withered. He withered. Under the pressure of temptation, under the pressure of sexuality, under the pressure of finances or whatever, he withered. I can tell you something about him. If he withered, he wasn't rightly connected. Because the leaf is the outward testimony of the life that's in the person. And if you are rightly connected, what does that mean? Your roots go down deep into the Word of God. You're drawing energy from your time with God. You will not wither. That's the testimony of God's Word. So let me tell you something. If you withered, it wasn't the withering that was the important thing. It was the unconnecting back here someplace that caused it to happen. Some of you are withering right now. Nobody knows it but you. But you know it. And you know you're withering because back yonder someplace, you disconnected. And now all of a sudden, the elements are beating against you and there's no source of life to keep you strong and green. Spontaneity of your life comes from the Word of God. I read something that a secular humanist wrote. Don't read too much of them, but this guy's pretty famous. His name is Maslow. You've read of him, I'm sure, if you've had psychology. He wrote these words. Listen to this. He said, "What man needs but does not have, he seeks for unceasingly and becomes dangerously ready to jump at any hope, good or bad. The cure for this disease is obvious. We need a validated, usable system of human values that we can believe in and devote ourselves to because we know they are true." I thought to myself, where have you been? The Bible's been around here a long time. That's the system of believable human values that are true. And the secular humanists don't even know it exists. But people who sink their roots down deep into this book will find strength and stability and spontaneity. And yes, there's one last thing. They will also find success. Look, it brings forth its fruit in its season, and whatever he does shall prosper. You want to be prosperous and successful? The Word of God says this is how you do it. Get your spiritual roots down deep into the Word of God. You say, does that mean that if I become a practicing, studying Christian that I'll become wealthy? No, I'm not into that. Neither is the Bible. We define success so strangely, don't we? Someone has said that prosperity and success for the believer is like a zero. It is a zero until you put a one in front of it. Then it becomes a 10. If you put another zero, it becomes 100, it becomes 1,000. But the zero is a zero until there is a one. And true believers understand that prosperity is not prosperity unless the one is at the front of it. And when you put the one at the front of it, God himself, and then you begin to add the ciphers, then it means something. But until the one is there, there isn't any meaning to success at all. Isn't that true? So the Bible says that whatever success we have, whatever God gives us, he's going to make it prosper because he's going to be the one who's at the front of it. And when we put the zero next to it, now we got something, right? Now we got something. And whatever a man does, he says, will prosper.

0: Well, I didn't leave much time to talk about the ungodly, because it didn't take much time to talk about them. In fact, the psalmist probably could have stopped at the end of this section with the first verse and the first words of verse 4. Because verse 4, he says, the ungodly are not so. Read that out loud with me. The ungodly are not so. Not so what? Not so like all this stuff we've just been talking about, right? The ungodly are not the people who put their roots down deep into the Word of God. They are not strong. They are not stable. They don't have spontaneity to their lives. They're caught up in the vortex of evil that drags them down through their influence and involvement and intensity. The ungodly are not so. Take everything we talked about that's good about the righteous man and negate it, and you've got the ungodly man. That's what he's saying. But then he adds three things that we should not forget, and I can just touch on them quickly. First of all, he says the ungodly cannot stand in the time of difficulty. And he uses an incredible illustration. He says they're like the chaff which the wind drives away. Now, I don't want to pretend that I'm a farmer and that I've had a lot of experience in the farm, because I haven't. But I used to live with my uncle during the summers when I was growing up, and I did a little farm work. Enough to know that I wasn't cut out to be a farmer. One of the things I used to do, and I did kind of like this, is we used to bale hay every summer, and I was with the crew that would go out in the field, and we used square bales. We weren't into those round things, which you can't stack, but we used the square bales, and we grabbed the bale hook, and we'd pitch that thing up with our knee and kick it up on the wagon. And as I got a little bit older, I got to be the wagon man. I'd got up on the wagon, and I stacked the bales. But I thought after a while that that wasn't near as much fun as being down there. You know why? When you throw that hay up on the wagon, all the chaff, all the little pieces of hay end up on the wagon floor. And you're up there, you don't have any shirt on, and it's hot and you're sweating. I know that's indelicate, but it's true. What somebody told me the other day, that men sweat, women glow. I don't know what that's all about. I mean, that's what I heard. But I was glowing, if you understand. I was up on the wagon, you know, I was sweating or glowing, however you want to talk about it. And then the wind starts to blow. Or you go over a hill and you get into the wind draft, and all of a sudden all that chaff starts to swirl in the air and you get it all over your skin. Ooh. And it itches like crazy. Are you itching yet? Anybody itching? All right. Do you know what chaff is good for? It's good for one thing, to make you itch. That's all it's good for. It's worthless. You can't collect it. You can't capture it. You can't use it. And the Bible says that the ungodly, who has disconnected himself from God, he is like the chaff which the wind blows away. Now watch this. Get these two pictures in your mind, class. The tree planted by the river. The chaff which the wind blows away. Isn't God an incredible artist? Is there any picture you've ever seen that more graphically describes the difference in lifestyle between a person who's firmly rooted in the Word of God and a person who's captured with the fantasies of the day and just floats around on any wind that happens to blow? He can't stand in the time of trouble because there's no stability. But notice the Scripture also says he can't stand in the day of judgment. And I read that with such great interest, because this is what it means. It means that when the believer comes before the Lord in judgment, he stands there, not proud, not arrogant, but looking into the face of his Lord, because he knows it's okay. God has cared for it. The sin problem is done. He is accepted in the Beloved, and he stands there with a sense of confidence. He has confidence in the day of judgment. But when it says here in the psalm that you cannot stand in the day of judgment, this is what the Hebrew means. It means that when you stand before God in that day, and you've had ungodly patterns in your life, and this is what you've been, you've been an ungodly person, you stand there with your head bowed like this, because you can't stand in the presence of God and look at Him. You can't lift up your head. That's really what it means. You cannot lift up your head in the presence of God. Aren't you glad that our God is the lifter of the head? He is the lifter of the head. Before Christ came into my life, I stood with my head bowed in front of God. But God lifted my head up, and He gave me confidence. But the ungodly cannot stand in the day of judgment. Nor can he stand in the congregation of the righteous, says the psalmist. That's really repeating in a new way what he's already said. But it's saying much more than that. Will you listen to it carefully? It says he can't be standing in the congregation of the righteous. The psalmist means that while wicked men today live in a world in which there are still many righteous people, and God calls these righteous ones the salt of the earth, listen to me, God is not going to allow both classes of people to be together forever. Did you know that? Here in this psalm, he talks about the righteous and the ungodly, and they're together in the same world, but that's not the way it's going to be. And I don't know if you've ever thought about that, if you are a person who's never known God or don't trust Christ as your Savior, but what that means is there's someday going to be this great separation, and the ungodly are going to be separated forever from any righteous influence in their life. And friends, what that means is that throughout eternity, you will live with those who are also wicked and more wicked than you are, never seeing a righteous person, never hearing a righteous word, never witnessing a righteous act forever and ever and ever. I don't have to describe hell. If there were no more to it than that, that would be enough. The destiny of the ungodly, not a pretty picture. In fact, the psalmist puts the period to his writing in the last verse when he says, "The Lord knows the way of the righteous, but the way of the ungodly shall perish." Charles Haddon Spurgeon, the great English preacher, wrote once these words. He said, "The righteous man carves his name upon the rock. The wicked man writes his remembrance in the wind. The righteous man plows furrows of earth and sows and has a harvest here which shall never be fully reaped until he enters eternity." Now watch this carefully. "But as for the wicked man, he plows the sea. And though there may seem to be a shining trail behind his keel, the waves pass over it, and the place that knew him shall know him no more forever." How many of you have ever been water skiing, and you've either been in the boat or on the skis, and you've looked behind you, and there's this beautiful trail behind your skis, and if you like to jump the wake, you're maybe in another ski boat, and you're jumping over the wake behind the other skier. But you look behind you and you've left a trail. You've plowed a furrow. But come back 20 minutes later and try to find it. It's gone. And Spurgeon said, that's what it's like to live a life minus God. It's to plow a furrow in the sea. It looks good for a moment, but it doesn't last. And you can never find it again. Two ways. And two destinies. And happiness is at the end of one road. Blessed. Incredible are the blessednesses of the righteous man. Happy is the man that trusts in his God.
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8: 1 Samuel chapter number 25. I want to preach about one lady in the Old Testament, and her name is Abigail. I titled the message The Odd Couple because she was so different from her husband. He was really the exact opposite of what she is and was. So in 1 Samuel chapter number 25, and Samuel died, and all the Israelites were gathered together and lamented him and buried him in his house at Ramah. And David arose and went down to the wilderness of Paran. And there was a man of Maon, whose possessions were in Carmel, and the man was very great, and he had 3,000 sheep and 1,000 goats, and he was shearing his sheep in Carmel. Now the name of the man was Nabal. He's not a good man. And the name of his wife was Abigail. She's a great lady. And she was a woman of good understanding and of a beautiful countenance. But the man was churlish and evil in his doings, and he was of the house of Caleb. And David heard in the wilderness that Nabal did shear his sheep. And David sent out 10 young men, and David said unto the young men, go you up to Carmel and go to Nabal and greet him in my name, meaning King David. And thus shall you say to him that liveth in prosperity, peace be both to thee and peace be to thine house, and peace be unto all that thou hast. They just went to ask a favor, if he could provide some things for them. But Nabal, being the character that he was, did not accept them very readily, very nicely. Shall I then take my bread and my water and my flesh that I have killed for my shears and give it unto men whom I know not whence they be? So David's young men turned their way, went again and came and told him all those sayings. And David said unto his men, now he was mad. And David said unto his men, gird ye on every man his sword. And they girded on every man his sword. Now, why do you think David told them to bring their swords? Yeah, you know why. And David also girded on his sword, and there went up after David about 400 men, and 200 abode by the stuff. And one of the young men told Abigail, Nabal's wife, saying, behold, David sent the messengers out of the wilderness to salute our master, and he railed on them. But the men were very good unto us, and we were not hurt, neither missed we anything as long as we were conversant with them when we were in the fields. They were a wall unto us. That means a wall of protection. They protected us unto both by night and day, all the while.

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3: Make my Lord a sure house, because my Lord, meaning David, fighteth the battles of the Lord, and evil hath not been found in thee all thy days. Now, verse 31, that this shall be no grief unto thee. Don't let it ruin all those good things, to have this memory of one bad thing that you might have done wrong. And David said to Abigail, she so overwhelmed him and impressed him, he was just amazed that he says, blessed be the Lord God of Israel, which sent thee this day to meet me. Abigail, great lady in the Old Testament, one of the greatest examples of Christianity and the qualities that a lady should have, and really the qualities that anybody should have. Because, friends, we need to look in the Bible and see the examples of people in the Bible and use them as our example. In society, in American society today, who are the example or examples that people follow today? You know who they follow? They follow the Hollywood crowd. You can tell by the way people dress, because they dress like the Hollywood crowd. They follow the well-known, successful sports figures. They look up to them. They admire them. They honor them more than they honor Jesus Christ. That's perversion. That's abomination. That's idolatry, is what that is. So we're going to learn about who we should imitate, Bible characters. Or in this day and age, good Christian people, good Christian ladies, good Christian men. That should be the ones that we follow. I just want to bring up some of these thoughts, some of these characteristics about Abigail in particular that we need to notice and we need to teach and we need to imitate. Be an example of these things also. Number one, first quality there is humility. She bowed down before King David. Verse 23 talks about that, but let me read verse 41. This is after her husband had died now. He passes away, and then David finds out about this, and he wants to marry Abigail. So in verse 41, her reaction is, and she arose and bowed herself on her face to the earth, and said, behold, let thine handmaid be a servant to wash the feet of the servants of my Lord. That's humility. Not only to wash his feet, but to wash his servants' feet. And washing feet in the Old Testament, in this, according to this custom, was really the lowest servant was the one that washed the feet. And she humbled herself in this way. She calls David 14 times she calls him my Lord. 6 times she says to him, thine handmaid. Humility. It's gone in America today. To be humble. You say, I don't want to be humble. Well, there's your problem. God exalts those that are humble. God is close to the one that's humble. So if you don't want to be humble, you don't want God, is what you're saying. Another quality I see here is her quality of being merciful. She certainly treated her husband better than he deserved. He didn't deserve this kind of protection. He didn't deserve her to take care of him in this way. Nabal did not deserve this woman, and yet she treated him in such a wonderful way. She was such a wonderful wife, such a caring wife, merciful to people. Graciousness, being gracious to people, is treating people better than they deserve. That's what we are called to do. And God will honor us for doing that. We treat people better than they deserve. So she's merciful. Number three, she's protective. I really kind of like this. She tried to save her husband from harm. She took great effort. She had some understanding, like it says. She had some wisdom. And she had courage. And she had protected him. You see, friends, this was Abigail, who has a really, can I put it in very blunt terms, she had a lousy husband.

Right? Isn't that what the Bible says? She really did have a lousy husband. This was her chance to get rid of him. I mean, King David was coming. He had his 400 soldiers. They had put on their swords. She knew what that meant. Her servants told her what happened, how he insulted these servants from David, and David got mad about it. He had vengeance in his heart. He was coming after Nabal to kill him. That was it. By the way, I don't know why she married him. In those days, they had arranged marriages. Maybe that was it. He was wealthy, so the dowry would have been very great for her family, her dad and mom and her family. But anyway, I don't know why she married him. I don't think it was her choice. I don't think a lady this wise with this much character would marry somebody like that. By the way, don't do that. Don't settle for, well, that's a whole other matter. I get into this thing, you know. You know, I've seen some of the ladies. Ladies, don't sell yourself short. Don't just settle for the first creep that comes down the road and starts to say nice things to you. You have some character. You look well into his character too. You deserve God's best for you too. You're special. God made you. Jesus Christ died for you. But she had such character that she protected that husband that she had. Because she knew he would have been killed. You talk about love. You talk about a picture of Christ and how he looks at us when he sees our sin. How he must recoil when he sees our sin. Because we are so unlike God. The Bible says we are just sinners. We desire sin. We love sin. We hate righteousness. We hate holiness. That's the way we are. That's the way we're born. And when God looks at us, he still loves us. Not because we deserve it, but because that's the way he is. That's what the Bible says. So she protected him anyways. Wow, what a lady. Number four, another quality she had was patience. But let me use the word long-suffering. Long-suffering here. You know, she put up with this guy. I don't know how many years she was married. It really didn't say, but I'm sure it was quite a while. And it seemed like there's going to be no end to this. Now, if we had a Bible study on Nabal, we'd list words like it said here in the Bible, that he was churlish. The word churlish means he was snarling. And if you got around, he was, leave me alone, you know. Who do you think you are? Don't bother me. Snarling, churling, unfriendly. He was evil in his doings. He was a railer. It's someone who complains violently against or at someone. They call him a son of Belial. That's not a compliment. But he was a son of Belial, the devil. That's how bad this guy was. That's how unfriendly he was. That's how disliked he was. And it said, a man cannot even speak to him. He could not confront him or talk about anything touchy or sensitive. He's not someone you could easily go up to and feel comfortable talking about anything to. He's the kind of person you just want to kind of avoid, not deal with at all, if you can help it at all. Not have anything to do with him. A man, he couldn't even speak to him. That's how bad he was. She was long-suffering with this. Is that a good quality to have? Long-suffering. Seems like there's no end to my problems I have with maybe people or a certain individual in particular. There's no end to this personality thing. Is long-suffering really a good thing? Well, let me ask you a couple questions. Number one, is God long-suffering? Yes. Second question, is it good to be like God? Amen. She was long-suffering with this guy. No end to it. He wasn't going to get better. He wasn't going to change. So number four is, again, patient or long-suffering. Number five, she was honest. She did admit that he was a character. She did admit that you couldn't deal with him. She did admit he was pretty bad. He was churlish. He was all these things. Everything people said about him and more was true. So she didn't live in some kind of a dream world. She wasn't naive about her husband and what her married life was like. She had an honesty about that. She understood things as they really are. And Christian, sometimes we need to get our heads out of the clouds too. You know I'm not perfect, a perfect pastor. I wish I was.
And I know you're not perfect Christians. I wish you were. You probably wish you were too. Now, we're aiming for that. We're growing. We're learning. We're stumbling around a little bit. I know that. But we need to show some patience here. But friends, we need to understand too that we're real people. We really are Christians. We love the Lord and we're striving for something better. And someday we will be perfect. But it's not this side of heaven. It's not till the other side of heaven will there be that kind of perfection. So she was honest. That's the quality I want to bring up there. Number six, she was self-sacrificing. She paid the penalty for her own husband. Proverbs 31, verse 12 says, "She will do him good and not evil all the days of her life." Well, that's good. We'll always do good for the person you're married to. In this case, of course, it's talking about a lady doing good for her husband. But of course, it works both ways. Husbands, we need to do good for our wives. Do good things for our wives. That's so important. So she was self-sacrificing. Now, sometime you would probably think, or maybe the thought would cross your mind, that maybe Abigail at times would have thought, you know, I'm wasting my life with this guy. But self-sacrifice, she gave of herself, gave of her time, gave of her energies, protected him, like we've talked about. Some people would have thought, if I had that kind of husband, I'm wasting my life with this guy. You know something? That is true if this life is all there is to it. But we as Christians know better. Because we know we're going to heaven someday. We know there's an eternity waiting for us. This life pales by comparison in importance. So this life, you're going to go through some problems. You would say, I'm not going to fulfill all the things I want to do. And you won't, probably. Your life is not going to be as pleasant or as happy as maybe you'd like it to be. And maybe it won't be. But this is not all there is to eternity. It's the next life we're looking forward to. The day we live in heaven. And if there's some things in this life you didn't get that you wanted, so what? And that's why when you might have thought, she might have had the thought, I deserve someone better. Look at me. I've got some character. I got this going for me. Why should I waste my life with this bum? You know, that'd be true if this is all there is to it. But in this life, we're being trained and we're growing in character. And the Lord is using this life to mold us into the image of the Lord Jesus Christ. He's using this life to use us in winning others and reaching other people. Number seven, she was comely, it says. In verse 3, it talks about her being attractive. I don't know if that's really not a character quality, but let me warn you something about this. Those who are attractive, those who have great talents and abilities in this life, those will mislead you so many times spiritually. Because they're going to direct you to desire the things in this world, not the things in the next world. The world wants attractive, handsome people. People that they can put their cameras on. This world is attracted to attractive people, successful people, wealthy people, educated people that have these things. And most of us don't. This is a character quality that is a temptation. If you have some great kind of ability or exceptional talent in some way, whatever it might be, you're going to be tempted more than those who don't have some kind of talent or ability to be accepted by this world. Be careful of that. I'm warning you. I'm warning you. So anyway, she was comely. Number eight, she was content. She did not try to get another husband. She was not griping or feeling sorry for herself. She did not use this as an excuse to lower her own behavior. She didn't say, why did God allow this? Why doesn't God answer my prayer? Why doesn't God help me in this area? She was content. Okay, I've got a terrible husband. That's all right. I'll get through because it's the next life I'm living for. All right, number nine, she was a peacemaker. The Bible says a soft answer turneth away wrath. You need to know how to talk to people. There's some people, when there's a problem going on, if someone enters into that problem trying to resolve things or to help things, so many times they make things worse. They don't know how to use the right wording and the right talk. But she knew how to calm people down.
What did she do? She humbled herself. She spoke a soft word, a very kind word, gentle word, encouraging word, not flattery. But she brought up some positive things about David. She told him about his God, that she needed to be reminded of him. She told him that if you do this, it's going to be a mistake. You're going to regret it after you do this. She knew how to talk to David, didn't she? Boy, we need to be peacemakers. She was a peacemaker. Here was King David. He had got all his soldiers. They had put on their swords. They're ready to kill somebody. And she calms it all down and puts a stop to it. And not only does she put a stop to it, but the ones that were going to kill her husband, King David, he thanked her for it. Amen? He said, praise the Lord, thank you for talking to me, talking sense to me. I needed that, is what David generally says there. Number 10, she was courageous. She stood before this army with an angry king with vengeance on their mind. We need ladies like this. We need courageous ladies in our society. We need courageous ladies to stand against those ladies that would attack and criticize Christianity and Christian ladyhood and femininity. I guess that's a good word for it too. We need courageous ladies that will speak up and do something. We need that today. Boy, this is one brave little lady. She so impressed David. Wow. King David's not easy to impress. He's been through a lot. King David knows character. Picture the scene in your mind. They got the armor on, they got their swords ready, and there's King David. And in the middle of all this, as they're coming out there, there's this one little lady standing there. What a scene that must have been. She says these things and changes everything. Wow. Wow. Look what she did. And then the last thought, she was appreciative afterwards. Verse 41 again, and she arose and bowed herself on her face to the earth and said, behold, let thine handmaid be a servant to wash the feet of the servants of my Lord. Humbled herself to serve as the lowest of the low. And she was content. She had just been offered the invitation to become David's wife, King David's wife. Look at her attitude. She didn't become arrogant about it. She didn't become proud of that. It humbled her. Christian, we need to understand when we succeed, it should humble us. We ought to bow before the Lord and thank Him for any kind of success we've ever had. Success ought to humble the Christian. That's the attitude we ought to have. She was so appreciative and so humble because of that. So as we conclude thinking about this character study, did you see yourself anywhere here? Did you see areas that we need to improve in? If people did a character study on us, who would we be more like? Yeah. Father, thank you for this time. What an example. Lord, I think we all, I don't know, maybe all of us fall short of the character of this great lady, Abigail. Blessed in so many ways and yet never lost her humility. Willing to serve when she could have ruled. So I pray, Lord, that you'll search our hearts too. I know we all need to grow, everyone here. And Lord, we even know the areas we need to grow in. Because the Bible says we're being conformed to the image of the Lord Jesus Christ himself, who is absolutely perfect in everything. Everything. Thank you, Lord, for such a great example. Lord, it humbles us. It can even defeat us. I think we can never attain to that. But Lord, help us not to have that attitude either. But just bless now as we give a verse of invitation. For it is in Jesus' name, for his honor and glory, I do ask it. Amen.

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11: All about the music here on The Word. What's happening? It's Josh. Thanks for making us a part of your weekend. We'll play new music, get the stories behind the songs, maybe throw in some classics and new music. We're talking worship, we're talking contemporary, maybe even throw in some Southern gospel in there. But yeah, it's a mix of everything, and you're hearing it right here on The Word. So let's kick it off with We the Kingdom and the acoustic version of God So Loved.

Hey y'all, I am so excited about I've Got a Fire this year for a lot of reasons, but the song was a joy to write. It was a joy to record. It was, I mean, a forever memory to film that music video with my dad. And all throughout that process, it reminded me of a couple things. One, that what we're a part of, this faith that we're a part of, is a long game. This is about our entire lives being lived and not just living in the moment we're in, but finishing faithfully. And what an amazing, you know, testimony to the world to watch someone's not just a moment of their life, but the longevity of it walking towards the Lord is so powerful. But also, gosh, to live in the fullness of what Jesus has done inside of us. And that flame that burns, my prayer is that the older I get, the brighter I burn. And what a sign and a wonder that could be for the world, and what a testimony of how great God is. So hope your listeners love it. I hope you love it. And I hope it just fills your heart with joy and reminds you, you know, of what matters most. So I've got a fire.

Yeah, that's brand new from Pat Barrett. It's called I've Got a Fire. Love that kind of 80s vibe in the sax. Kind of reminds me of The Boss. But this is Ryan Stevenson. You may know the version by Toby, and this is acoustic. It's called Speak Life. Ryan Stevenson is the one who wrote it.

Broken Man Can, that is Scotty Inman. Brand new music from him. I got to tell you, he is one of those artists who I have really come to like this year. So you're hearing it all about the music. This is going back to the Positive Rock Show days here on 1220. The Word. This is Dakota and Richest Man.

find it pretty easy to tell myself that God loves me. But for me to actually take the time to stop and open up his word and receive his love, like to actually receive it, to actually know that he sees me and cares about my day, is a whole nother thing. How are we possibly going to know that God loves us if we don't give him a voice into our lives? Giving him a voice into our lives is by stopping and opening his word. I wrote this one after one of those moments where I stopped. And I know it's a bop. It's supposed to make you smile, bob your head, as you should be doing. Because, Lord, it feels good to be loved by you.

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13: In the movie Mission Impossible, The Final Reckoning, Tom Cruise is back for the 8th and perhaps final time as Ethan Hunt. His final impossible task this time? Stopping an AI program called The Entity from taking over the world's computer and weapon systems. Meanwhile, it's no surprise that lots of other nefarious characters want control of The Entity too. Similar to what we've seen throughout this series, the action here is intense and at times quite violent. A handful of profanities turn up, but fewer than we're used to seeing in most PG-13 action movies these days. And Cruise's stunts remain as eye-popping as ever. We're giving Mission Impossible The Final Reckoning a 3 out of 5 for family friendliness. 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I'm Adam Holtz for Focus on the Family's Plugged In.
14: 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I'm asking you, are you born again? Jesus said you must be born again to enter the kingdom of heaven. But what does that mean? The word technically means that you must be born from above. And so what you must do is determine, are you really a born-again believer in the Lord Jesus Christ? 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
19: There's an old saying, the only true wisdom is knowing that you know nothing. 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COPD is a chronic lung disease that may be caused by genetics, frequent lung infections, or irritants like smoke, fumes, dust, or chemicals. 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Despite being the third leading cause of death worldwide, millions of people have COPD symptoms but still go undiagnosed. Wisdom might come with aging, but symptoms like shortness of breath, tightness in your chest, coughing, and wheezing shouldn't. 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Early diagnosis and proper care can add years of better breathing.

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6: Well, everybody, it's no secret that anxiety and stress is literally killing people. 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The Bible tells us that God gives us, his children, perfect peace that passes all understanding. 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Well, friend, listen, the Word of God's true, and you and I are not. We need to come to the truth. We need to get the truth. God's Word is an absolute promise. And so if you're not enjoying peace, it's because you don't have His Word in you enough to abide in that Word and go through the storms of life with rest, knowing He's got you covered. 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He's better than anything else that this world could ever give you. So put your faith in Him. He'll never let you down.
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6: 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What are we supposed to do? Well, my friend, it's easy. The answer is that in the Bible, there comes a time where we are to obey God rather than man. That's right. There can be laws written that are actually bad laws. Bad laws happen. Isaiah chapter 10 warns us of this very thing. So what is the Christian to do? We are to stand on God's truth that never changes. No matter what some, quote, lawmakers might decide, does it match with God's word? That's all important.
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6: Have we learned all that there is to learn? No. Isn't it funny? They know everything. But then you ask them, have we learned all that there is to know? No. There's still more discoveries to be made. So there is the possibility of you coming to the end of your tremendous acquisition of knowledge to bump into the God who made it all.

0: That's impossible. That cannot be. So you're done thinking. You've just declared that it cannot be. So you have finished your journey of education. Because there cannot be a God at the end of your equation. Well, it's because science explains it. Listen, science explains how something works. Science never tells us why. It cannot do that.
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2: 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I'm following Him to be with Him. He's going to take me through the paths that I might not have chosen, but they're the only paths that will get me safely to the
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5: All about the music here on The Word. So before a little break, we heard the latest from Toby Mac, Lord, It Feels Good. Now we'll go back a little bit. This is Parable, and this one's called Come Untangled. It's on All About the Music.

So the story behind my song, Jesus All Along, is that really two of my favorite people in the whole world, Jordan Sapp and Andy Cherry, and I got in a room, and Andy started playing the beginnings of this song on piano. And we were just talking so openly and so freely about how Jesus has changed all of our lives. And there's a line in there that says in the verse, you know, before I met you, I was all smoke and no flame. And I think about that verse in Isaiah all the time that says, it's prophesying about the Messiah, and it says, he will not blow out of the flame candle. And that's the truth. In my life, there have been some really dark times and some times where I was just barely hanging on. And Jesus really breathed me back to life. There's also a line in the chorus that says, I think that I've known it since when I was young. It was Jesus all along. And I just think about this purity and innocence with kids, that they're just so close to heaven. And I think that they know that there's a love after them. And part of growing older and part of the journey of faith is returning to that love. And that's what this song is for me. So thank you so much for listening. Hey, y'all, this is Brandi Cash, and you're listening to my song, Jesus All Along.

Franny Cash, formerly in We the Kingdom, daughter of Ed Cash, well-known producer of many artists like Chris Tomlin. This is Ben Fuller. You know, love this one. I think you do too. It's Black Sheep, All About the Music.

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3: News this hour from Town Hall. I'm Ron Taylor. At a news conference, Dr. Michael Wadman, chair of emergency medicine at the University of Nebraska Medical Center, says a group of Americans coming from the hantavirus-stricken ship are headed to their special unit in Omaha.
4: We have protocols in the quarantine unit that provide for safe care of these persons, including just all the activities of daily living so that they can, you know, have a comfortable stay, but also have it in an area that's protected and limits spread of pathogen.
3: President Trump's Religious Liberty Commission is preparing to make recommendations after more than a year of hearings.
5: Commissioners have spoken about their priorities, which largely reflect the conservative, evangelical, and Catholic membership. One idea is to increase avenues for religious expression in public schools and other public settings. Another is making public money more available to religious organizations. And there's a push to allow for religious-based exemptions from some regulations and classroom lessons. Bob Hagner reporting.
3: Iran's Revolutionary Guard Navy has warned of a heavy assault on one of the U.S. bases in the region if Iranian oil tankers or commercial vessels are attacked. Iranian state TV reported the warning a day after the U.S. struck two Iranian oil tankers. Meanwhile, Bahrain says it's arrested dozens linked to Iran's Revolutionary Guard. More than a dozen earthquakes shook Brawley, California just hours ago, including a 4.4 magnitude that was felt across Southern California's inland area. These quakes come a day after a series of earthquakes greater than a 3.0 magnitude struck near the Redlands. All of these earthquakes have occurred relatively close to the San Andreas fault line, but not along the fault itself. According to computer models, the strongest earthquake the San Andreas fault is capable of producing is an 8.3 on the Richter scale. You'll find breaking news and analysis at townhall.com.
6: Depending on where you are in the world, you might recognize leaders of various religions. Jewish elders in the old city of Jerusalem, a Hindu holy man chanting on the banks of the Ganges, a Muslim mullah leading prayers in a mosque in Iraq, or Buddhist monks in their saffron-colored robes in Tibet. But what about Christians? How are they supposed to be identified? Jesus Christ said, "By this all will know that you are my disciples if you have love for one another." When Christians leave home each day, they are to be clothed in love for all the world to see. This is David Jeremiah, encouraging you to get on the road to new life. 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
10: Hey, this is Crowder, and I don't know what you're going through today, but I want you to know this, that God is continuously and relentlessly in pursuit of you. He's active, he is present, and he's working. He is working, he's still working, and thank God, he is working.
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Hi, this is Leanna Crawford, and my song Still Waters is incredibly special to me because it was inspired by the woman who led my mom to Jesus, my 103-year-old great aunt Maureen. When my great aunt was in her 40s, she learned she was going blind, so she decided to memorize the entire Bible before her sight left her. She didn't end up memorizing the whole thing, but she got about 90% of it, which I think is pretty incredible. I truly believe that's what kept her mind so sharp and kept her so joyful through all those years. I only got to meet her once, but it really did change my life forever and how I view God's word. I learned how the Bible is living and active, and there is scripture for every joyful, painful, and in-between moment in our lives. Psalm 23 is the passage I say to myself when I'm feeling anxious. When I'm walking through a dark valley, I remember that the Lord is my shepherd. He makes me lie down in green pastures. He leads me beside still waters. I hope this song inspires you to dive deeper into God's word and to hide it in your heart.

Hey, I'm Ryan Stevenson, and this is the story behind my new song, This I Know. Psalm 46 says, God is our refuge and our strength, a very present help in times of trouble. This song was born out of that tension that we all feel, believing that God is good while living in a world that's unpredictable and sometimes painfully unfair. It doesn't ignore the hurt or try to rush past the questions. Instead, it sits in the uncertainty and chooses to trust the goodness of God anyway. It's about learning that faith isn't pretending that everything's okay, but it's placing your weight on God's faithfulness when nothing else feels steady. This song is a reminder that God's character hasn't changed, and that the same hands that allow the storms are the same hands that hold us through it.

0: the vast majority of people, whenever they ask the question, when you die, will you go to heaven? They answer, I sure hope so. Or, my good deeds will outweigh all my bad deeds.
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6: Hello, I'm Jerry Stewart, and this is One Moment in America. In 1787, our Constitutional Congress wrote our U.S. Constitution. And along with that Constitution, they wrote another document, a document worth noting. I'll tell you that story after this important message. When our founding fathers and the Constitutional Congress authored our U.S. Constitution, they began with a preamble to clearly lay out the goals and purposes of our U.S. government. In this preamble, it speaks of forming a perfect union, establishing justice, ensuring domestic tranquility. All important points that our leaders should be reminded of. But there's one other very important point to remember. The first three words, we the people, are the only three words capitalized in that entire document. Why? Because this nation is we the people. We drive the train. I'm Jerry Stewart, and that was One Moment in America.
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3: With SRN News, I'm Ron Taylor. The cruise ship caught up in a hantavirus outbreak is headed to one of Spain's Canary Islands.
4: The CDC says it is sending a team to the island. Dr. John Lowe with the University of Nebraska Medical Center says Americans from the ship will be headed to quarantine at their facility in Omaha.
5: What we've been called on to do is to support the U.S. In bringing back a group of American citizens back to the U.S. safely and to ensure that they're safely monitored.
4: Three people have died since the outbreak and five passengers who left the ship are infected. Authorities say the risk to the Canary Islands is low. No one on board is showing symptoms. I'm Jennifer King.
3: A Frontier plane hits a person on the runway during takeoff at Denver Airport.
6: A Frontier plane hits and kills someone who should not have been on the runway at Denver Airport, causing an engine fire and smoke on the plane, forcing an evacuation, according to authorities and this ATC.com audio with the pilot telling air traffic control.
7: We just hit somebody. We have an engine fire.
6: And
7: there was an individual walking across the runway.
6: This all happening Friday night. Transportation Secretary Sean Duffy says a trespasser breached Denver Airport security by scaling a perimeter fence and running out onto that runway. Frontier says the 224 passengers and seven crew had to evacuate using the plane's inflatable slides. I'm Julie Walker.
3: More than a dozen earthquakes shook Brawley, California last night, including a 4.4 magnitude quake that was felt across Southern California's inland area. The quakes come a day after a series of earthquakes greater than 3.0 struck near the Redlands. All of the quakes have occurred relatively close to the San Andreas fault line, but not along the fault itself. According to computer models, the strongest earthquake the San Andreas fault is capable of producing is an 8.3. This is SRN News.
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8: 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Thanks for joining us. I'm John Fuller.
10: Well, John, we all love our kids, right?
8: 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Oh, totally,
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8: 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Well, Ted really is a favorite on this broadcast. He's so entertaining, and he's a comedian at heart. You can hear that. He's also a pastor at heart. He's the lead pastor at Woodland Hills Family Church in Branson, Missouri. With that, here's Ted Cunningham speaking at a Sparkle Women's Conference at River Valley Church in Minneapolis on Focus on the Family.
9: It is great to be here. There have been a lot of moments where we've been told to turn to our neighbor and say, and I really haven't been comfortable with any of them. I got to be honest with you. Turn to your neighbor and say, you know what she's feeling. I don't really know what's going on. Love y'all. It's so good to be. I'm like, what am I doing at a women's conference? And then it hit me. This theme is I'm going to focus on the last part, and she laughs without fear of the future. And we just heard that the sixth love language is working out. Wrong! No, I'm just, that's, I get it. It's my wife's love language is working out, long walks. She walks me and the dog every night right before sunset. She wants me to live till 90. And I believe the sixth love language could also be laughter, the way we give and receive love. I just finished a book on laughter called A Love That Laughs, and we studied laughter for the last year. And I've been watching it in my wife, and my wife has a silent patriotic laugh, is what I call her laugh. When she finds something funny, she places her hand over her heart, leans forward, and nothing comes out. So, ladies, I'm glad you're laughing. Sometimes I go to churches that aren't used to laughter. That's why I love coming to River Valley. Y'all love to laugh. But I go to some churches, they don't laugh at all. And I'm like, ladies, let the laughter out. You hold it in, it turns to cellulite. I need you to let that laughter out. Don't hold it in. I believe the reason I am here today, I want to tell you who your source is and where you find your strength. But I also want to encourage you to lighten up. So as you start at the first part of Proverbs 31:25, which is where when I got this verse and I got this theme, my heart leapt. I was so excited. I started to pencil some things down and just, I've been meditating on it for the past few months and asking the question, where does a woman find her strength, her hope, her confidence? Psalm 118 and verse 14 says, my power and strength come from the Lord, and he has saved me. Psalm 28:7 says, the Lord is my strength and my shield. My heart trusts in him, and he helps me. My heart leaps for joy, and with my song, I praise him. I wanted to tell you, he is your source of life today. He's your source of life, and be careful what you do with people, places, or things. Be very careful not to turn people, places, or things into your source of life. We say it around our home often. My source of life is Jesus, not you. I receive from him and pour out to you. What you receive from me should be the overflow of my relationship with the Lord. Your strength, your hope, your confidence, it's not an outward appearance. 1 Peter 3, verses 3 and 4, your beauty should not come from outward adornments such as elaborate hairstyles and the wearing of gold, jewelry, or fine clothes. Is this prohibitive of that? No. It's saying, don't let that be your source, but it can be overflow. Don't let it be your source. Rather, it should be that of your inner self, the unfading beauty of a gentle and quiet spirit, which is of great worth in God's sight. Wear nice clothes. Wear makeup. That's not at all what this is teaching. It's saying it just shouldn't be your source of life. It's not money. 1 Timothy 6:17, command those who are rich in this present world not to be arrogant nor to put their hope in wealth, which is so uncertain, but to put their hope in God, who richly provides us with everything for our enjoyment. We lose strength and lack confidence when we turn the blessings of God into our source of life. And we start worshiping the blessings rather than the one who blessed us. Where is your source today? I want to talk to you in the time that we have remaining just about laughter as a barometer of strength. Laughter as a barometer of strength, not perfection, but strength. Two other areas that you should never find yourself looking to as your source. Your source is not in your children. They're not your source of life. And some of you right now, your children have become an extension. And you find your value in them. Vanity parenting uses the child's attributes and accomplishments to try to impress other people. Let your strength, let your confidence, let your hope, let your beauty come from that inner beauty of a gentle and quiet spirit. I have to talk to the moms for just a second because everything I do is marriage and parenting and I can't get away from it. Mom, you're stressing out over the non-essentials in parenting. And you need to know what the essentials are. And the essentials are, Hear, O Israel, the Lord our God, the Lord is one. Love the Lord your God with all of your heart, soul, and strength. And impress these. These commandments are to be upon your heart. Impress them upon your children. Bring your children up in the discipline and instruction of the Lord. That's the essentials that we're going after. But I see parents today stressing over the non-essentials. Why? Mom, stressing over the non-essentials because the children have become the source. Your family's not perfect, and you're going to do okay. I'm going to show you a few things. Just give you an example of what I see parents stressing out over today. How about this one right here? Formula. Passionate people. You got to nurse as long as you can. Nursing didn't work for us with Corinne. She's like, thanks for sharing that with all the women of Minnesota, Dad. But it didn't. I'll never forget it. 6 weeks, her six-week appointment, we went into the doctor, and I'm sitting by Amy, and he comes in. He's going over all of her charts. Starts looking at her head. Head's good. Length good. Gets to the weight chart. His back is turned to us. He's one of these doctors that doesn't have great bedside manner. And I'll never forget him saying these words. Good night. What are you doing? Starving this baby? I look over at Amy. The tears start flowing. This is why it's so important. If you're not in a life group, a home group, a small group, if you don't have community, get in community, because that night we had home group. That night we had home group, and we're new parents trying to figure it out, and we ain't doing that well, and we're an emotional wreck. We're not sleeping well. Corinne's never slept a night, you know, in those first 6 weeks, and we're exhausted. We start telling all our struggles, and one older lady in our group gets up, and she walks over to the kitchen, and I follow her. I said, excuse me. I said, what are you doing? She reaches up in the cabinet. She grabs that formula they give you free at the hospital. She puts it down, and she starts making a bottle. And I go, whoa. Hey, what are you doing? Because I've read all the books, right? I know what the books say. And there's somebody in here right now real passionate about it. Ooh, I hope he's not giving a message that formula's okay. That's the whole point I'm trying to make. And I got really all up in arms with this lady. I go, you can't give her formula. She goes, you give me one good reason why I can't give Corinne formula right now. I said, well, first of all, I don't want her going to community college. That's where I'll start with the whole thing. That usually gets about 75% laugh, and I'll explain to you why. 25% are super right now. You're stressed. I think your kids are going to be fine. Lighten up, Mom. Focus on the essentials. Let go of the non-essentials a little bit. Your children are not your source of life. Don't find your strength from them. You're like, oh, no, my kids fill me up. Yeah, give it a while. You will find out nothing sucks the life out of you faster. than a child. How about this one? Oh, let's keep going there since we're having so much fun. Oh, Binky! No, you did not give your daughter a Binky. We did. Till she was 2 and a half. Sure, she can't pronounce her S's. But she has nailed the other 25 letters. I need you to know that. She's got them down. Let's keep going. How about this? The family bed. I hear people get online debating everything. Oh, you shouldn't do that. You should. I'm for eradicating the kid-centered home. But I want to explain something right now to every mom in here. And this is serious. This is not a punchline right here. You are under no obligation to explain or defend your parenting choices. None. I'm over there. I hate all my Facebook friends. I hate them all. They're all of their father, the devil, and children of darkness. I can't stand them. Do you have the family bed and somebody go, oh, it's gonna. Now, look at all those kids, the dog, the cat. I have no idea how they had so many kids, but if that's your choice, no one's here to tell you otherwise. Oh, then this one stresses parents out, the school picture, right? What school? Public, private, home, Christian? You're under no obligation to explain or defend your choices. The bus. I'm seeing parents today stress over the bus. Do we send our kids on the bus? I grew up on the bus. How many of you grew up on a bus? I want you, those of you stressing about this decision right now, I want you to look around. I do, because I'm going to ask this question. You're going to be shocked at how many hands go up. How many of you remember back in the day bus drivers kicking unruly kids off the bus in the middle of the route? Oh, I'm in Minnesota now. It's 10 below zero. Get off the bus. We did, though. If you met, listen, the bus driver would drop you off a mile and a half from home. I grew up in the cornfields of Illinois. I remember getting dropped off. And you'd see our line going through the cornfields to get home. So long as you stayed out in front of the combine, you were fine. But we all survived.
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9: How many of you remember when your mom couldn't figure out which of your siblings was at fault, so she just spanked all of you? How many of you remember that? Yeah. Those were good days. How many of you remember when your mom sent you upstairs to wait for your spanking? That was worse than the spanking. How many remember when mom sent you upstairs to wait for your spanking, then forgot she sent you upstairs to wait for your spanking? You and your brother are like, do we tell her? Do we need to remind her what we're doing up here? I had a brother 4 years old and he totally stubborn. He'd sit on his side of the bed. Oh, dad ain't going to break me. Mom ain't going to break me. I'm like, are you kidding? I'm screaming on the backswing. Let's see how quick we can do this, but we've already enjoyed laughter. Again, understanding that laughter is a barometer of strength. Have you ever gotten to the end of the day and you're like, I haven't laughed once today? Is it a sign I need to find a way to laugh, or do I need to take a deeper look? What's going on that I'm so stressed, that I'm so focused on all of these, what I'm going to say, non-essentials? That I need to get back to it. And so I want to just share that. I know this seems like a lot, but I think we got time to plow through it. I have a chapter in the book called 38 Benefits of Laughter. And I want to give you 42 of them before we go to lunch. No, I ain't keeping you from lunch. But I'd like to give you 15 of them, because Proverbs 17:22 says, a cheerful heart is good medicine. And we've been taking that medicine since this day began. I've been laughing since I walked through the doors at 8. I got to tell you something. Laughter is a great way to know, where am I right now? With strength, with confidence, with hope. It's a great barometer. Number one, laughter is therapy. It's therapy. We've been taking some of this today. Pastor Chuck Swindoll says, laugh out loud. It helps flush out the nervous system. Laughter is the most beautiful and beneficial therapy God ever granted humanity. Laugh. Number two, humor helps us learn and hope opens us up for the truth. I always love telling people, yes, laughter is a medicine, but it also helps other medicines go down. And sometimes I get criticized, you use too much laughter, too much humor when you preach. I said, yeah, but if you just would pay attention while you're laughing, I'm cramming truth down your throat. And I do it Sunday after Sunday. Three, humor helps us cope. A person without a sense of humor is like a wagon without springs. It is jolted by every pebble in the road. Good humor makes all things tolerable. Henry Ward Beecher. I love the fourth one. Laughter is free. No memberships, no subscriptions. Number five, when we laugh, we breathe in oxygen-rich air. Dr. Sophie Scott, neuroscientist, I've been studying her for the last couple of years. I've been studying her research. That sounded really weird the way that came out. Laughter is a deep breath, figuratively and literally. When you laugh, your rib cage expands and contracts more rapidly than it does when you breathe or talk. And that leads to the sixth one, laughing burns calories. Just to make a point, when Julia started talking, I looked at my calorie count. By the end of her talk, We were sitting there. I burned 43 calories during her talk. According to Vanderbilt University, you can shed 40 calories with 10 to 15 minutes of laughter. So laugh and put away the jogging suit. That's what I say. Put away the jogging suit. Number seven, laughter reduces tension throughout your entire body. Laughter reduces tension throughout your entire body. I do date night comedy events around the country, and my favorite comment to hear when people walk out is my face hurts or my side hurts. I can't remember the last time we laughed 3 to 5 laughs per minute, and you really are exhausted at the end of the time. If you ever watch comedy specials, that's why they only go 1 hour and 5 or 1 hour and 10 minutes. You'll rarely see a comedy show go to 1 hour and 15 or 1 hour and 20 because you just don't have any more laughs in you. You're exhausted. That's a good thing, to exhaust yourself with laughter. Here's my favorite one. Number eight, your body can't tell the difference between fake and real laughter. Your mind can, but your body can't. So if you're not feeling it, fake it. That's an important lesson for wives. Okay? I don't know where your mind just went with that, but I'm talking about laughter. The next time your husband tells a joke that ain't funny, fake it. Go home from this. He says something funny or does something funny. Your body is reaping the benefits of that laughter. Let it go. Nine, humor grows two people closer together. I heard somebody tell me, I think it was last year, I think live events are on their way out. And I went, what? I said, I don't think, because you know what you've been doing? You've been laughing together. You can't, when you're in a, you can laugh at something when it's just you, but it's not nearly as much fun as this and as contagious as this. Like, watch this. I'm going to show you something. Tickle yourself right now. See if you can make yourself laugh. Yeah, you can't do it. You cannot tickle yourself to make yourself laugh. Now turn to your neighbor. No, don't turn to your neighbor. I need, no, hey, ick, ick, ick. Do not turn to your neighbor. I don't even know this woman, but she's with another church. Laughing says, I'm with you. It says, I'm on the same page. I get it. 10, laughter diffuses social tension and awkwardness. Humor is a great tool to break the ice with strangers and new friends. It's an indicator. It immediately helps us identify other people that get us. This is a big one. 11, big. Laughter makes you more attractive. That online dating sites are trying to figure out how to get this into the algorithm besides just the question, do you have a sense of humor? Do you want somebody with a sense of humor? And again, tell the guys in our church, you don't need the looks of Brad Pitt. You don't need the body of The Rock. And you don't need the confidence of Tony Stark. Okay? You need a paycheck. And a couple of jokes. a paycheck and laughter is great for relationship and chemistry. 12, laughter humanizes me. Laughter is a shake of the head acknowledging, I can't believe I just said that. I can't believe I just did that. Ethel Barrymore said, you grow up the day you have your first real laugh at yourself. Pastor Mark Batterson says that the happiest and healthiest people in the world are the people who laugh at themselves the most. You've got to take God seriously, but you can't take yourself seriously. Honestly, I think we are grossly underestimating God's sense of humor. I believe the chief end of man is to glorify God and enjoy him forever. We tend to ignore the second half. Maybe we need to take fun more seriously. Three more. 13, laughter pleases God. Randy Alcorn says, laughter is not only human, it's explicitly biblical and pleasing to God. It's therefore inconceivable to think that Jesus didn't laugh. Laughter ministers to others. The best way to cheer yourself is to try to cheer someone else up, Mark Twain. And it's one of the things I love to do when I go into a hospital. I've visited folks from our church in hospice care. And their spouse says, Ted, we're so glad you're here. You need to make him laugh. Let's just have fun together. And there have been plenty of people in their final days where we just stood around, we sat around, we told stories, and we laughed, enjoying the fellowship of one another. The last one, laughter reminds us of the hope of heaven. I like what Randy Alcorn says. Jesus says, blessed are those who weep now, for you shall laugh. In context, he's talking about people having great reward in heaven. In other words, he's saying, you will laugh in heaven. Surely Jesus will join in the laughter and be a source of much of it. And when Jesus laughs, it's always the laughter of both God and man. One of the criticisms our church receives in Branson, and one of the reasons people will say they stay away from our church, is because there's too many people and too much laughter. To which we say, you're probably not going to like heaven. Heaven's going to be a pretty rough place for you. Martin Luther actually put it this way, if they don't allow laughter in heaven, then I don't want to go there. If the earth is fit for laughter, then surely heaven is filled with it. Heaven is the birthplace of laughter. If I can just encourage you with this last image, it's on my phone. It's my alarm section. 3:40 was to get to Minnesota. But 5:22 in military time, 17:22, which is a reminder of Proverbs 17:22. Let that alarm go off. And just ask yourself the question, did I even laugh today? How much laughter? What was my conflict to laughter ratio? A.W. Tozer said the people of God ought to be the happiest people in all the wide world. The Christian owes it to the world to be supernaturally joyful. Philippians 4:4, rejoice in the Lord always. I will say it again, rejoice. Thank you, Sparkle, for allowing me to share a little bit with you this morning. Love you all very much.
8: Ted Cunningham on today's episode of Focus on the Family. And with Mother's Day coming up on Sunday, I'd say this message was well-timed, don't you think, Jim?
10: That is great timing. And we want to wish all the moms in our audience a happy and blessed Mother's Day. Moms, you really are special. And, you know, I have a lot of great memories of my mom, even though I lost her when I was only 9. And I especially remember her great sense of humor. She really loved to laugh, and it just lifted the entire family. It makes me smile just thinking about that. And as Ted pointed out, laughter is something that we all need in our lives. And I'd encourage you to get a copy of his book, A Love That Laughs, published by Focus on the Family. When you request a copy through us, rest assured that the proceeds are going into ministry, not the pockets of shareholders. 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Gene and I do that with the ministry. It doesn't have to be a big amount. It's the consistency that really helps us month to month. Join us as we provide resources to strengthen marriages, empower parents, and protect preborn children. And when you get in touch, ask about how to get a copy of A Love That Laughs.
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8: What if this was happening in your marriage? You thought you married the right person, the perfect person. But over time, you began to notice some serious flaws, and your spouse isn't as kind and loving as they used to be. There's a lot of blame going on in your relationship, and you never really discuss tough issues because that's only going to lead to more conflict, and you didn't sign up for that. This is not what you wanted. You wonder out loud, did I make a mistake? And you don't say the words out loud, but you're thinking, my spouse is a jerk. But what if there's something much, much bigger going on? It might be possible that Satan is attacking your marriage and you're experiencing spiritual warfare. That's what we're exploring today on Focus on the Family with Jim Daly. Thanks for joining us. I'm John Fuller.
10: John, this is one topic we should probably address more often because there's a lot of confusion and maybe even some misdirection in our culture today about what demonic forces and spiritual warfare are all about. It's not a vocabulary even well used within the church. It's, you know, outside of the things we want to talk about. But popular movies and TV shows have given us a warped view of Satan and the evil that he perpetuates. Many people don't know what to believe anymore. And as Christians, we know the Bible takes spiritual warfare very seriously. Ephesians 6 reminds us that we wrestle against cosmic powers and spiritual forces of evil. It's pretty straightforward. Mm-hmm. And in 1 Peter 5, the word compares Satan to a roaring lion that's seeking someone to devour.
8: And it seems, unfortunately, that that middle ground you're talking about, that balance, is so difficult because there are some believers that would totally write off Satan's involvement in our day-to-day lives. And then there are others who seem to find demons under every bush and under every problem they experience.
10: Well, that's why I'm excited about today's program, because our guests have studied this topic. They apply it to their work, their ministry. They see it, they know it, and I think we're going to learn a lot today.
8: And our guests are Dr. Tim Muehlhoff and his wife, Noreen. And Dr. Muehlhoff is the senior director of Biola University's Winsome Conviction Academy. He's also an author and podcast host. Noreen is the associate director of chapel programs at Biola. And together they frequently speak at marriage conferences. Now today we're going to focus on a book that Tim wrote called Defending Your Marriage, The Reality of Spiritual Battle.
10: Tim and Noreen, welcome to Focus on the Family.
14: Thanks so much. We're so glad to be here.
10: Explain why we Christians can be kind of clueless about spiritual warfare today. What's happening in our ability to discern? That's really what it is, a lack of discernment.
15: I think it has to do with what comes to mind when I say the demonic. I think most people are like, wow, the demonic. I'm immediately thinking to the top movies on Netflix, right? The Conjuring, Paranormal Experience, where people are getting dragged across a room. A person is levitating, speaking in guttural Latin voices. And so you look at that and you go, ah, I don't want to have any part of that. That is not something I want to dabble in. I think that's Hollywood at its worst. So I don't deal with it, right? If that's my idea of the demonic, then I'm staying a mile away from it.
14: Right, and that it's something that happens elsewhere. Like maybe you hear about in Africa or in Asia, but it doesn't happen in the U.S. or it doesn't happen in the West. And so we can dismiss it as something that happened in the past or in another location, but it doesn't happen locally and within our own families.
10: Well, you've raised that. That is a question that I will hear occasionally. What's the answer to that question? Do we see it in a different form, or what is the answer to that question?
15: Well, I think I did relief work in Africa in the Mathari Valley, one of the poorest regions of Africa. And when we would go out, Simon Zeremakinga would gather us all together and he would pray warfare prayers. And I had never heard of one before. Warfare prayer was simply, we know we are sending out these dear workers out into a spiritual battlefield. And God protect them. And Satan, listen to me when I say this. You are not to touch them. They are God's children. We send them out in God's power. You are not to touch them. And we pray this in the power of Jesus' name. Now, go. And first time, I was the team leader. So I'm driving out going, oh my gosh, what was that? Like, I'm going to be spiritually attacked, not even knowing what that would look like. Like, not having a concept of what that would look like. And so I want to say it's more in the West that we struggle with this. Other parts of the world in different locations, they take it very seriously. And so when I started to research the book, I started to reread the Gospels and then started to read what other notable Christian authors would say about this. Here's the number one fact that blew me away, and I thought, boy, I might need to write on this. So according to some New Testament scholars, 25%

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3: Rebel against God.
4: Okay? It wouldn't have happened.
3: No, it wouldn't have happened. Eve would have turned and looked at him and said, no, of course not. There's no reason to rebel. But then he comes as a serpent. And we know in Near Eastern times, serpents were these glowing things, these shiny things. I mean, don't equate them how we view snakes. We view snakes now after the fall as things to be worried about. Eve would have had no reason to be suspicious of the snake. Mm. And now the snake talks. Well, oh, that's interesting. I didn't know snakes talks, but she is under no threat whatsoever. And then he starts to work in very subtle ways. So now shift to this, what happened when we were leaving for a Family Life Marriage Conference. I have a wonderful wife who is truly the Mr. Fix-It in our marriage. Mm-hmm. She is, are you nodding? Oh, this is radio. Nobody can see you. This is good. Nobody can see you.
4: Well, we have cameras. YouTube.
5: Oh. Your head.
3: Thank you. Yeah. Let me tell you a funny joke. When we first got married, a friend wanted to put a basketball hoop up on our garage because we have three boys.
4: And nice friend.
3: Yeah. Oh, great friend.
6: Great friend.
3: He walks over and he goes, okay, grab your tools. Let's go do it. I literally walked out with a do-it-herself toolkit.
6: That's mine.
3: That is all I had. And each was a lavender handle. And so I open it. My friend looks at me and he says two things. One, you are not a man. And two, we can't do that job. We can't do that with these tools. Okay. So we have no tools. Noreen has noticed for a couple of days that there's a leak happening beneath our faucet. And then she makes a tactical mistake of saying, honey, can you look at it?
4: Yeah.
3: And I'm like, sure. So now you know what it's like leaving for LAX. It is, we're going to leave. We're leaving 5 days before the flight to LAX is like craziness. And Noreen opens it. We're literally leaving in 5 minutes and the leak is happening. Now, no kids. That leak could potentially go all weekend. But we have no time. We got to get to LAX. We can't be late to the marriage conference. So now we get into the car and there's just tension. There's silence between us. Mm-hmm. And you're kind of thinking what? You're thinking...
6: I'm thinking, why didn't you take care of the leak? What we realized was it was a pattern exactly what you were talking about, that irritability, the crankiness, the why does it seem like every time we go away, kids get sick, things in the house break, we end up, you know, bickering with one another. And then we stepped back and said, perhaps there's something else.
3: Yeah.
6: At bay. And I think, you know, the way you worded the question even to say, is it our, you know, pushing our triggers, or is it spiritual battle? And what I would like to say is it doesn't have to be one or the other and that it can be both.
4: Well, oftentimes the Christian vernacular, we talk about our flesh and then Satan, mm-hmm. and they tend to work in tandem. So to your point, our flesh usually moves in a direction that's satanic, I would say, that is against God. Yeah. And we don't need to differentiate, really. It's just
6: no, and he takes advantage. Evil. He takes advantage of our weaknesses. He takes advantage of our sin. So when we open ourselves to those kind of things, it gives him then the opportunity to get the foothold and exasperate, accelerate, throw fuel on the fire.
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4: Noreen, I want to come back your direction because you mentioned something that we didn't explore, and that is this idea of a foothold for Satan. Mm-hmm. I think it's really important because I think especially

0: in marriage, we don't stop and really understand how often we're doing that. And it's in our bickering, our verbal spats, our battles. Describe what a foothold is for Satan to get in between you and your spouse and what damage can be done because of it.
1: Sure. Well, you know, a foothold is anything that gives somebody a position of power and influence. So when we talk about Satan having a foothold, and this is, you know, coming from Ephesians 4, it allows him to enter in. He has access. And from there can, like I said, throw fuel on the fire and exaggerate and make things worse even. So when we talk about a foothold, it can be even using that, the verse, you know, do not let the sun go down on your anger, to not give Satan a foothold. So when we, and for us, that doesn't mean like we have to resolve conflict before the sun goes down. Like it's not a literal, but it means we're not going to let it fester.
0: Right.
1: We're not going to let it take hold, because we know that anger in and of itself is not sin, but how we handle that anger and how we respond. So if there's anger between us, if there's frustration, or if, like we were talking about, the very strengths that Tim has, if I find them starting to become annoying, that's a cue to me, like, what's going on? Why is this thing that used to be so attractive so frustrating right now? And what I want to do is I want to justify it and say it's because of him, rather than saying, why has my perspective changed? What's at work? And have I allowed Satan some access to dwell on things? Am I holding things? Am I letting bitterness cement and letting those thoughts, not holding those thoughts captive to Christ, but allowing them to develop in ways that are going to continue to drive a larger wedge in our relationship rather than bringing us back together?
0: And you thought it was just a fan.
1: I
0: want some cool air. No, it's much more than that.
1: It's never what you think it is. Yeah.
0: Tim, you also write in your book about C.S. Lewis and the Screwtape Letters, which is one of our favorites here at Focus. We did a radio theater on that. It's brilliant. We have some great BBC voice actors in that. It's one of the best, I think, that we did. But
2: that's great.
0: We love the Screwtape Letters. Yeah. How did that connect for you?
2: Well, we love the Screwtape Letters as well.
1: Absolutely.
2: We got a chance to see it performed as well. It was awesome. It showed me the subtlety of it.
1: Right.
2: Lewis is in the fine moments. It's a demon working on a person for years, getting an attitude. I remember the old lady who her tea just had to be just right. And she would say, oh, I'm not a picky person. Oh, no, I'm not a picky person. But could I have my tea just a little bit? And Lewis goes on forever because she is now not willing to accommodate anything other than what she wants. And she would never admit to that. She would say, I just like a good cup of tea. Can a woman just have a good cup of tea? And the demon is causing her to be inflexible. And that then would be used somewhere else. With children, a church person, but the inflexibility is a great quality. So when I started to read Lewis, I realized, maybe the demons that are working on me, it is such small things that I don't even notice this is spiritual attack, and he is setting a trap for me.
1: Mm-hmm. Which goes back to the craftiness.
2: Yeah.
1: That's
2: yeah.
1: what I think. You know, the whole Screwtape Letters is such a great example. It's a creative envisioning of just how crafty, it's subtle. It's little steps that we allow to happen, and then you end up where you're too fussy about your tea, but and then that leads into everything, you know, being fussy about everything.
0: Right. And the mastery of Screwtape Letters is from the perspective of Satan and his demons and how they're going to manipulate these people. And that's what makes it so brilliant, actually. When we look at those weapons, we've talked a lot about the other guy's weapons. Well, we got some weapons, too.
2: Mm-hmm.
0: And one of the things that you talk about in the marriage relationship is the weapon of community.
2: Mm.
0: And I'm speaking weapon as a positive thing.
1: Right.
0: You know, our weapons don't line up with the other guy's weapons. Ours is love, joy, peace, goodness, kindness, mercy. Community could be perceived in there. You know, relationship. We're made for relationship. The other guy's envy, strife, jealousy, all the ugly side of humanity. So speak to the issue of community and why is that important for married couples particularly?
1: Well, I think one of the strategies of the enemy can be isolation.
2: Mm-hmm.
1: And so when you're in community, that's the antidote to isolation. And even if you're just isolated together as a couple, and you don't have anybody encouraging you. You don't have outside eyes on you saying like, hey, you look like you're struggling. Can we help? Or you don't have other couples who are saying, we struggle with that too. You can begin to look at your marriage and go, we're losers. Something's wrong with us. This isn't working. He's the wrong person. I'm the wrong person. You come up with all these, again, lies that if you're not in community, those lies can take root and you begin to believe them. And you make decisions based on those lies. And I think community can be that speed bump to letting those lies become embedded and then taking action on those.
0: Yeah. You mentioned community, but I think we're so illiterate nowadays, if I could say it that way, that I'm not sure that we actually know what to do in community. No. What you're talking about being in community and being believers in community particularly is understanding the weapons of our warfare. And you even, I think, relate that to Ephesians 6, which is the spiritual weapons that we possess and the defensive armor that we have.
2: Absolutely.
0: Talk about that component and how we need to apply those things.
2: So here's the cool thing when we're at a university with people who study a book their entire life. I mean, think about that. So we have a gentleman at Biola, Dr. Clint Arnold, who has studied Ephesians his entire life. So I bought him many coffees with a legal pad, just writing like a mad person. He said two things I will never forget. He said, you have to remind people it was a letter. We added the verses and chapter breaks just for easy reference, but it was a letter. So if you read the letter, his point is as clear as a bell. He's talking about in Ephesians 5 about marriage, and it bleeds seamlessly into armor, the spiritual breastplate of righteousness, right? Shodding our feet with the gospel of peace and things like that. But in the letter, it is one continuous thought, meaning if you're going to do this thing called Christian marriage, you better get dressed because the battle's at your feet, spiritual battle. But then he made a point, but what made the Roman army so effective? Two things made the Roman army so effective. One was their shoes. They were the first to put spikes in their shoes. So they could run up mountains, but when they stuck their foot in the ground, you're not pushing them off that ground. But they also locked arms with each other and knocked knees. The Persians could not move them off a spot. So the point that we make in the book is, if you were to say to Paul, is spiritual battle just one Roman soldier? Is that the metaphor I'm trying to use? He would go, oh, no, not the soldier, the cohort. It's the group of Roman soldiers that were so powerful. So I think Paul is even there subtly saying, listen, families, marriages, one Roman soldier going against Persians would get obliterated, but a Roman cohort coming together is not going to be moved off that mark. And so first thing we did when we got to Biola University, we pulled together a marriage group. And we've had this group for now 16 years, and it's just life-giving because you were talking about isolation, Noreen. You can just feel like you're the loser family that has a wayward teenager. You're the loser family that is having a really hard time resolving this issue. And that gets rid of all of it. When another couple that you respect goes, are you kidding me? Our teenagers, we were going to ship them off. We didn't know what to do with these kids. I think Satan loses a great piece of ammunition there because it's like, you're not alone. This is normal. And then Satan can't use it anymore because you normalized it. So you got to have that cohort with you. And I get that it's frustrating and people don't know how to do it. And so I say, grab one or two couples and say, let's read a marriage book. Let's read a Mealhoff book. I'm thinking out loud.
0: You're thinking in the right direction.
2: I'm thinking,
0: let me end here because our time is done. But it's something I often say, that our marriages are a testimony to non-believers who are watching us particularly. And I think when you're in ministry, like I am, like you are, it's even magnified more so. And I think in that way, sometimes we'll get maybe even more spiritual battle because if he can take us down, he wins a big, you know, big feather. How in that context do we get up every morning as a married couple, remembering that our marriages are seen by our family members, by those in church, by the people we work with, etc.? Is that important to even keep in mind?
1: I think it is important to keep in mind, but for me, the most important thing is that what people see in our marriage is a reflection of what's really there and what's in my heart individually, what's in Tim's heart individually, what's in our heart as a couple. Because what I wouldn't want to do, and I think the danger can be especially for couples in ministry or couples that are, you know, in the public, is that you begin to put on an external what you think
0: it's
1: it should
0: so
1: look like,
0: yeah.
1: Even though, and then the internal begins to crumble. So as we get up every morning, we are aware of that, of, you know, that people may be watching, people are making decisions based on what they see. But the important thing is not what they see, it's what's in our hearts that's creating what they see.
0: That's one reason I'm actually really excited about the next generation, because I think they comprehend authenticity better than the previous generation, if I could say it that way. And, it, you know, of course, that's a blanket statement. I get that. But we tended to project perfection and not live up to it, rather than project brokenness and live that so that other people could come into relationship with Christ. And I think that's what the Lord clearly says. When you're low, I am lifted up. I mean, when you're broken, He's lifted up. And that's the story. That's the power of the gospel. Not that I'm so good, I'm doing it well. This isn't like a math test we're taking.
3: Yeah.
0: And I'm an A student, didn't miss any answers. Yeah. No, this is about our need for Him in every aspect of our life. And I hope that's where not only Christian leadership goes, but the entire church goes, because I think that's the secret to moving forward in a better direction. That's the ingredients of revival.
2: And it's going to be the groups again. The group keeps us grounded. Our marriage group keeps us grounded. Because if you start to be high and mighty, you can't do that with other PhDs. And they're like, stop it, stop it. That really helps us stay grounded.
1: Well, yeah, because they see you're living out, when they see us living out our daily life, we can't be blowing smoke.
2: Right.
1: Because they're going to recognize that.
4: And that's how we concluded our conversation with Dr. Tim Muehlhoff and his wife, Noreen, on today's episode of Focus on the Family with Jim Daly. We were reviewing a book written by Tim called Defending Your Marriage, The Reality of Spiritual Battle. And the Muehlhoffs have really provided some great content here in terms of reframing how our faith and conflict can kind of intersect in marriage and why we need God's power to extend grace and forgiveness to our spouse.
0: That is all so true. And John, it seems so difficult all at the same time. But what an excellent book. And we certainly want to recommend that you get a copy. It's one of many resources we have for husbands and wives to accomplish the goal of being deeper spiritually and being able to have a healthier marriage because of it. 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
8: A surprise attack before dawn on this day, May 10, 1775, gave America one of its first great victories of the Revolutionary War. Ethan Allen, who commanded the Green Mountain Boys of Vermont, captured Fort Ticonderoga on Lake Champlain without the loss of a man, by overrunning the stronghold in the early morning while the British were still sleeping. When Allen demanded immediate surrender, the bewildered British captain asked in whose name such a request was being made. Ethan Allen responded, "In the name of the great Jehovah and the Continental Congress."
7: This has been an American Minute with Bill Federer. 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

0: We are the keepers of the wild, America's original and most invested conservationists. 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

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Well, I hope so. 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

There's a song that's likely a century old from the very early days of country gospel recordings, the song called The Devil's Train. There's our friend Junior Sisk from the Blue Ridge Mountains of Virginia. Junior put that in an album and paid tribute to his friend, the late James King, who also sang it a few years back. Junior starts this hour of Front Porch Fellowship. A lot of great bluegrass picking and singing, old and new, and country gospel too. I'm Joe Mullins. God bless you for being here. Now, I said the late James King. Here's James' version of an old song the Stanley Brothers made popular called The Darkest Hour is Just Before Dawn.

That's one of the greats. It's one of the great old sacred songs from the Grand Ole Opry. Grandpa Jones used to sing that. That's Ricky Skaggs and Kentucky Thunder, Ricky's version of Gone Home. Great stuff on Front Porch Fellowship. Mike Rogers has been a member of Ricky's band, Kentucky Thunder, for several years. Wonderful singer. Also, he's on stage with Brothers of the Heart with Ben Isaacs and Jimmy Fortune and company. Mike's got a new gospel album, a new collection of songs that'll bless us for years to come. Here's Mike Rogers and Soul on Fire.

0: That's Brother Mike Rogers, and the new album is on the way with the song Soul on Fire. Country and gospel favorites from Gaither Music will be available soon from Mike Rogers. I'm Joe Mullins. This is Front Porch Fellowship.
1: The vast majority of people, whenever they ask the question, when you die, will you go to heaven? 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

Well, there's an old favorite out of the Redback Hymn Book and in a lot of other places, too. Gorgeous classic hymn entitled, Where Could I Go But to the Lord? We sang that at my church just the other day. The newest version's by Darren and Brooke Aldridge in a new sacred collection. So glad to have that from Darren and Brooke. Joe Mullins with you. Let's go to the Bluegrass Music Hall of Fame. Larry Sparks has recorded volumes of gospel and sacred songs in a 60-year career. Here's Larry Sparks in a song called Jesus, Won't You Guide Me?

In Matthew chapter 14, when the disciples were in the ship in the midst of the sea, being tossed with waves, for the wind was contrary, in the fourth watch of the night, Jesus went unto them walking on the sea. And when the disciples saw him walking on the sea, they were troubled, saying, It is a spirit. And they cried out for help. But straightway Jesus spake unto them, saying, Be of good cheer, it is I. Be not afraid. And Peter answered him and said, Lord, if it be thou, bid me come unto thee on the water. And he said, Come. And when Peter was come down out of the ship, he walked on the water to go to Jesus. But when he saw the wind boisterous, he was afraid. And beginning to sink, he cried, saying, Lord, save me. Peter was doing fine as long as he had his eyes on Jesus. But when he looked away to the rolling waves about him, he began to sink. And immediately Jesus stretched forth his hand and caught him, and said unto him, O thou of little faith, wherefore didst thou doubt? Being tossed in this life by disappointments and temptations, we are very much the same as this disciple. If we want to walk for Jesus, we must keep our eyes on Him and not the pleasures of this world.

It's good to stop by the Country Music Hall of Fame on Front Porch Fellowship and hear a song by the Louvin Brothers anytime. The late Ivor and Charlie Louvin, that song was title track on one of their best gospel collections for Capitol Records back in the day. There's the original recording of Keep Your Eyes on Jesus. Joe Mullins with you. Now, here's a brother duo that we enjoy on RFD-TV and on stages all over the country. From Goldsboro, North Carolina, Chris and Taylor, the Malpas Brothers. They've got a new version of an old gospel favorite. Here's the Malpas Brothers and Satisfied.

0: That's the title track of a new all-gospel collection by the Malpas Brothers, the old Martha Carson classic.
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0: 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What a blessing to have led the band and done 13 albums over 20 years from the album Thankful and Blessed, released just over a year ago.
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Caroline Owens, strong young talent, singer, songwriter, kind of got a Dolly Parton tone to her voice. Caroline's tune, Build Me an Ark, on Front Porch Fellowship. Well, let's go to one of the masters of all things bluegrass and gospel, Bluegrass Hall of Fame member Doyle Lawson, with 40-some years of Quicksilver recordings. And boy, Joe Dean from out in Missouri and Illinois neighborhood was playing the banjo with Quicksilver when they did this classic called God Gave Noah the Rainbow Sign.

Doyle Lawson and Quicksilver with a phenomenal bluegrass ending to this hour of Front Porch Fellowship. I'm looking forward to next week, and I hope you'll plan on being with me. I'm Joe Mullins. God bless you.

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2: 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But what about Christians? How are they supposed to be identified? Jesus Christ said, "By this all will know that you are my disciples if you have love for one another." 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
5: Use this hour from Town Hall. I'm Ron Taylor. A fragile ceasefire holds as the U.S. awaits Iran's response.
6: A tenuous ceasefire appears to be holding Saturday between the U.S. and Iran as Washington awaits a response to its latest proposal for a deal to end the war, reopen the Strait of Hormuz, and roll back Tehran's nuclear program. Still Friday, the U.S. struck two Iranian oil tankers, CENTCOM posting that video. Meanwhile, Saturday, the small Gulf island of Bahrain said it had arrested 41 people it alleges are part of a group affiliated with Iran's Revolutionary Guard. I'm Julie Walker.
5: Moscow marks Victory Day amid a three-day ceasefire agreement with Ukraine.
7: Russian President Vladimir Putin expressed confidence in Russian troops fighting for the fifth year in Ukraine as he oversaw a toned-down Victory Day parade on Red Square. For the first time in two decades, the procession commemorating the defeat of Nazi Germany in World War II took place without tanks, missiles, and other heavy equipment, with officials there citing the current operational situation. President Trump is taking credit for the agreement.
8: And we have a little period of time where they're not going to be killing people. That's very good.
7: He says his hope is that the break in the fighting could be the beginning of the end of the war. I'm Jennifer King.
5: More than a dozen earthquakes shook Brawley, California last night, including 4.4 magnitude quake that was felt across the Southern California's inland area. The quakes come a day after a series of earthquakes greater than 3.0 magnitude struck near the Redlands. All of the quakes have occurred relatively close to the San Andreas fault line, but not along the fault. The head of the World Health Organization is seeking to reassure residents of the Spanish island of Tenerife, worried about the anticipated arrival there of a hantavirus-stricken cruise ship. He issued a direct message to them yesterday. News and analysis at townhall.com.
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5: Different towns have different ways of having fun and drawing tourists.
10: 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While some cities have auto racing, horse racing, dog racing, not Fenglin. Nope, Fenglin has embraced snail racing. Boy, there's excitement. No word on if the snails have little teeny tiny jockeys on them. We did learn the first snail race got underway in 2023. And one of these days, officials hope one of the snails might win. Jason Walker reporting.
5: The National Retail Federation projecting record spending this Mother's Day, from flowers to spa days to reservations at mom's favorite restaurant. Americans are expected to spend $38 billion this holiday. About 84% of Americans plan on celebrating spending roughly $285 on gifts. At least 75% of shoppers say they're just going to grab some flowers. Breaking news at townhall.com. America's employers delivered a surprising 115,000 new jobs last month, despite the economic shock from the Iran war.
3: Hiring was better than the 65,000 that economists had expected, though it was decelerated from the 185,000 jobs created in March. The unemployment rate remained at a low 4.3%. The war has caused the biggest disruption of global oil supplies in history and sent average U.S. gasoline prices surging past $4.50 a gallon this week. But the conflict hasn't done much damage to the American job market so far.
5: It's correspondent Bernie Bennett. The Atlanta Braves announced Hall of Famer Bobby Cox has died. The MLB team said the legendary Braves managers died yesterday at the age of 84. The team wrote on social media, Bobby was a favorite among all of the baseball community, especially those who played for him. Cox led the Braves to 14 consecutive division titles from 1991. More on these stories at townhall.com. I'm Ron Taylor.
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0: This is What's Right, What's Left with Pastor Ernie Sanders.
6: Good evening and welcome to another edition of What's Right, What's Left, the voice of the Christian resistance on this eighth day of May 2026. And tonight, oh boy, this is Friday night. This is Friday night. And so, but luckily we have our sentry, our guardian at the gate, none other than Mighty Andrew.
7: That's right, Pastor. I'm here.
6: But somebody is not here, huh? And yes, the McTernan is not here. And so, go ahead and play our Friday night intro.

All right. That was the McTurton calling. He can't get in. He's trying to call. This is Friday night for sure now, because he's trying to call, and he says that nobody's answering. He can't get in. What do you think's going on there, Mighty Andrew? Maybe Mighty Andrew's not... Wait a minute. This is Friday night, right? Maybe McTurton's trying to get in. You got him. Good. All right. Now, go ahead and play that again. Play it for John this time.

0: All right. John, that music was meant to scare away the Democratic spirits. Do you think it worked? We it's Friday night, and already you say you couldn't get in. But with these things...
1: Could not get in fast
0: enough. Well, there's one thing about these Friday nights. They're definitely not boring, huh?
1: No. Last Friday night was really something.
0: Yeah, as long as that's as bad as they get, we got no problems. We can handle that, can't we? So, yes. All right.
1: Yes.
0: Do you know what it is? What it is that bothers them so much out there is what we're about to give them. Right, the Word of God, right from God's Word, the Bible. And tonight, John, we're in Romans chapter 11. And last night we had a fellow call, and he was telling us that he had been listening to this preacher. He talked about how God is finished with Israel. He's finished with the nation of Israel. The church has now replaced Israel. And, of course, we've known for years that we call that replacement theology, which this fella, he said, you know, I'm telling you, Pastor, this guy, he knows what he's talking about. Now, and he believed that because he was listening to this guy, but he wasn't checking it out in the Word of God. He was not going through or listening to the Word of God, see. And so we're going to pick it up tonight in Romans chapter 11, because do you think that God has cast away his people, John?
1: God forbid. That's what Paul said. God forbid.
0: Right. So let's go ahead. Let's take it verse at a time. Go ahead and start with verse 1.
1: I say then, hath God cast away his people? God forbid. For I also am an Israelite of the seed of Abraham, of the tribe of Benjamin.
0: Okay, so here, but he calls himself, now there are those that say, well, Jews only refer to those from the tribe of Judah, but now Paul was from the tribe of Benjamin, and yet he calls himself a Jew in several places in Scripture. So, That word Jew means for all 12 tribes, doesn't it? Judah and Israel.
1: Yes, yeah. What happened was, Pastor Ernie, Judah became the primary tribe there at the time of the Babylonian captivity. Well, actually, after Israel had been taken captive by the Assyrians. And the believers, like, escaped, and they came down into south, which would be where Judah is, and they got, like, absorbed into it. And that's where the name Jew comes from. It comes from Judah.
0: Yep. Let's go to the next verse. Go ahead.
1: God hath not cast away his people, which he foreknew. Wot ye not that the scriptures say of Elias, how he maketh intercession to God against Israel, saying, Lord, they have killed thy prophets and digged down thine altars, and I am left alone, and they seek my life.
0: But what saith the answer of God unto him? I have reserved to myself 7,000 men who have not bowed a knee to the image of Baal. Even so, then, at this present time also, there is a remnant according to the election of grace. Is there a remnant to this very day, John?
1: Yes, Pastor Rick. There's always a remnant.
0: And if by grace, then it is no more of works. Otherwise, grace is no more grace. But if it be of works, then it is no more grace. Otherwise, works is no more work. What then? Israel hath not obtained that which he seeketh for, but the election hath obtained it, and the rest were blinded. Okay, so he's saying that Israel has not obtained what the church has obtained here, but does that mean that Israel has been cast away? Well, not by any means. And again, there are those that are teaching this, that And here's what they're saying, that the idea is that all true Israel now has been brought into the church, so there is no longer true Israel or Israel, but that they're now referred to simply as Christians, okay? That God has, he's already absorbed them into the church there, so Israel as a nation is no longer exists. What do you think about that?
1: Well, Pastor Ernie, if we're going to read down a little further, you see it's just the opposite.
0: Okay. He goes on to say, according as it is written, God hath given them the spirit of slumber, eyes that they should not see, and ears that they should not hear unto this day. And David saith, let their table be made a snare and a trap and a stumbling block, and a recompense to them. Let their eyes be darkened, and they may not see, and bow down their back away. So why would David say that about the nation of Israel, his own people?
1: Well, because they've always been in rebellion. That's Pastor Ernie. The Jews are no different than anybody else. I mean, if I'm Irish background, and if God chose the Irish, we've got the same sin nature. All of us have the same sin nature, Pastor.
0: They do, but the Jews, when he refers to them as a stiff-necked type of people, it seems like they have a tendency, well, like today, the most anti-Semitic people are Jews, rebellious Jews, like Chuckie Schumer and some of those you see out there today, especially. There were actually those that were taking places in the marches against Israel, anti-Israel marches and pro-Palestinian march, and they were carrying signs, Israelites for, or Jews for Palestine, or Jews for Hamas, okay? So you're seeing that, and during World War II, there were a number of them that actually, they supported Hitler. And so we see this as a people that are, but they're like especially more rebellious than others on one side. On the other side, it's just the opposite. Those that the true Jews are just exactly the opposite. They're the ones that are the most faithful, right? So why do you think they didn't, during World War II, why do you think that many of them, they didn't resist Hitler? They gave in, and they didn't resist. Why do you think?
1: Well, not resisting is one thing, but supporting is something else, Pastor Ernie. I know there were people like Soros and his father, and they cooperated. With Soros was just, he was very young. His father was helping to identify the Jews for the Nazis to catch him and, kill him and all. But I don't think there were many Jews that supported Hitler.
0: Some of those, yeah, that actually owned these big chemical companies and that they did. But anyhow, so let me go ahead.
1: No, I was just going to say, it has to be very few. It can't be, there's millions, with millions of Jews, and I can't see hundreds of thousands supporting Hitler.
0: Okay, so let me ask you this. Why did they not, do you know what the White Rose Society is?
1: Fill me in, Pastor Ernie.
0: The White Rose Society, they were the Jewish resistance. Those were bold Jews, brave Jews, who stood up, and they understood God's word, the Bible, from Genesis to Revelation, teaches resistance to tyranny is obedience to God. And the White Rose Society was a remnant, a very small number, because that had the courage. They had courage. And when all their leaders said, no, you can't resist, don't resist Hitler, they'll take care of us, whatever. You know, they believed some of their promises they made. But the White Rose Society, they resisted. So why do you think I mean, I don't know of any other people that gave in so easily as the Jews did to Hitler, do you?
1: Never thought about that, Pastor Ernie, and now that you asked that question, I know that, well, I don't know what to say. I know Stalin killed 6 million Ukrainians, and I don't think there was a mass resistance by them. He starved them to death.
0: Yeah, they didn't. Well, they didn't have. They had no guns, no firearms, but many of them, at least they fought with what they had. They were killed. Many of those farmers and that actually did try to fight back, but they didn't have the strength to do it.
1: Right, right.
0: So right. Let's pick.
1: And the Jews, they basically felt that it would pass over, the Nazi thing would pass over because they had not really experienced persecution there for hundreds of years. They thought, well, we're Jews, we're Germans, and that they didn't believe that the Holocaust was going to happen. I that's my understanding of it, that journey.
0: Yeah, they didn't believe that people could still be that cruel to each other, huh?
1: Right.
0: Let's pick it up at verse 11. This is a very interesting passage here. Picking it up in verse 11, I say then, have they stumbled that they should fall? God forbid, but rather, through their fall, salvation came unto the Gentiles, for to provoke them to jealousy. Now, if the fall of them be the riches of the world, and the diminishing of them the riches of the Gentiles, how much more their fullness? Now, this is an interesting verse here, because here, the setting aside of Israel, while the Gentiles were receiving divine favor, here, John, is being preached today as final, but this is by no means final at all. Is there some kind of an esoteric message there? Because, or does it not say exactly what it said? It's not final by any means, as some theologians allege.
1: Right, but Pastor Ernie. It's not final. When you read down to the end, you'll see that it's very clear it's not final.
0: It's only for this present age, okay? And so,
1: exactly right. See, here's the problem, Pastor Ernie. The people that are promoting this, what I'm about to say is like blasphemy to them. But they do not believe, literally don't believe, in dispensation. They don't believe it, Pastor Ernie. That's why they can't see what the scriptures are saying clearly.
0: Yeah, and that's an interesting thing how they can't look back and see the dispensations it gave time. Let's go here.
1: Yes.
0: See, he says, for I speak to you Gentiles, insomuch as I am the apostle of the Gentiles, I magnify mine office. If by any means I may provoke to emulation them which are my flesh, it might save some of them. That word there that he's talking about, emulation, actually he's talking about jealousy, isn't he? He's saying, for if the casting away of them be the reconciling of the world, what shall the receiving of them be but life from the dead? So, when he's talking about the reconciling of Israel back to God, is indeed what is associated with the resurrection of Israel as a nation, isn't it?
1: Absolutely, yes.
0: And we see that what we just read over in Ezekiel 37, verses 11 through 14. So also here, when we talk, is it not also associated with the bodily resurrection of all who have died in the faith? Isaiah 26:19, Hosea 6:1-3, Revelation 24-6. He goes on to say, for if the first fruit be holy, the lump is also holy, and if the root be holy, so are the branches. And if some of the branches be broken off, and thou be being a wild olive tree, were grafted in among them, and with them partakest the root and fatness of the olive tree. Boast not against the branches, but if thou boast, thou bearest not the root, but the root bearest thee. Now, thou wilt say then, the branches were broken off that I might be grafted in. He's kind of given a little bit of a warning here.
1: Oh, this is a big warning, Pastor Ernie.
0: Yeah.
1: This is a big warning. Boasting against the branches that were cut off. This is a big warning.
0: Yeah, do we see some, maybe a little bit of sarcasm in here too? Well, because of unbelief, they were broken off, and thou standest by faith. Be not high-minded, but fear.
1: There you go, Pastor Ernie. See how this is coming around now?
0: So, these people that are preaching this replacement theology, do you think that that warning was meant specifically for them?
1: Absolutely. Absolutely. What a warning for them. And apparently they don't have any fear, Pastor Ernie.
0: Okay. When he goes on, he says, for God spared not the natural branches, take heed he also spare not. Can we associate that with too, look, that he spared not the angels he created? Remember those that he spared not the angels that sinned. He spared
1: those
0: not
1: were
0: the...
1: Those during the days of Noah.
0: Yeah. Well, let's talk about Noah. There was an estimated 8 billion people on the earth at that time. Out of 8 billion, how many did he spare?
1: About 8, wasn't it? Noah and his wife and the son?
0: Yeah. Yep, it was 8 that he spared out of 8 billion. And so here, so then, are we going to see him? Is he going to keep a remnant? Okay, well, let's go on. He says this, for if God spared not the natural branches, take heed lest he spare not thee. Behold, therefore, the goodness and the severity of God on them which fell, severity toward the goodness, if thou continue in his goodness, otherwise thou also shall be cut off. And they also, if they abide not still in unbelief. Now, so when Paul's talking about this, he tells you, and I believe it's over, and I believe that this was a, Paul was the author of the book of Hebrews. And he's telling you in that chapter 12 of Hebrews, and there's a warning to the Christians that even if you are saved and you behave yourself in a manner which brings dishonor to God, God's going to take you out. He's either going to cut you off, or he's going to make you very, very sick. But he says that the chastisement on if you are truly saved and you live in such a manner that brings dishonor to God, the chastisement will be like scourging, very severe.
1: Yeah, well, you can see it right here in what you're reading, Pastor Ernie, in the scriptures you're reading. This is a warning not for the Gentiles not to be like arrogant against the Jews. A huge warning here.
0: And they also, if they abide not still in unbelief, will be grafted in. For God is able to graft them in again. For if thou wert cut out of the olive tree. So when they get grafted in, that means they become, again, a part of the body of Christ, huh?
1: Yes, exactly.
0: For if thou were cut off from the olive tree, which is wild by nature, and were grafted contrary to nature into a good olive tree, how much more shall these be, the natural branches, be grafted into their own olive tree? Jesus being their own olive tree, huh?
1: Yes. See? Yeah, right. Exactly right, Bethany.
0: For I would not, brethren, that you should be ignorant of this mystery, lest you should be wise in your own conceits, that blindness in part of is happened to Israel until the fullness of the Gentiles be come in. Boy, is that not the case, okay? You and I both been to Israel, and there's some, you know, some of those Jews, I mean, they're even the ones that those who recognize Christ as their Messiah, they still have that blindness, don't they?
1: Some. It can take a. It depends upon how deep they are, like in the law, Pastor Ernie, coming to the Lord. Sometimes it takes quite a bit to break through all that to see the freedom we have in Christ.
0: So when you're trying to discuss this, because they say, yes, look, we recognize Jesus Christ is the Messiah. We recognize that. And so by your faith in the Lord Jesus Christ and by keeping the laws of Moses, that's where they believe, and they always refer to Father Abraham. Would you say that those Jews are on their way to being saved?
1: It could be a process, Pastor Ernie. Yeah, I think it could be a process, sort of layers coming off them, you know?
0: All right, so let me read this next verse. And so all is... Pardon?
1: Yeah, this is very important.
0: And so all Israel shall be saved, as it is written, there shall come out of Zion the Deliverer, and shall turn away ungodliness from Jacob. Okay. For it is my covenant when I shall take away their sins. And concerning the gospel, they are enemies for your sakes, but as touching the election, they are beloved for the Father's sakes. For the gifts and the calling of God are without repentance. For as ye in times past have not believed God, you have now obtained mercy through their unbelief. Even so, these also now not believed, that through your mercy they also have obtained mercy. For God hath concluded them all in unbelief, that he might have mercy upon all. O depth of the riches, both of the wisdom and knowledge of God, how unsearchable are thy judgments, and his ways past finding out. For who hath known the mind of the Lord, and who hath been his counselor, or who hath first given to him, and it shall be recompensed upon him? For of him, through him, and to him are all things, to whom glory forever. Amen. I'm going to play a little clip, and then we got to go on this. Go ahead and play that little clip.
2: Trump issued an executive order threatening tariffs on any country supplying fuel to Cuba. This was this January, just a few months ago. And oil shipments from Venezuela, that's where Cuba had been getting its oil, were halted after the U.S. operations to kidnap Nicolas Maduro. Since January, only one Russian tanker of oil has made it to Cuba. In fact, it landed just a couple of days before I landed. And one tanker has enough oil basically for 10 to 14 days of Cuba's oil needs. So it's a very limited amount of time. Now, Russia has said they're going to send another tanker. I was in conversations with the ambassadors from Mexico and some other places, and I know other countries in Latin America are trying to figure out how to get oil there. But it is a crisis beyond imagination. Just this past Friday, on May 1st, Trump signed a broad executive order that widens sanctions and allows for new penalties similar to what we have for Iran and Russia against foreign banks and firms that are dealing with Cuba, and it also reinforces the ban on U.S. tourism. I have called these sanctions an economic bombing of the infrastructure of Cuba. It is illegal, it is against the law, we've been talking about this in Iran, obviously, to bomb the infrastructure of any country. That is against international law. This is essentially doing the same thing. It is bombing the infrastructure of Cuba with economic sanctions that essentially ensure that the infrastructure collapses.
0: All right, this is that was J.F. Powell. That wasn't the clip that I wanted to play. The clip that I wanted to play, apparently we didn't get that. She is making threats. I mean, what could appear to be threats against President Trump, and that's what I wanted to play. But that woman, boy, I'm going to tell you, That woman can have a very, very profane mouth at times. When she loses it, boy, she just, it's all over the place. But anyhow, I wanted to take you back to what we were talking about. There's this growing anti-Semitism. We get emails and things, more and more emails and that for people that are angry because what we just preached here, because we're preaching from what God's Word, the Bible says, and there's this anti, because we're not anti-Semitic, that we're not anti-Israel, and get angrier and angrier at us for not being anti-Israel. I don't know, John, what do you think?
1: Yeah, Pastor Ernie, this is very serious, because if you notice, this here, what you just mentioned about how angry they are, they're angrier about Israel. Do you notice how they are not saying anything about Islam at all? Israel.
0: Well, yeah, they're taking the side of Islam, because you have the Communist Party, the Democratic Communist Party, and you have, they have entered into an unholy confederacy.

0: 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Now he's bringing you their stories.
1: I'm Andy Christman.
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3: In Iran, they want to... Iran has been at war with us, Pastor Ernie. We don't have diplomatic relations with Iran.
4: In 47 years.
3: 49 years, whatever it is.
4: 47
3: and,
4: years.
3: They killed lots of our soldiers. They were responsible for killing them in Iraq. They were supplying them with the bombs. They keep the Marines. Remember the President Reagan sent the Marines into Lebanon to like have a truce barrier, and they came with that truck and blew up the hotel and killed 240 something Marines. They attacked our embassy, and the list goes on and on and on. We are at a we've been a low grade war with them, and we are the great Satan. Israel's the little Satan. And they want to kill all the Jews. They want to take Israel and have Jerusalem as like the center of a caliphate. And in fact, they want to control the whole world. They're waiting for what they call the Mahdi to come. And it's going to lead Shiite Islam to control the world. This is what their goal is, Pastor Ernie. And their first goal is to destroy Israel and kill all the Jews. So Israel's defending themselves against Iran, which also means Hezbollah and the Houthis, and now Hamas was being supplied by Iran. So this isn't just a little confrontation with Hezbollah and all. This is a big, huge deal, Pastor Ernie, what Iran and Shiite Islam, what they want to do, what their world plans are, and a nuclear weapon was part of it.
4: So when they talk about, well, Netanyahu, he bombs schools. They bomb schools with children in there over in the Palestine. And so how do you answer that?
3: Well, Pastor Ernie, a part of it is Hezbollah, they build their fortress, whatever you want to call it, like under the schools or in the schools. They did it with the UN. They do it with hospitals. And a lot of it is staged. So the world is just waiting to hear, you know, that Israel did this and Israel did that. In fact, the one that is reporting all these deaths is Hamas, Pastor Ernie. That Hamas was reporting it, and they were setting it up to make Israel look really bad. And what's Israel supposed to do? Not go to war in Hamas to stop them from what they're doing after they put all this, they put their army in the hospitals, underneath the hospitals. They do it with the mosques. They even did it with the UN. Underneath the UN, they had a big command center. So what is Israel supposed to do? Not go to war with them? You know what, Pastor Ernie? It's criminal to go to war and to use hostages like kids at school and people in hospitals. And that is against like the Geneva laws of the Geneva Convention. And no one condemns, who do you hear, Pastor Ernie, condemning Hamas for putting their military underneath their tunnels, underneath schools and hospitals and mosques and the UN?
4: Well, only the few of us that are very, very conservative, you know, we do that. And we understand what happened there in Israel. What was it? What was the time? October, I believe it was. Was it October 6th?
3: 7th.
4: October 7th. And they came in and they were very, very cruel. They raped the women. I mean, there was so much hatred there. Have we seen this much hatred in the world really since to this degree?

0: Since really World War II?
1: Well, Pastor Ernie, when we look at, well, it's much broader. I mean, the engagement with Islam is much broader because you just look at what's going on in Nigeria, Pastor Ernie. Look what's going on. I mean, they're taking pastors and skinning them alive, and the Muslims are doing this in Nigeria. They've locked up people in churches and burnt them all, and they're killing constantly, Pastor Ernie. Constantly they're killing Christians, and it's not limited to Christians. You know, Islam's very dangerous when it comes to Christianity and Judaism, Pastor Ernie.
0: Well, yeah, we had reports out of, actually photos out of Iran, where they did, they had protesters, and they took a number of protesters, and they had, you know, what they called the oven, and they had, but it was like a big, huge round, around 20 feet across, and they had, in the middle, they had this huge pan, and then they would take these protesters, and they would set them on benches around, and they would build fires, and they would cook real slow, they would die real slow. And they were doing that to some of the protesters in Iran. You had people like Saddam Hussein. He had some real interesting ways of torturing people. But there's a time right now, though, in this world where we're seeing this anger. Right here I have an article in front of me. And here's a boy, a young boy. He's riding his bicycle a dirt bike down a sidewalk, and this woman has driven off the road, and she's driving down, she's trying to run him over, okay? And let me read it. This woman is crazy. Watch enraged gal drive her car on the sidewalk to run down a young boy on a dirt bike. In this case, he has triggered outrage online. A video reveals the driver apparently enraged by a boy on his dirt bike driving down the sidewalk and chasing him. And it goes on to say here, and we're seeing a lot of this road rage, but reports identified the driver as Wendy Clementi, 56, and said she was arrested on various charges for incident in Cheney, Washington. Now listen to this. This is in the state of Washington. Follow-up reports said that those counts were dismissed, and they were not yet, and further counts were not yet filed. Online commentators expressed their reactions, including it is to the point where parents are going to have to start taking matters into their own hands, and these people are emboldened by zero consequences, and she needs to go to prison. And man, if I throw a real straw in the trash, these people would beat me to death. But this idiot can chase a kid with a car on the sidewalk and nothing. So, in other words, she got into one of these liberal judges, and the liberal prosecutors didn't even prosecute her for trying to run the boy over, trying to kill him. Is this the evil day? We're seeing what the Bible talks about in the evil day. Are we living in the evil day?
1: Yeah, Pastor Ernie, and I think it's going to get, as time goes on, it's going to get a lot worse.
0: Here's another one. The city of Denver Action Central for Agenda established by the state of Colorado ignores the First Amendment, now is treating the Second Amendment the same way as something to be followed if there's nothing else in the city or state they want to do. But in this case, there is, and Denver Mayor Mike Johnson has responded to a Department of Justice call for town officials to stay within the law with a resounding, he has said, hell no. The situation is that the DOJ is suing the city over its enforcement of so-called ban on assault weapons. So here again, the reason that these people, that the Jews couldn't resist, the reason that so many nations, like the people in Iran today, you know, you got 90 million people there, and only about 10% of them are the radical Islam. And you say, well, then what's keeping them? They don't have the guns. And what is the main thing that the Democrats are trying to do here all the time? Trying to disarm the people, aren't they?
1: Well, you're really on it, Pastor Ernie. Just stop. Let's stop and chew on what you just shared. Isn't Denver, all the big cities, but Denver, Minneapolis, all these, aren't they doing everything they can to keep illegal aliens safe and sound, even criminal ones, Pastor Ernie? Correct?
0: Yeah.
1: And yeah. Then at the same time, don't they want to disarm the population?
0: Absolutely. Biden brought in.
1: They want to take our rights away to defend ourselves. We're not hurting really anyone. You know, the people like us we're law-abiding, and we've got guns that are a constitutional right. And they want to take them away, and at the same time, they want the more illegal aliens in, and if they are criminals, well, so be it.
0: So,
1: what does that tell us, Pastor Ernie? What's the message they're giving us?
0: Well, I think you find the message very clearly defined in the book of Isaiah. We're there in chapter 5 of the book of Isaiah, and let me just jump over there real fast and read that to you, because here's what it says. He gives you a number of woes in this, okay? But he says, "Woe unto them that call evil good and good evil, put darkness for light and light for darkness, put bitter for sweet and sweet for bitter." That is that not exactly what they're doing?
1: Yeah, good is evil to these people, and evil is good.
0: Let's go back to verse 18. "But woe unto them that draw iniquity with cords of vanity, and sin as it were with a cart rope. They say, let us make speed, and let us hasten his work, that he may see it, and let the counsel of the Holy One of Israel draw nigh and come, that we may know it." In other words, they're saying, let's flaunt our sin in front of God as if we had it in a cart and pulled it out in front of him, just to see what God will do about it. That's not smart, is it?
1: No, they ended up being sent to captivity in Babylon, Pastor Ernie, for 70 years, and then Israel never got the kingdom back again. They were always under either the Babylonians or the Persians or the Greeks or the Romans, and then they were dispersed again. So it's not a good thing to mock God like that, Pastor Ernie.
0: So, no. Now, this is why God says, when God says that he will judge Israel, and boy, he's been doing that. He will, to not to touch Israel, keep your hands off, not to touch his people. He will judge them, okay? And God has done a pretty good job of doing that for sure. See, because all of this anti-Semitism, so I told the story about Balaam and Balak, how Balak wanted to pay Balaam. And Balaam was he was like a wizard and also a prophet. And he wanted to go ahead and curse Israel for the money. But God refused to let him do it. He wasn't a true prophet of God. But God refused to let him do it. God, every time he would go to curse Israel, God would make him bless it instead, right? And so, what is that message to the people out there, all of those that are so angry today, the anti-Semitics, the anti-Zionists in here in America today? What do you think God's message is to them?
1: Well, you know, he dealt with, just like you explained, and he stopped the prophet. Well, I don't know. You know, he's a very confusing person in Scripture, Pastor Ernie. I mean, it says he was a prophet, but I guess you look at him as a false prophet.
0: Yeah, right? he was a false prophet.
1: Yeah. And God was protecting Israel from him.
0: Well, that's true, but you see, you know, being a false prophet, his cursing wouldn't have really mattered, but God showed Balak there. He was sending him a message, don't fool with my people. Now, so what happened, here, if the people had obeyed God, that, I mean, things would have been good. But since Balaam could not curse Israel, he told Balak, listen, I can't do it. God won't let me curse him, okay? If I was Balaam, that would have been all I needed to know right there, okay? That would have shut my mouth. But anyhow, so he says, here's what you do. Now, remember, Balak was a Midianite, and he was appointed by the Moabites to be their king, the king of Moab. And he says, here, your women are loose women. They are very loose women. So what you do is you send your women over to seduce the Israeli men. Once they've done that, God himself will curse them. And that's what happened, huh?
1: That's exactly what happened, Beth Ernie. Exactly.
0: And so, but as far as Balak and Balaam, things didn't end very well for them, did it?
1: No, sure didn't.
0: All righty. Tyler Robinson, the trial, the fellow that tried to kill President Trump, they're going to have cameras in the courtroom. And why do you think it? Pardon?
1: And that's Charlie Kirk, Pastor Ernie.
0: Yeah, tried to kill Charlie Kirk. I'm sorry. Yeah, why do you think that the people are so happy now that they're going to have cameras in the courtroom for this trial? I know that Charlie Kirk's wife was very happy about that.
1: Well, I feel that we can watch it to make sure that it's not against Charlie Kirk. It's not for the guy that assassinated. We can see with our own eyes how it's being prosecuted.
0: So, in this case, it's the defense that don't want the cameras in the courtroom. Is that correct?
1: Yes. Yes. Yeah. It was defense. It was the defense that was trying to stop the cameras from coming in.
0: Okay. Tonight, President Trump expects, he said not long ago that he expects tonight, he said this today, a deal with Iran, mullahs, tonight. And then he said, and if he doesn't get a deal soon, then he said it, Iran is going to glow. So what's happened is those in the liberal media has taken that as Trump making a threatening to use nuclear weapons, okay? Do you think Trump meant to use nuclear weapons, but he says that if they don't do it, they're going to glow?
1: No, I don't think that's his threat. I think what it is, it fires from, like, he has certain targets, basically. And bridges, tunnels, and power plants that would really cripple the nation. So he's referring to the attacks on them and glowing from the boss.
0: Let me ask you a question. You're an old man. You've been around for a long time, like some of us.
1: Not as old as you, Ernie. I'm not as old as you.
0: But let me ask you this. Because in all of your lifetime, have you ever seen a war, a military operation the size of what has taken place with so few casualties in our military, with so few casualties and so few civilian casualties in Iran? Have you ever seen anything like this, okay, where this much of the country has been, where their entire Navy has been eliminated, their Air Force has been eliminated, they're just about down to nothing? And if you compare that with what's happening in Russia and Ukraine, one is a smart war and one is not a very smart war, would you say?
1: Absolutely. Yeah. And the interesting thing here, from what I understand, the missiles and anti-missile system. What do you call that, Pastor?
0: Anti-aircraft. The anti-aircraft.
1: Well, the Chinese, that's Chinese equipment. and they're not doing good passively at all. It's Russian and Chinese, and it's a lesson or a warning to them. If we could so do this, of course, Israel was in on it too, but if this could completely, I don't even think they shot one plane down there. And they we had complete freedom to destroy that everything in that country we wanted to. I mean, what a lesson that is to China and Russia.
0: So, for years, Iran has said that they are going to totally eliminate Israel. That they would totally eliminate Israel. We'll be back right after this. We're coming up to a break, and when we come back, boy, we have a whole lot more. Maybe I'll open the phone lines to take some calls. Be right back. Don't go away. More to come. A lot more. A lot more. There's a count taking place. Boy, can he count.

0: The vast majority of people, whenever they ask the question, when you die, will you go to heaven? They answer, I sure hope so. Or, my good deeds will outweigh all my bad deeds.
1: Dr. Michael Youssef.
0: God said in John chapter 3, verse 3, that you will not go to heaven unless you become born again.
1: Join Dr.
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5: News this hour from Town Hall, I'm Ron Taylor. A fragile ceasefire appeared to be holding Saturday after the United States struck two Iranian oil tankers, while the country that hosts the U.S. Navy's regional headquarters said it arrested dozens of people that were allegedly linked to Iran's Revolutionary Guard. Washington is awaiting an Iranian response to its latest proposal for a deal to end the war, reopen the strait, and roll back Tehran's disputed nuclear program. President Trump says there will be a three-day ceasefire in the war between Russia and Ukraine, along with an exchange of prisoners.
6: Posting on Truth Social Friday, Trump said the truce would last from Saturday to Monday, saying, quote, I am pleased to announce that there will be a three-day ceasefire in the war between Russia and Ukraine. Russia had previously announced a two-day unilateral ceasefire to mark its May 9th World War II victory day on Saturday. Ukraine previously stated that it, too, had offered a truce, but this had been ignored by Moscow. Trump also wrote, talks are continuing on ending the war, adding that, we are getting closer and closer every day. Bill Alexander, Washington.
5: The Virginia Supreme Court has struck down a Democratic congressional district redistricting plan that would have won voter approval. Bernie Bennett has more.
7: The court's 4-3 decision Friday marked a major setback for Democrats in a nationwide redistricting battle with Republicans ahead of the midterm elections. The plan, approved April 21st by voters, could have helped Democrats win up to 4 additional U.S. House seats. But the court said state lawmakers violated procedural requirements when referring the plan to the ballot. A recent U.S. Supreme Court ruling that weakened the Voting Rights Act has been used by Republicans in several southern states to try to eliminate congressional districts held by black Democratic leaders. Bernie Bennett in Washington.
5: FAA officials investigating after a passenger struck and killed a pedestrian on the runway at Denver International Airport. It happened late Friday night. News and analysis at townhall.com.
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5: One of women's basketball's most decorated players is adding a unique honor to her high-flying game.
9: Basketball Hall of Famer, four-time WNBA champion, five-time Olympic gold medalist, and now State Bird. Sue Bird will soon have the title of Connecticut State Bird. That's according to a bill approved this week by the Connecticut legislature and headed to Governor Ned Lamont's desk for his expected signature. She'll share the State Bird title with the American Robin starting next year. The Syosset, New York native is beloved in the Constitution State. She led UConn to national titles in 2000 and 2002 and won four WNBA titles with the Seattle Storm before retiring in 2022. I'm Geffen Kuhlbaugh.
5: Google has reached a settlement with black employers who allegedly had systematic racial disparities in hiring, pay, and advancement in a lawsuit filed in 2022. You'll find more news at townhall.com. Remarks from Seattle's mayor about wealthy residents leaving over taxes are stirring up controversy in the tech world.
10: Katie Wilson is dismissing concerns that millionaires are fleeing Washington State, calling those claims super overblown and even waving goodbye to those who might leave. The comments made at a recent event drew laughs from the audience, but backlash from the tech community. Critics say the remarks signal a hostile climate for business that will drive talent and investment elsewhere, especially as the state moves forward with a new 9.9% tax on income over $1 million. John Scott reporting.
5: China says exports have risen over 14% in April from a year earlier, despite the Iran war and lingering impacts from tariffs. The data was released yesterday, just days ahead of a planned meeting next week between President Trump and Chinese leader Xi Jinping in Beijing. .com. I'm Ron Taylor reporting.
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13: All right. No matter how many times we do it, we'll still hear, you know, Pastor, we live within your area. I'd like to attend your church, but you never give the address out. Yes, I do. But I'll do it again here right now, folks. And for this Mother's Day, by the way, thinking of that, we have no evening service on Mother's Day. For obvious reasons, there's all the dinners and everything's taking place. But there will not be an evening service this coming Mother's Day at Doers of the Word. So we're just going to have the morning service at. And it starts at, we start at 9 a.m. with praise and our 9 a.m. with an in-depth Bible study, And then we go to prayer, and we're in prayer for about an hour. We have everybody meets. We get literally thousands of letters from listeners out there with prayer requests, and we go into heavy duty. We really do believe big time in prayer, folks. God answers prayer. He does. And then we have a kind of like a fellowship time from 11 to 11:30, and then the morning service starts at 11:30. And the address is as Doers of the Word Church, 14781, I forgot the address, 14781 Sperry, Sperry Road, Newberry, Newbury, Ohio, 44065. Now, the phone number is 440, if you're on your way and you can't remember, give us a call, 440-338-1367, 440-338-1367. We're in and out, so if nobody answers, just leave your message, your phone number, we'll call you back as soon as we get back into the office there. And so, anyhow, I wanted to say that now. I wanted to say this, too, because, you know, I've been asking for help. We've needed some help in a lot of areas because the Lord's given us a lot of ministries, and he has provided. He sent us two good. He sent us two folks. One, he sent us a young fellow who is a handyman who has really been helping out doing the handy things that need to be done around all these odds and ends and a lot of good stuff. So we praise the good Lord for that. And also, he sent us an office worker, a very pretty lady who knows how to work a computer. So thank you, Lord, for answering those prayers. Now, let's go ahead and play that little clip on treason. All right. While he's doing that, I'm going to give you the phone number tonight. Give us a call. I'm going to open the phone lines. Open the phone lines right now if you have a question or comment for John. And the phone lines is 216-901-0933. 216-901-0933. The phone lines are open. And, okay, take her away.
14: Gabbard, what they did to this country in 2016, starting in 2016, but going up all the way, going up to 2020 in the election, they tried to rig the election, and they got caught. And there should be very severe consequences for that. You know, when we caught Hillary Clinton, I said, you know what, let's not go too far here. It's the ex-wife of a president, and I thought it was sort of terrible. And I let her off the hook, and I'm very happy I did. But it's time to start after what they did to me, and whether it's right or wrong, it's time to go after people. Obama's been caught directly. So people say, oh, you know, a group. It's not a group. It's Obama. His orders are on the paper. The papers are signed. The papers came right out of their office. They sent everything to be highly classified. Well, the highly classified's been released. And what they did in 2016 and in 2020 is very criminal. It's criminal at the highest level. So that's really the things you should be talking about. I know nothing about the other, but I think it's appropriate that they do go.
15: May I ask you about that, Mr. President? Tulsi Gabbard has submitted a criminal referral to the Department of Justice. From your perspective, who should the DOJ target as part of their investigation? What specific figures in the Obama administration?
14: Well, based on what I read, and I read pretty much what you read, it would be President Obama. He started it. And Biden was there with him, and Comey was there, and Clapper, the whole group was there. Brennan, they were all there in a room. Right here, this was the room. This is much more beautiful than it was then, but that's okay. I have nice pictures up that came out of the vaults. They were there for 100 years. This is much more beautiful. We have the Declaration of Independence now in the room, which wasn't here. I guess people didn't feel too good about putting it here, but I do. But you know what? If you look at those papers, they have them stone cold, and it was President Obama. It wasn't lots of people all over the place. It was them, too. But the leader of the gang was President Obama, Barack Hussein Obama. Have you heard of him? And except for the fact that he gets shielded by the press for his entire life, that's the one he's guilty. It's not a question. You know, I like to say, let's give it time. It's there. He's guilty. This was treason. This was every word you can think of. They tried to steal the election. They tried to obfuscate the election. They did things that nobody's ever even imagined, even in other countries. You've seen some pretty rough countries. This man has seen some pretty rough countries, but you've never seen anything like it. And we have all of the documents. And from what Tulsi told me, she's got thousands of additional documents coming. So President Obama, it was his concept, his idea, but he also got it from crooked Hillary Clinton. Crooked is a $3 bill. Hillary Clinton and her group, the Democrats, spent $12 million to Christopher Steele to write up a report that was a total fake report. It took 2 years to figure that out, but it came out that it was a total fake report. It was made up fiction. And they used that. The one thing they weren't able to do was, and probably the only thing I respect about the press in years, is the press refused to write it before the election. They refused to put it in. The Steele report was a disaster. All lies, all fabrication, all admitted, an admitted fraud. She paid $12 million and the Democrats for that report to a wise guy named Christopher Steele. He wrote a phony report. And they wanted to get that report in before the election. And I'll tell you what, I talk about all the time, the fake news, how bad it is. But in this case, they wouldn't do it. They saw it, they read it, and they said, we don't believe it. And it was only after, substantially, like a month and a half after the election, that it got printed, and it was a big whisk. It was just like a bang of nothing, because the election had ended. If that report had gotten published by the New York Times or somebody, and I respect the Times for maybe only this, because they're crooked as you can be. They're a terrible paper, a crooked, corrupt paper. But for this one moment, they said, this is bullshit, we can't put this in. And neither could any other paper. Wall Street Journal's a lousy paper, very, very dishonest paper. As you see, I'm suing them for a lot of money because they do things very badly. It's a really, it's got a nice name, but it's really, in my opinion, it's a terrible paper. And it can be corrupt. But just so you know, they didn't take the Steele report. It was the dossier. Remember the famous dossier? I called it the fake news dossier. The news wouldn't publish it. And I'm amazed. They had 2.5 months. It was finished. 2.5 months. That was supposed to be what was going to happen. And it got published a couple of months after the election. And frankly, nobody cared too much about it. But that was a big thing. No, no. We caught Hillary Clinton. We caught Barack Hussein Obama. They're the ones. And then you have many, many people under them. Susan Rice. They're all there. The names are all there. And I guess they figured they're going to put this in classified information and nobody will ever see it again, but it doesn't work that way. And it's the most unbelievable thing I think I've ever read. So you ought to take a look at that and stop talking about nonsense, because this is big stuff. Never has a thing like this happened in the history of our country. And by the way, it morphed into the 2020 race, and the 2020 race was rigged, and it was a rigged election. And because it was rigged, we have millions of people in our country. We had inflation. We solved the inflation problem. But millions and millions of people came into our country because of that. And the people that shouldn't have been, people from gangs and from jails and from mental institutions, people that we don't want in our country, people that we're getting out, dangerous people. 11,888 murderers, many of them, 50%, more than 50%, murdered more than one person. I hate to say this with such a distinguished guest, but, you know, they ask me a question. I got to answer the question. No, Barack Hussein Obama is the ringleader. Hillary Clinton was right there with him, and so was Sleepy Joe Biden, and so were the rest of them. Comey, Clapper, the whole group, and they tried to rig an election, and they got caught. And then they did rig the election in 2020, and then because I knew I won that election by a lot, I did it a third time, and I won in a landslide. Every swing state won the popular vote. But I won that all the same way in 2020. And look at the damage that was caused.
13: All right. Yeah, and see here, this is one of the things that really angered me, was, you know, Brett Baer on Fox News, right as they were showing the election results, I think it was right about midnight, I'm trying to remember. I was watching, John, and they inverted the numbers. They inverted them right in front of our face, where Trump was way ahead of Biden, and they just inverted, turned them right upside down, right in front of us, and then virtually said, who are you going to believe, us or your lying eyes? And unbelievable, but that's what happened. We have a call for, who do we have from Minnesota?
16: Vince.
13: Hey, Vince, you're in the air.
16: Good evening. Thank you for taking my phone call. When the government shut down and Homeland Security wasn't getting paid, I would have thought that the conservatives would be very fine with that, being that the Homeland Security was a Bush administration pork thing. It was a neoconservative push, and the Homeland Security really only monitors the true blue Americans and nothing on the border.
13: Well, what happened, that changed when the personnel changed. Trump, they fired a whole bunch of those people that work in there, got them out, put new people in. And so that's why,
16: okay. Yeah,
13: that's why everybody was upset, because they're supposed to be there for our homeland security, actually doing what they were supposed to do, not just going after Christians.
16: Well, okay. All righty. Very well. I'm glad you stated that. Thank you.
13: All right, you're welcome.
16: Okay, bye.
13: Sure. Okay, there you go. I'm going to switch over here real quick. Before I do that, though, I wanted to say just every now and then, folks, you go to a place, and I always try to shop local. John, I always try to do local businesses if I can. I would rather pay more at a local mom and pop store than to go through one of the big box stores. Because often the service is better, and that's why. And I have a little quick spot here for Newberry Tire. Newberry's, it's where our church is at there. But there's a fellow over there, Alex Gall, and a couple of times I've had my cars broke down, you know, and I needed some help right away. You know, sometimes you need to get something done, you call and they'll say, well, bring it in 2 weeks or whatever. But that wasn't the case. It was always, come on in, bring it in. And even though they're busy, I mean, very busy, they get right to it and fix the problem. And so with that, I wanted to give Newberry Tire, it's called Newberry Tire. They do all kinds of things. They fix all kinds of things there. A quick plug. And so, folks, it's Newberry Tire, and they're located at 18940 Kinsman Road, which is Route 87 in Newberry. And their phone number is 440-564-9227. That's 440-564-9227. We don't get paid or anything for doing this. We're just doing it because it's the right thing to do. So when you go in and tell them there that you heard about it on Pastor Sanders, what's right, what's left. All right, John, we have
17: Yes, Pastor. 13
13: of the country's top scientists are either dead or missing. And they were all, every one of them were working on programs about alternative energy sources. And somehow this is all connected with this extraterrestrial phenomenon that's taking place. And so what do you think about all that? What do you think's happening there?
17: Pastor Ernie, you know, so many are involved in like the same issue, and it's done over a kind of a short period of time, but you don't hear about other scientists and physicists like that dying, right?
13: Right.
17: So there's got to be something going on, Pastor Ernie.
13: Well, especially if there are, many of them were working on the same type of the same programs.
17: That's what I mean. Yeah. Right, right.
13: So,
17: but what could it be? You know.
13: Well, all of a sudden you've got this report. We reported on about 6 months ago about certain congressmen coming out and saying that what they saw, they actually saw the bodies of these little extraterrestrial creatures that were about 3 foot or 4 foot tall, and they had three fingers, and they actually saw their bodies. They have them, and that they know that the government has got a program working with extraterrestrials where they're mating them with human beings. And so, what, you know, if that would be the case, remember going back to Genesis 6 with the Nephilim, with the fallen angels. With the fallen angels, they were instructed to have nothing to do with people. They were instructed to not to touch women, okay? They didn't listen, did they? Of course, if they had listened, they wouldn't have been thrown out of heaven, would they?
17: Yeah, right, Pastor Rene. The Bible talks about it. Jude and Peter, 2 Peter, talk about what happened to them for what they did. But definitely they left their, they call it, King James calls it their first estate, and then ended up, so these were spiritual beings that were not of the earth, Pastor Ernie, that did come to the earth.
13: So they were cast down, and here, of course, when the flood came, they were able to take, now, all the animals, everything that was on the earth perished, but the sea creatures didn't, and the legend has it that they took and they were possessed, the sea creatures. This is where you get the sea monsters and all of this stuff, all of these legends and stories. But we're hearing like two diverse stories. One is we're hearing that these little creatures are coming from outer space, and at the same time that we hear they're coming from inner space, that they're dwelling beneath the earth, okay? And so, I don't know, what you were hearing is that our government is involved in this. Trump Trump, he's more transparent than, he's the most transparent president in my lifetime. What about you?
18: Yeah, I can't think, of course I like Ronald Reagan, but I don't, as far as being transparent, I guess it has to go to him, Pastor.
13: So some of this stuff, it's like these programs are so secret that even the president's on a need-to-know basis only. Do you think that maybe Ronald Reagan or JFK were not given that all that information was kept from them?
18: I believe that's highly probable, Pastor. Within like the CIA in particular, there are compartments or offices that I think they run on their own.
13: Oh yeah,
18: separate from the president, Pastor Ernie. Absolutely.
13: Rogue agents, where they have clandestine, department within the departments, huh? Yeah,
18: right, exactly. So presidents come and go, but those clandestine departments, they stay permanent.
13: So now I'm wondering, because they control people, those that do know about them in the government, like the FBI or whatever, they don't want to come up against them, do they?
18: No, they certainly don't, Pastor Ernie, because it's life-threatening.
13: So what do you think, okay, we do know about the Nephilim. We do know about those creatures. And, so here's the ironic thing. The irony is, in a fabricated story that they made up, they're trying to, actually there's some truth to it, because here now, from that Perry Stone and these others have come out and said that the government has been holding meetings with pastors, and bringing them in and telling them, we're going to show you the truth, where creation came from, where man came from, how our planet was inhabited, and you need to take what we teach you back to your people and teach them what we're teaching you. And so, they're coming across that our planet was seeded by these extraterrestrial beings, that they came and somehow started life here on this planet. Well, the irony is there's some truth in that, because God himself was extraterrestrial Maximus, right? I mean, he came from heaven, but he actually didn't come to the earth. The earth came to him, huh?
18: Yeah, he's the creator, Pastor Ernie.
13: And so here this idea that he, and when he's talking about extraterrestrials, well, you can say that those fallen angels were extraterrestrial, right?
18: That's absolutely true.
13: So there's some truth in what they're saying. What do you think now? I've been watching some of this stuff in these spaceships that they've been showing on the news. What do you make of all of this stuff? The one of it's got like 8 points on the back, and you keep seeing, and it looks like it's got like exhaust coming out of it. They're showing this one, the only one that's the clearest thing. But then they show these like little round dots,
18: right.
13: And these dots are moving very rapidly. One of them doesn't seem very big. It doesn't seem like it's any bigger than maybe a small car. But it's flying through the city. So what do you think? What do you think about that?
18: Well, you're forcing me into this issue, Pastor Ernie. And my personal belief in it is that when it operates like that, it's satanic. That's my opinion, Pastor Ernie. But it's, because I've watched it, which I think there is some credibility to, that it's like a sphere that moves at high speed. And they say it doesn't follow, the natural laws.
17: that we all hear, you know, the laws of physics and all. So where is that coming from, Pastor? I mean, you know, it's coming from another dimension, and it's the Bible says Satan is the prince of power of the air, right?
13: So would you say that what they've been what we've heard and what they've shown us, and that basically is to bring about a lot of confusion?
17: Yeah, absolutely. So now,
13: who is the author?
17: Our eye in the end times off God, you know.
13: So who is the author of confusion?
17: Satan.
13: So apparently that's where it's all coming from, do you think?
17: That's my belief, Pastor. I don't particularly see God, the creator of the universe in this.
13: You know, this is funny. With all the things that have happened to us, do you think that someday we might get a visit from one of these on our program? Because I wouldn't doubt it. I mean, with everything else that's happened, what do you think?
17: Well, if we get a visit from one of them, they're going to hear about the power in the name of Jesus.
13: All right, that's what we got. Who do you have there? I'm sorry. Let's go. Where's Lynn at? Hey, Lynn, you're in the air.
19: Oh, hi. Great. Pastor Ernie, I wanted to bring up a subject that's very important. I'd like to know why Trump's not doing anything about these chemical planes that are spraying us. In May 2025, Ron DeSantis banned them in Florida. And I'm wondering why, you know, a lot of people aren't, you know, really protesting against this. I mean, we're being sprayed with chemicals.
13: I think what's happening, the reason for that, first of all, JFK or RFK Jr., he put a kibosh on some of that. Remember, Bill Gates was going to spray our atmosphere. He was all prepared to block out the sunlight, and RFK stopped that. But he's supposed to be working on that. It seems like that everywhere you turn, we're being bombarded from every side. It's hard to keep up with all of what is taking place. But from what I understand, that's one of RFK Jr.'s major concerns is these chemtrails. And so, you know, and Trump can't do everything by himself. He's got to depend upon people to do it. So,
19: well, I know Ron DeSantis completely banned them in Florida, and I know Trump lives in Florida. I mean, it seems unfair. We need to be protected from this. These chemicals are making people ill. They're cancerous. I mean, it's just really, people need to really speak out on it. They need to stand up and maybe write the president a letter and let him know that, you know, if Ron DeSantis was able to ban them chemical planes in Florida, it should be easy to do it statewide.
13: Well, it wouldn't be easy because of the deep state. You got to understand, we have shadow governments, even, you know, within our governments here. And because of the big money involved, and one of the things that hurts us the most is rhino Republicans that appear to be doing one thing when they're actually doing something else. That's why you didn't get the SAVE Act passed about the elections, because yeah. You had some people in there pretending to be in favor of passing it, but behind the scenes they were totally working against it, and that's rhinos. You know, we agree with you. There's a lot of us that feel the same way. And like I said, Robert Kennedy has done, he's been on top of that. But it's just like they got so many things he's trying to deal with. But I would say that should be a priority for sure.
19: It sure should. And I hope everyone listening tonight would stand up and ask our president to ban this. We're human beings. We're being sprayed with chemicals, and it's not only killing. It's not only causing us to be sick with diseases, but it's also controlling the weather.
13: Yeah, I know. And I've gone out in the past week or so. My car that's set outside during the day, I have all these little oily droplets on the windshield. And they don't wash off. They smear. You have your car sitting, waiting, not by trees, sitting out in the middle, away from everything. There's no sap or anything off a tree. But you're right. It's coming from the sky. Alrighty.
19: Well, thank you, and thank you. Get John back on a little more than just Friday nights. I really love his honesty and how he explains everything. So thank you, Pastor Ernie and John, and God bless everyone.
13: Thank you, thank you very much. You hear that, John?
18: Yeah. Well, it's very nice.
19: Yeah, I love his honesty.
13: Yep.
19: Thank you, Pastor Ernie.
13: Thank you. God bless.
18: When I lived in Pennsylvania, the chemtrails were almost every day you'd see them.
13: Oh yeah.
18: Since I moved here in Texas, I think I've only seen it just a couple times. I mean, I'm not really looking for it here, but it was awful in Pennsylvania, and I don't see it here in East Texas.
13: When some years ago, we had a fellow who owned a chemical company, and he contacted me, and he sent me some papers and told me about that he had been selling, aluminum chloride and some other chemicals to the government, okay? And when he didn't realize what they were doing, when he found out that what they were doing, they were using it in these chemtrails, he refused to sell or was trying to stop it. From them. Anyhow, he decided they wanted to have a big protest because the people were getting upset about it up here because of what I was just telling you about. So here, it was outside the Air Force base where he had set it there, was set up, and I went down. It's been some years. The Air Force base there where the Wright brothers, Wright Patterson, okay. And so I went there to speak, and they had set a podium up on the sidewalk, and they asked me to come out and speak on this, and so I was just going to speak on my knowledge of what I had learned from what they were doing from him, and the MPs came out and took the podium and everything and removed it right off the sidewalk, so I had to go to the other side of the street, but I got up and I preached even louder, but we spoke, but yeah. It was the stuff and he was telling you that the aluminum chloride in that can cause like Alzheimer's and other problems. Okay, when you're breathing this stuff in, or if it gets all over you, so who knows what chemicals they have, what they're spraying on us. So
18: yeah, Pastor Ernie, it gets in the water, it gets in the food. You know, if you're growing food, It gets into the soil and it's absorbed by the plants. I mean, this is serious stuff.
13: And you wonder why people, you see these people that are spraying it, they have to live on this planet too, right? I mean, they can't leave the planet and go live somewhere else, can they?
18: Well, maybe it depends upon how their spirituality passed there. Maybe they live under the earth.
13: That might be. I got to make an announcement real quick here. Folks, this coming Monday out here for Northeast Ohio, the Geauga County Tea Party is having its meeting, and that is going to be at 6:30, that is going to be, I'm looking at the address again, 8200, I'll tell you just one second, I know I've got it written down here, and that is Cedar Road, 8200 Cedar Road. That's the Metzenbaum Center at 8200 Cedar Road, just

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3: You're going to be a dumbhead until you start putting phone numbers into these spots you give me to read. What do you think, John? Is that the right thing to do?
4: At this day and age, you probably need a website, email, phone numbers, address.
3: Anyhow, so there you go. Let's, I got a couple of things we got to ask you about here. One is, did you see what happened there in Indiana and Tennessee with the gerrymandering?
4: Yeah, that's what I wanted to mention that to you, Pastor Ernie. Did you see where all the rhinos were voted out there in the Republican primary?
3: Oh yeah, right here too,
4: in Indiana.
3: And in Ohio, too. We got a bunch of them got voted out, too. We had the Rhino Blue 22 Democrats that ran as Republicans here, you know, 2 years ago. And now many of them got, in fact, 4 years ago, and then many of them have been voted out since they got, yeah. So now do you think other, go ahead.
4: You mentioned the gerrymandering.
3: Yeah.
4: I was absolutely shocked with that Supreme Court decision and what it means for so many states.
3: Yeah, me too.
4: I had no idea. I was shocked. It's like 29, the Democrats can lose up to 29 House seats when they remove this legal gerrymandering. But there are some states where there'll be no Democrats at all. Louisiana, I think Tennessee, Alabama, South Carolina. It's amazing. And several are going to be removed from Florida.
3: Well, there's some states where there's no Republicans at all, too, like Maine. I'm not sure, but I'm not sure about Rhode Island.
4: Yeah, but I don't think that's because of gerrymandering.
3: Yeah, I think it is. I think that's the way how it got that way. But
4: well, I may be that, Ernie. I don't know. But and then the court overturned that phony law that they passed in Virginia.
3: Because they did it unconstitutionally. It went against the Constitution of the state of Virginia, huh?
4: Yes, it did.
3: And the Democrats are just lawless. It's like they don't understand that they have to abide by the laws too, huh?
4: No, they don't understand that. They are the law, Pastor Ernie. They are the law.
3: Well, you know, what's happening, because what we've seen, John, we've seen Republicans, you know, when they go against people, like you just heard President Trump talking about all of these, Obama and Hillary and Brennan and all of these people, you know, up until Trump, and they got this new attorney general, and he's actually doing something. Boy, I'd love to see Ken Paxton. Yeah.
4: Yeah, Pastor Ernie, this new guy, I mean, it's like day and night from Bondi. I don't know, she was sitting on her hands, but this guy here, wow, it's like my head's spinning trying to follow everything.
3: Yeah. I think it was might have been just too much for Bondi. I don't know. Anyhow, yeah, but this guy's moving. He's getting it done. And now they're going back after Comey. Comey's going to go down, I believe. And they've got the evidence. And Brennan, you know, they've got Brennan. They've caught him. He's admitted he lied before Congress. He lied under oath. He's admitted that.
4: Yes. Okay. They asked him why he did lie under Congress. And I remember it, Pastor Ernie. He said that it was the only thing he could think of at the time.
3: Yeah.
4: He was trying to lie his way out. And he said it was the only thing I could think of at the time. He admitted in the open there.

0: lying to Congress.
1: Yeah, and Comey admitted to doing things that were illegal, too. And so you have all of that. But here's the funny thing. Have you heard why Obama thinks that Trump should get cut him some slack and give him a break? Have you heard that?
0: No, I haven't heard it, but I wouldn't doubt it. But, you know, it's time for Obama to go to jail. Time for Hillary to go to jail.
1: Obama said that Trump caused his divorce, destroyed his marriage. It was Trump that destroyed his marriage, and he should cut him some slack. How do you think Trump destroyed his marriage?
0: Yeah, I followed up on that testimony, and it was because Michelle wanted Obama to back out, keep quiet, don't do any speaking, and Obama wouldn't listen to her. And don't attack Trump, and Obama did it. So that was the tension there in the marriage, was Michelle wanted Obama to stop and leave Trump alone and all that, and Obama wouldn't stop.
1: Well, and you wonder why she would want him to do that. Okay, very quickly, I wanted to hit on this one. Minnesota mayors clash with Governor Tim Walz. Have you seen the new state's flag for Minnesota, John?
0: It looks like something from like North Korea to me.
1: It looks just like this. Very similar to the Somali flag. It looks almost like this. Anyhow, back in December, the Gateway Pundit first reported that the Minnesota was changing its state flag, and the new state flag is strikingly similar to the national flag of Somalia. I wonder why, huh? A month later, the flag is still causing internal strife in the state. A number of the mayors of Minnesota are refusing to fly the new flag, and it's causing friction with Governor Tim Walz. You know, Timmy, the Somalians own him, don't they?
0: Oh, my, do they. They own the whole state.
1: Did you know that 100% of the Somalians in Minnesota are on welfare and getting food stamps? Some of them are driving Mercedes-Benz. Others, are driving Ferraris. They're living very, very well, high on, and they're getting food stamps. Did you know that?
0: Yes, I picked that up after. Yes.
1: And so here, Minnesota's mayors drag ridiculous bill penalizing cities for not flying the new Somali flag. The controversy is not dying down, it's growing. Walz hit with local revolt from Minnesota mayors refusing to fly that ugly new flag. This Walz, I'm going to tell you, and did you see him come out here about a week ago, and he was saying, if you're on here, if you're committing welfare fraud, you in this state, we're going to find you and we're going to punish you. I laughed so hard when I saw that. I mean, this guy is really a clown, isn't he?
0: Is he really that dumb, Pastor Ernie, or is it an act? You know, I mean, he's strange. The things he says, the way he says and the way he thinks. But is he real, or is he that dumb?
1: Well, let me ask you this question. He's the one that started putting tampons in boys' bathrooms. Now, would a smart person put tampons in a boy's bathroom?
0: No, but it's so stupid that it looks like a joke to me. You know what I mean?
1: No, they did the same thing in California, too.
0: Yeah, I know, Pastor Ernie. So like, that's him. That's the real Walz.
1: So you think this guy's he's I don't know about him. Democrats. When you say the word Democrat, this whole woke thing. I mean, how stupid is stupid? You know, I don't know. It's really hard to conceive how these people could be so stupid, huh?
0: Right, right, Pastor Ernie. It's like a show. It's like a clown show.
1: That's what he reminds me. Walsh reminds me of a clown. He really does remind me of a clown. I remember when he was running with Kamala, he come running out on the stage, trying to show how energetic he was. And it reminded me of a clown. And the clowns come running out in the circus. I don't know. They're going after him. You're going to see, I think you're going to see him going down. So, because they these Somalis, to save themselves from jail time, you know they'll turn over on him, don't you?
0: Oh, yeah, and a lot of the politicians will turn in each other, you know?
1: Yeah. Well, we know that their attorney general out there, that guy, we know they actually have him on a tape interview talking about, you know, working with the Somalis. In other words, as a part of their whole scam, they actually have him on a video.
0: And what they have is a whistleblower going in there and telling him about it.
1: Well, yeah.
0: That's what I heard. And then he didn't do anything about it.
1: I know, but there was others that were talking about it, but they have some making a deal with him, and it's like, yeah, you know, he's going along with him, okay? So we'll see what all happens. I know when Holly was questioning him, he was very, very careful the way he answered, okay, what he was answering. So we'll find out what happens. You know, you heard what Trump had to say. And Trump he's put the orders out. You go ahead. This is not vengeance. This is justice. This is justice. It's for all of us. Remember, when they stole that election, they stole it from us. We're the ones that voted
0: for
1: him.
0: Exactly right. Exactly right, Pastor Ernie. You're 100% right.
1: So, anyhow, you know what time it is, don't you, John?
0: Well, yes, I do.
1: So you better get on with it and tell the folks out there. I want to wish everybody, all the ladies, to have a blessed, blessed Mother's Day this coming Sunday. And my biggest wish for all of you out there is that you celebrate Mother's Day as a saved, born-again, believing, blood-washed Christian. What do you think, John?
0: That's the way to do it, Pastor Ernie. And that's the only way to do it.
1: So, tell them how they can do it, because we know what God's Word, the Bible, is very, very clear. It doesn't stutter. And we're seeing, boy, I'm going to tell you, as we get deeper into the apostasy, it's almost, can't you feel the kingdom coming, like that song? You can almost feel something's going to happen soon. Can you feel that?
0: Oh, absolutely, Pastor Ernie. It's evil. It doesn't seem to have any restraint anymore, at least politically. Like, it's the lying and the cheating and all of that. It's out in the open. They don't even try to hide it.
1: All righty. Tell them how they can get to glory.
0: Well, when you look at Scripture, Luke 4:18 gives us the ministry of Jesus Christ. And this happened right after the Lord was baptized, and he was coming back to Nazareth, and he announces that he's the anointing is on him. So let me read this to you. The Spirit of the Lord is upon me, because he anointed me to preach the gospel to the poor. That's the first part. The second part is he sent me to heal the brokenhearted, to preach deliverance to the captives, and recovering of sight to the blind, to set at liberty them that are bruised. And what he was doing, he was quoting a prophecy from the Old Testament, from Isaiah chapter 61, about what the Messiah his ministry, what it was going to be. So this is what Jesus Christ took upon himself. So it's in two parts. The first part is he anointed me to preach the gospel to the poor. Now, the gospel means good news, and that means that Jesus was going to die for and shed his blood for our sin, to pay the penalty for sin so we could go to heaven. Romans 6:23 says the wages of sin is death, but the gift of God is eternal life through Jesus Christ our Lord. There is a penalty for sin. It's like you commit a crime here. Any country has laws, and if you break the laws, there's a penalty. So God's penalty for committing sin is separation from him in a place, well, actually, we call it hell, but technically in the scriptures, it's called the lake of fire. And there's no way that we can escape paying the penalty for our sin. So the good news is Jesus paid that penalty. He was the sinless, only begotten Son of God. And therefore, because he was sinless, he could be our Savior. Everyone that sinned needs to be saved from the penalty of sin. That's why he could take our sin upon him and pay the penalty for sin, so we then can go and be in heaven and have eternal life and with God in heaven. But there's a second part. He has sent me to heal the brokenhearted. And the brokenhearted is so important, folks, because this world is sin-cursed, and it's like designed to break our heart. Everyone in this world has lost a loved one, a parent, a spouse, a child. That breaks our heart. And God doesn't want us to have broken hearts. He wants us to have a heart full of peace and love and joy and hope. And that's what Jesus came to do. So he came not only so that we could pay the penalty for our sins so we could go to heaven, but here on earth, as we're living here, he wants us to have healed hearts. So he is the great physician, like an earthly physician can heal your physical heart. He can heal our spiritual heart, our spiritual being, and that's what he wants to do. He has sent me to heal the brokenhearted, to preach deliverance to the captives, those that are in bondage in their minds. They're in bondage to strongholds that they can't get free from. We can't get one strongholds get into our minds, folks. It's only Christ that can set us free from it. And to set at liberty them that are bruised, those that are oppressed. There's an evil one out there. There's a satanic realm, and we can be oppressed by it. So tonight, I want to give the appeal that what you need to do is repent of sin and turn to Jesus Christ and believe on the cross he was sinless and shed his blood as our sin was placed on him by God, and that because of that, we, when we confess Christ, we can have assurance of eternal life. That's the only way. Good works can't do it, folks. It's only the penalty of sin, which is paid by Jesus Christ on the cross, because that's the reason we can go to heaven. And then if you cry out to him and ask him to heal your broken heart, he'll do it. That's because he came to do it. So he came that we would live with peace and love and joy, and we would live free from the penalty of sin. And that can be, Pastor Ernie, how much time is left?
1: About 20 seconds. I'm sorry, I missed it.
0: Oh. Okay, so right now, just confess Christ, repent, confess Christ of your sin, ask him to be your Lord and Savior, and ask him to heal your broken heart and free you from bondage.
1: Thanks, John.
0: In Jesus' name.
1: Amen. Thank you. All right, now thanks for being here, all you folks out there. I want to say good night. I want to say God bless. Tell your missus have a blessed Mother's Day, John. And we want to say, and always, always, always,
0: always
1: keep fighting the
0: fight.
1: Fight.
0: Fight.
1: Fight.
0: Fight.
1: Fight.
0: Fight.
1: Fight.
0: Fight.
1: Fight.
0: Bye.
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17: 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We're so glad you're here to listen. Today's message from Pastor Alan is called Breakthrough, When God Chooses You.
18: I have a friend in another state that I interact with from time to time, and we've been processing this notion because there was a need for some significant breakthroughs. So I've been living with it for a while, and I want to take a few sessions and pull some characters that we know from Scripture and highlight the breakthrough that their life represents to see if there's some lessons that you and I can learn from those places where we need a breakthrough in our lives, an intervention from God. That's the target, okay? I brought you a Scripture. It's Luke chapter 1 and verse 30. This is the angels visiting Mary. You know this story. The angel said to her, "Don't be afraid. Mary, you have found favor with God, and you'll be with child and give birth to a son, and you're to give him the name Jesus. And have a nice day." Now, we read that from the distance of history, and we think, oh, isn't that sweet? If you were the recipient of the message, sweet's probably not the word you would have used as the descriptor. It's a breakthrough point. It's an intervention. It's initiated by God. It wasn't initiated by Mary. She didn't raise her hand and say, "I have an idea." An angel arrived with a message. So when I talk about breakthroughs, I want to talk about something in that pattern. I don't imagine it's something that we've initiated. We're not the causative agent in this. We didn't light the fuse. It's God's intervention. Now, our responses make all the difference. And I believe there's a great deal we can learn that will either catalyze those responses or we will forfeit the opportunities. because they typically require a response from us. Mary had to say at the end of that announcement, "I'm in. May it be to me as you have said," was her answer. And you and I'll have to be aware enough to do that. So breakthroughs can wear many labels. It can be a point of deliverance, a revelation, an insight. Perhaps it's understanding that you've needed, or redirection of a behavior or a trajectory of your life. It's when God's purposes and plans are initiated on our behalf. Maybe it's when something's brought to completion that we couldn't seem to get finished. Maybe a revelation, an advancement. It may be an understanding that God gives to you. We all have places in our lives where an intervention from God would be very, very beneficial. Now, the ideal breakthrough, the one that I think we fantasize about, is that we acknowledge we have a problem, a need. Maybe it's physical or financial or relational, whatever it is. There's something that is significant enough that we've decided that we're going to present it to the Lord. We're going to go outside of ourselves. We don't think we can fix this. And the ideal breakthrough is when God responds with a complete solution immediately. And our imagined future is delivered to us. One fell swoop. Boom. That's the kind of breakthroughs we want. I've been feeling well. I haven't talked to the doctor. Pray for me. I don't want to talk to the doctor. I want to feel better. In fact, I'd like to feel 20 years younger. Right? That's a breakthrough. Well, life is seldom ideal. And my experience in my own journey and with others is that frequently when there's a breakthrough, we are delivered out of something, but we're not immediately delivered into what the solution is. When the Hebrew slaves were delivered from the power of Egypt, they didn't find themselves the next morning in the promised land, with the occupants of the land having vacated. But they were very much involved in a breakthrough. Oftentimes we're delivered from something, but our adversary, whatever that adversarial relationship was, whoever the opponent was, they've not been completely removed or annihilated. And if we're really honest, if God delivers us from some destructive something or other, we want whatever that was to be completely obliterated. We'd like to watch it melt and videotape it and watch it again and again and again. Or maybe you have a physical need and you're praying for healing. And I think typically the preference is we'd be healed without any medical intervention whatsoever. God, you just do that. But frequently, I believe God's just as involved with the breakthrough and brings healing to our lives in the midst of the medical community. I don't believe that's less faith. Amen. I've seen God do remarkable things with people that are in the midst of some very outstanding care from well-trained professionals. Again, the breakthrough, if we come with the imagination that it has to be delivered in the way we want, in the form we want, we will forfeit much of what God will do. Sometimes it's a breakthrough when God presents opportunities to us. And it's clear. But it also requires of us work and the investment of resources, a change of behavior. When God recruited Moses at the burning bush and said, "You know, I've got a little assignment I need you to give some attention to," Moses was wise enough to know he wasn't going to get to keep maintaining his routine. He was going to have to give up his tickets to the Titans games. He was leaving town. He had to go home and tell the family. You see, God presents an opportunity. It's a breakthrough opportunity. And we think, well, it shouldn't be difficult. It shouldn't require effort of me. It ought to just, if it's God, it'll just happen. No. That is not biblical. Jesus came, offered himself on a cross. God raised him to life again, that you and I could be justified, delivered from the consequences of sin. God's done everything he's going to do for your salvation or mine. He doesn't have a plan B. There's not something extra. In order to benefit from that, we have to choose. We have to choose to engage. It's very much a breakthrough for any person from every nation, race, language, or tribe, but it requires a response of us. So there's a pattern for breakthroughs that doesn't fit kind of the narrative that we have put in place. You know, God can do whatever he wants, and I want him to do something for me, but I want him to do it my way. So we're going to take a few sessions and see if we can understand a bit more about this. There's some basics that I'll continue to remind you. I don't think breakthroughs come because we're passive. I don't think we earn them. I don't think we deserve them. But it's not just something that happens to you. Salvation doesn't happen to you. You have to repent. You have to choose Jesus as Lord. You have to choose to grow up. Righteousness is a gift. But you're also called to lead a righteous life. We've talked way too much about the gift and far too little about the assignment to lead a righteous life. I believe in the gift, but I believe it comes with a responsibility. I believe breakthroughs are fueled by obedience, by a determination on our part to do the very best we know to honor the Lord. My observation is breakthroughs typically result in us being set apart a bit. The fancy word is sanctified, but it's when God's purposes become more apparent in our lives. We don't just get an answer to prayer so we can go on our happy, merry way. God brings a breakthrough to our lives so we have a different kind of fruitfulness in the season that follows. Are you really ready for a breakthrough, or do you just want your way? Well, one of the things I want to do as we walk through some of these breakthrough scenarios is try to glean a little insight from each one. So for the moment, I'm labeling my breakthrough hacks, because I want to lead a life that's filled with those kind of breakthroughs. I want my life and my journey to reflect the intervention of God. I don't want to do this with just my IQ or my physical strength or my effort. And I honestly want to do it in the midst of other people who are experiencing those breakthroughs, because that's the real multiplier. Mary saying yes gave Joseph an opportunity, and Joseph saying yes gave an opportunity to untold others in the shepherd's revelation. And so the story unfolds. The first observation I would make regarding the breakthrough they had was the breakthrough for them was in the midst of God's purposes emerging. There was something larger than their component that was happening, but their breakthrough gave them a place and a point of engagement. Here's the suggestion. Don't reject the breakthrough moment because you're not the center of it. It's a temptation. Well, wait a minute. I wanted a breakthrough. I knew how I wanted this to happen. But I didn't want somebody else to get blessed. I wanted to be blessed. I know we'd never say that in church, but we would think it in church. Don't reject the breakthrough moment because you're not the center. God in his infinite wisdom and ability gave the gift to the shepherds while he was giving a gift to all humanity. We all got a gift in that stable. I walked to Bethlehem on Christmas Eve because the gift God gave us in Bethlehem was significant enough. I was 2,000 years late, but I thought it was worth the walk. And in the midst of what God was doing, he invited the shepherds. You see, God's breakthroughs in your life, in my life, may simply be a component of a much larger story, but it is nonetheless a breakthrough for us. God himself brought us a message, extended to us an invitation. The second observation I would give you is God didn't really change the system. There was not a declaration the next morning that shepherds will be treated differently. He changed them. He changed them.
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19: Lessons from Paul is a 90-day devotional. Some of my favorite verses that Paul wrote, a bit of devotional time, and then some place to journal. The goal is to be changed. We want to be transformed by the Word of God and not just informed by it. Saul of Tarsus, a hero of mine, I got to know him as the Apostle Paul, an unrelenting advocate for Jesus in the face of unyielding persecution. Folks, that sounds like the world we live in. Lessons from Paul, it'll help you and I be overcomers, triumphant in this season in the earth. 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
17: 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Now, let's get back to Pastor Allen with his message called Breakthrough, When God Chooses You.
18: I believe God delivered the shepherds from generations of rejection in those fields outside Bethlehem that night. And I can tell you this, rejection is an epidemic in our culture. It's overwhelming. And I believe God, if we'll cooperate with Him, would bring a deliverance to us that's just as dramatic and just as great and just will just as much rewrite our future as what He did for the shepherds. Because that same King, we're celebrating His birth right now. And we may not have to go to the stable in Bethlehem to see Him, but we can have a revelation of Jesus that will deliver us from that rejection. The shepherds knew they were outcast. They knew they were on the outside looking in. They understood they were considered second class on their best days. That they probably were never going to be welcome. They weren't going to be considered equal. The people that they wanted to embrace them were not going to. All of those attitudes are very, very prevalent around us. On polite company, we don't talk about it. It's not helpful. But it's a reality in our lives. The outward expressions of that look a lot like shame and humiliation. Things that we carry internally. Folks, this isn't something new with us. It says that Jesus in Hebrews, in order to overcome the cross, He had to despise the shame. He had to walk past it. He had to overcome it. To be condemned to death as a common criminal by the Romans, by a Roman governor, to be stripped naked, beaten almost to death, forced to carry your cross through the streets of the Jerusalem for which you will be king, and be nailed to that cross on a major thoroughfare outside the gates of that city so your adversaries can mock you. I think we could call that a bad day. A lot of shame. But it didn't define Jesus' future. It's a humiliating day. In fact, His enemies said, if you're the Son of God, you come down from there. They mocked Him. They said He healed others, but He can't help Himself. Humiliating. The inward result of that, apart from the Spirit of God, apart from God's help, is a broken spirit. It's a very biblical concept. Time restrains me a bit, but Proverbs 18:14 says, a man's spirit sustains him in sickness, but a crushed spirit who can bear? Life tends to orchestrate circumstances, sometimes things that we have no control over whatsoever. Oftentimes when we're too young to have the emotional or the physical maturity to even understand how to protect ourselves. Maybe our parents divorce. And no matter what the causative agents of that are, no matter what the outcomes and the repercussions, if you endure that, there's a sense that somehow I'm not accepted in that home in the way I would like to be. So, well, that's not the right way to read that. Well, that may not be the right way to read that, but that's the reality for people that walk through it. Or maybe you've survived a divorce. No matter how you package it, no matter how you understand it, it wasn't the original plan, it wasn't the goal, the objective, the desire, it wasn't the target on the wall. I hope we can get married and live together for 3 years and then tear this thing asunder. And it feels a great deal like rejection. Proverbs 15:13 says, a happy heart makes a face cheerful, but a heartache crushes the spirit. I gave you some really simple biblical principles. I'll touch them. We'll come back and look at them in more detail, but let me give them to you. You see, there's a pathway out from under this to know that you are precious, accepted, and valuable in the sight of God. Life brings rejection. Nobody gets through without it. Nobody. One of the great lies the devil will tell you is that yours is worse than somebody else's. Your IQ was such that you weren't the top of your class. And it doesn't take too long to figure that out. Or your physical gifts and athletic abilities, maybe that wasn't your great strength and you weren't going to be the first one selected for the team. Nobody wanted you to travel except home. Or maybe God gave you the ability to see the world in a more creative way, but it left you on the outside more frequently than you wanted it to be. The reasons are as diverse as we are people. The outcome is we feel that rejection. Here's the challenge. Because evil exists, and evil by definition isn't fair, when you're exposed to those kind of wounds, evil will take advantage of it. And you can have not just your own personal wound, not only the suffering that comes from that and the trauma that comes from it, you can get an unhealthy spirit that will take advantage of that and torment you with the rejection. The good news is we can be free. Those shepherds did not go to 8 weeks of classes. Come on. The next morning, they didn't get invited to Herod's palace. There's no record that the wise men stopped by the shepherd's field with some extra gifts for them. They woke up the next day, they were shepherds. But they had a Savior. And the angel, the heavenly host that celebrated the birth of Jesus said, we want to include you in the celebration. In fact, we've decided you're going to be our messengers for this. Go tell everybody. So if you would like to be free, there's some things we'll have to do. We have to forgive. You'll have to forgive. You may have to forgive your parents. They may be gone, but you can still forgive them. You can hate people that are dead. Did you know that? You can resent people you don't talk to. You can be filled with bitterness to people you'll have nothing to do with. We have to forgive. We're not saying that what happened was right or justified or excusable or they did their best. Oftentimes people don't do their best and we suffer because of that. Forgiveness is not a validation of their behavior. Forgiveness is canceling the debt. You don't owe me anything. I set you free because I want to be free. Amen. Forgiveness begins as a decision of your will. And if you're conscious of a wound like that, you may think this is silly. This is silly. It's not silly. It's real. I've sat with hundreds and hundreds of people. Maybe your parents were in a difficult circumstance and they gave you up for adoption and you had wonderful parents. Gave you every expression of love and kindness and support and affirmation. There's still a rejection that comes. Just as an expression of faith, say, I forgive. I forgive. Mark 11 says, when you stand praying, if you hold anything against anyone, forgive them. You can do it while you're standing there. You don't have to have a six-week seminar. You don't have to fast and pray for 3 months. It's a decision. Your emotions will catch up. Secondly, you got to lay down the baggage of rejection, the bitterness, the hatred, the anger, the resentment, the rebellion, all the things that come with that. You know, it's illogical. It doesn't make sense. If you have a parent and they die when a child is young or before you're prepared to say goodbye to them, it feels like rejection. You go, that's not logical. I didn't say it was logical. I'm telling you, it reads that way. And we often respond with rebellion. We may be mad at God. Why did he do that? Why didn't he do something else? You'll have to be willing to lay down that baggage. Some of us are defined by our anger. You're defined by your rebellion. I won't give in. I will not give. You'll have to if you want to be free. Some of us said, I'll never be hurt again. I will not allow it. Folks, We live in a broken world. The third is to understand you're accepted in Christ. Now, this is an act of faith. The shepherds had to believe what they'd seen was real. They'd never seen us. They'd never had an angel show up and talk to them before. Ephesians 1 says, to the praise of the glory of his grace, he's made us accepted in the beloved. See, here's the deal. We read it in that earlier passage in Ephesians. If God chose me, I'll get over it if you don't. If God said I'm fearfully and wonderfully made and you call me ugly, you have a problem. I choose to believe that. It's his affirmation in one. Everybody isn't going to like us. If God says I'm highly favored, y'all are missing out. I choose to believe that. Number four, you have to accept yourself. Ephesians 2 says you're God's workmanship, created in Christ Jesus to do good things. God made me. Now, I thought he should have made me 6'4", with a lot of lean muscle mass. He made me slightly shorter and a little fluffier. And the last one there is you find your place in the body of Christ. And I don't mean the place you want. Because we get messed up on this. We take our gifts test and we think, well, you know, I'm qualified. Well, stop. I want to be included in the people of God. I will not stand outside of them. As uncomfortable and as messy as it is, I'm going to make the journey with them. I want to be counted with them. For good or for ill, I intend to be identified as a part of the people of God.
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11: 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And hey, Bill, I seem to hear a lot about taxes when it comes to investing.
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0: I'd like to tell you about a man named Phineas who as a child survived the Holocaust. 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
1: One of the reasons that people can't find the Lord's will and they don't get anything from God's word and they go in to pray and nothing happens is because their heart is impure. Purity of heart is an overflow, an outcome, a reward, and a result of sitting before the Lord if we really mean business before God.
22: Could you use a word of encouragement from God? 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Today on In Touch, the teaching ministry of Dr. Charles Stanley, we continue the journey through 2 Samuel to discover the importance of sitting before the Lord. Let's join Dr. Stanley for his message.
1: If you'll turn to 2 Samuel chapter 7, and if you'll recall where we were last time, and we have gone through this passage as we looked at these first 10 chapters of 2 Samuel to see the character qualities that are found in David, which is so beautiful. But there is one phrase in this 7th chapter, verse 18, which I think is probably, to me personally, such a beautiful thought. It says in verse 18, "Then went King David in and sat before the Lord." Now, that phrase is also found in 1 Chronicles, which also relates this same event here in his life. But let me tell you what's happening here, what's motivating David now to leave his house and go into the tabernacle and just sit before the Lord. Two things. First of all, the prophet Nathan has said to him, "God has given me a message for you, and this is it." And the second thing that motivated him was that David wanted to know what was meant by all that God had said to him through the prophet Nathan. And let me just say this to you. I made it a policy a long time ago, and it works. When somebody comes to me or says, "Here's what I believe God has told me to tell you. I'm here to tell you, brother. I'm all ears." I always listen because I've been surprised in the past at what very clear, definite direction God gave me through somebody that I wouldn't have expected it would have come that way. So when somebody says, "I believe God's telling me to tell you this," you must be very careful, but don't just toss that out and say, "Well, you know, says who, you're not as spiritual as I am, or, you know, how do I know that God's telling you?" You don't know that. That's why you and I need to be very sensitive. And the second thing here that I think is so important, all of us need a friend through whom God can deliver us a message when we need to hear from God. And if you don't have one of those, you ought to get one tonight. Now, it's not all that simple because you have to develop that kind of relationship with somebody. But everybody needs that kind of a friend. And Nathan was David's very, very special friend. He was a prophet, but he was his friend. On this particular occasion, he comes to him and gives him a word of direction from God. When you and I move over to chapter 10, chapter 11, 13, when David goes through one of those dark valleys in his life, it is the same prophet that said to him, "David, just do whatever God tells you. He's going to bless you." Is the same prophet and friend that said to David, "David, thou art the man," which was a word of condemnation, a word of chastisement, and a word that brought David to his face before God. So the thing that's motivated him now to leave his house and go out into the tabernacle to wait upon the Lord is the message that he got from Nathan, which he needed to understand from God's viewpoint. Now, when you and I practice what he says right here, the Bible says that he sat before the Lord. You and I ought to be able and willing and ready at times to do just that, and that is to sit before the Lord. And what ought to motivate us ought to be the same thing that motivated him. That is, that he'd gotten a message that he needed a very, very clear interpretation of. Or, if you and I are in the process of making a decision in our life and we really don't know what to do next. Or, if we are in a circumstance in our life and we don't really know what God is trying to say to us, and we need to

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3: And when you and I sit before the Lord, that's one thing we ought to do. We ought to look at the past. If you just go rushing and say, I'm going to sit before God tonight and see what he's got to say. Now, Lord, you know about tomorrow. That's not it. One of the things I think is such a beautiful example here is that, first of all, we look at the past to see where God's brought us from. When you and I think about the things that God has brought us through, the things he's delivered us from, that in itself is very important to God to keep reminding us of how gracious and good he's been to us. So first thing, he reviewed his past. And I can imagine in reviewing his past, he thought about it. He could still feel the shiver up and down his spine when he heard Saul's javelin pass his ear and stick into the wall. Not one time, but several times. I'm sure that as he sat there, he thought about how many battles he'd been in and God has spared his life. I'm sure he thought about the day he was crowned and this coronation as king of Israel, knowing that he had to wait so very many years for God to do that. So he reviewed his past. The second thing he did was that he reflected upon God. Now, this is why I keep saying to you, you need to read the Psalms. Read the Psalms, read the Psalms, read the Psalms, read the Psalms, read the Psalms. Why in the world read the Psalms? Because you probably get the clearest, simplest, quickest view of what God is like and who he is by reading the Psalms. Because the Psalms are, in essence, for the most part, David's recollection, his recall, his experience, his pinning down what God was like as he saw him in the circumstance, the situation, the problems, the heartaches of his life. And so often, we miss the joy of time with God because we don't take time to reflect upon him. But reflecting upon our past isn't to bring about guilt, to recall old sins, but it's rather to thank God and to praise him where we've come from, and secondly, to reflect upon God. To reflect, I believe, always upon three things about God. First of all, his grace, what he's done for us that we've not deserved. Secondly, his goodness, all the good things that God is in the process of sending into our life. And thirdly, his greatness. Now listen, I don't care how far down in the dumps you happen to be, or how far out in left field you may feel that you are, and how far removed from what you ought to be, if you will reflect, if you will concentrate, if you will ponder, if you will just focus on those three things, the grace of God in your life, your health, your strength, and all the rest, the goodness of God, what has he done for you all these years of your life, and then the greatness of God, I'll tell you, you can't get up off your knees and still be in the dumps. If you'll think about his grace, his goodness, and his greatness in your life, and that's exactly what he's doing in these verses here. And then he did something else. He remembered the promises of God. Look, if you will, in verse 25. And now, O Lord God, the word that thou hast spoken concerning thy servant and concerning his house, establish it forever and do as thou hast said. So he's remembering the promise of God here. And let thy name be magnified forever in what you're doing for me, saying, the Lord of hosts is the God over Israel. Let the house of thy servant David be established before thee. For thou, O Lord of hosts, God of Israel, you have revealed to thy servant, saying, I will build thee an house. Therefore has thy servant found in his heart to pray this prayer unto thee. And now, O Lord God, thou art that God, and thy words be true, and thou hast promised this goodness unto thy servant. God wants to speak to you personally, and he will make us promises. Not something that we conjure up and send up to see if you get his approval and bring it back. No, to say, God, what are you saying to me? And oftentimes, out of the clear blue, unexpectedly, God says, here's what I'm going to do. That promise is coming true. If it's conditional, it will depend upon what you do. If you do it, God is going to keep his promise. Now, don't forget your part and say, well, Lord, you made me a promise. Why don't you get with it? And he'll say to you, I'm waiting for you to do what I told you was absolutely essential before I could meet this promise. So he remembered the promise that God had given to him concerning his privilege

as far as building that house was concerned. He wasn't going to build it, but he got everything together, and God gave him the pattern, the blueprint for building the temple of God. And the fourth thing, when you and I go before the Lord, as he did here, he made a request. Verse 29, "Therefore now, let it please thee to bless the house of thy servant, that it may continue forever before thee. For thou, O Lord God, hast spoken it, and with thy blessing let the house of thy servant be blessed forever." And he was simply saying, now I know that I won't be able to build it, but would you bless the house of the Lord and bless his family, my son and his family. And what he was really saying here in these chapters and chapters thereafter, he's really talking about his family, Solomon, and in the years to come, that his kingdom would have no end. And it does not, because the Bible says that Jesus Christ was the son of whom? The son of David. And he's established the kingdom, and his kingdom is forever. And so when David sat before the Lord, he did four things. First of all, he reflected upon his past life. He said, "You know thy servant, my weaknesses, my strengths, my desires, the hungers, the thirst of my life." He reflected upon his past. Then he reflected upon God, who he was, his grace, his goodness, and his greatness. Then he remembered the promises that God had made to him. And you and I can recall the promises in the scripture, and any particular one that God has labeled for our own personal life. And then to request before God the things that we believe we have the right and the privilege to petition him for. And that may be a little idea of maybe four aspects of what you and I ought to do when we go before the Lord. I think all four of them are essential. Reflecting upon the past, recalling in our own hearts how great God is, his grace, his goodness, his mercy, all that he is in the process of doing for us, and then remembering the promises he's given to us, and then making that petition before him. But we simply reviewed how David, having listened and having watched and having been very sensitive to those about him, knowing about Samuel, knowing about Saul, these years of experience, David understood the extreme value of being alone with God. So he learned something as he wandered through life, as he was directed through life, and sometimes as he fled for his own particular life. So when you and I go before the Lord and are quiet before him and listening to him, what are the results of that? Let me give you three that I believe God always wants to be the result and the reward of our coming before him and sitting before the Lord. And the first one is this. He wants to give us a new perspective of things. Now listen, you won't even see them as other Christians oftentimes see them. You'll be able, God will enlighten your mind and enlighten your heart and do something to your vision and clear your perspective on things. One of the results of sitting before the Lord is getting a clear perspective on where you are, the things you're concerned about, what you're asking God about. You just get a whole different picture of things. You get a whole different picture. You just see things. It's like God opens your eyes and you're able to see what you could not see. And the reason most people say, well, I read the Bible and I don't get anything. Well, I can tell you one thing. That is a confession that you're not reading it in the right way. If you read the Word of God, I can tell you how you're going to get something every single time. Sooner or later, it's coming. If you'll get on your face before God and you'll stay there, brother, these words, this black print is suddenly going to come alive in your heart. Because you see, sitting before the Lord unlocks the truth of God's Word and you get a whole different perspective. And I'll tell you something else. I don't care how bad things are, you get a whole different perspective. And that's what we were talking about a few moments ago about David. Reflecting upon his past, looking to God, refocusing upon him, seeing the promises of God, making his request. His viewpoint changed. You see, sometimes you'll go in before the Lord and you'll say, "Here, I've got to settle this thing with God." And when you come out of there, that wasn't even important. That isn't even why you went in there. You thought you went in there for that reason, but you come and you say, "My goodness, I didn't even intend to talk about this." God opens your vision and helps you to see the real thing he was trying to say had nothing to do with what you thought was bothering you. One of the first rewards is you get a whole clear perspective on things. The second thing is this. A purifying process takes place. Now, God wants our heart, listen, not simply to be clean and good. He wants purity. He wants righteousness. He wants a cleansing process that goes to the uttermost.

0: part of our being, and you and I are purified before God, and that purification comes through confession and repentance and faith in the Lord Jesus Christ and the application of His precious blood in our life. He says, purify yourselves before God. And that does not mean that we make ourselves pure, but as I come before God seeking the purity of my heart. And you see, when I'm pure in heart, I don't have to worry about anything else. I'm going to see things from a whole different perspective. One of the reasons that people can't find the Lord's will and they don't get anything from God's word and they go in to pray and nothing happens is because their heart is impure. Purity of heart is an overflow, an outcome, a reward, and a result of sitting before the Lord if we really mean business before God. And sometimes it'll be a fiery process. Sometimes it'll be a struggling process. Sometimes he says it'll be like a hammer blow, crushing our old stubborn will and breaking through the crust of our hypocrisy and getting down the inside of us and revealing to us what we had so well hidden. When we see it, we don't like it, but God wants to purify that. And the third result of sitting before the Lord is power in your life. Power to overcome sin. Power in your work with the Lord. Power in your relationship to other people. Let me ask you a question. Think about this for a moment. If you'll be real honest, and maybe you don't know the answer, but I'm going to tell you in just a moment. If you'll think about it, how can we expect God to empower us? Reading the Bible? A lot of people read the Bible, but there's no power in their life. Winning people of Jesus Christ or sharing your faith? Well, most of that is the result of God's power in your life. What do we do that brings about an anointing, a power, an authority in my life, which God, I believe, wants in every single believer's life? You say, well, now, the little old me sitting back here, why does God want to give me any power? Let me tell you something. If you're not willing to get your heart right with God, make yourself available to Him, you're right. Why should God empower you if you're not going to do anything? But let me ask you something. If you want your life to count before God, listen, His power is available to every single believer if we'll pay the price. And the price, in essence, is sitting before God, waiting before the Lord. But how many of you have said, oh, I've got to just do so-and-so in my life? Let me tell you something. You're not waiting on Him. He is waiting on you. Now, let me ask you a question. What are you willing to give to get God's perspective? So what are you willing to do to get that? And secondly, what are you willing to do for God to purify and to keep your heart pure before Him? And thirdly, what are you willing to do in order that God would empower you with the Spirit of God in your work, in your witness, in your walk, in your conduct, in your behavior, in your relationship to other people, in your finances, in your service before God? What are you willing to do to have God's omnipotence, God's anointing in your life? What are you willing? Let me ask you something. Are you willing to float through your Christian life and saying, well, as long as I get by and don't commit this sin, don't get in trouble, don't get in jail, don't run around somebody else's wife and have enough finances and go to church and serve the Lord? I'm willing. I want to tell you, God wants us to be everything He planned us to be. Let me ask you a question. What are you willing to give for God's perspective, God's purity, and God's power in your life? What are you willing to give?
1: God is willing to give us guidance, strength, and encouragement. 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
1: 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How can you keep your mind from racing when you're trying to pray? With an idea for believers to consider, here's a moment with Charles Stanley.
0: When you and I get quiet before the Lord, we are able then to listen to what He's saying. Now listen, sometimes you can be in total physical silence, but everything in you is roaring and you can hear it. And I learned something else, not by accident, I'm sure, but by God's grace. I learned that the thing that best stills me and brings me to silence quickest is taking about a 5-minute nap in the process of sitting before the Lord. Sometimes it may be longer than that, maybe 30 minutes. But here's what I've noticed. Now, you try this. If you just decide, let's say, for example, one night this week or tomorrow, sometime you say, now, Lord, I really do need to get my relationship with you right, and I really do want power and purity in your perspective into my life. And so tonight I'm just going to do that. And so you shut everything out, and you get to a room by yourself, and everything is just sort of quiet. And you're just sitting there before the Lord. And maybe just, you know, it's just cranking up. You're thinking about yesterday and tomorrow, and you just can't do anything about it. Then if you will lie down prostrate before God and tell Him that you want Him to quieten your spirit so that you can sit silently before Him, if you'll just go to sleep for a few moments, when you wake up, it's just like you just wake up and it's you and God, just the two of you. He's quieted your inside. And you see, more important than the noise on the outside is the quietness on the inside. Now, if you can arrange both, do it. But more important than the noise on the outside is the noise on the inside. You've got to get rid of that. And you have to do it. You may have to work at that. You may have to practice that. But listen, if you want to hear God speak to your heart, you've got to be quiet and don't do all the talking.
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11: With SRN News, I'm Ron Taylor. A fragile ceasefire holds as the U.S. awaits Iran's response.
12: A tenuous ceasefire appears to be holding Saturday between the U.S. and Iran as Washington awaits a response to its latest proposal for a deal to end the war, reopen the Strait of Hormuz, and roll back Tehran's nuclear program. Still Friday, the U.S. struck two Iranian oil tankers, CENTCOM posting that video. Meanwhile, Saturday, the small Gulf island of Bahrain said it had arrested 41 people it alleges are part of a group affiliated with Iran's Revolutionary Guard. I'm Julie Walker.
11: Moscow marked Victory Day amid a three-day ceasefire agreement with Ukraine.
13: Russian President Vladimir Putin expressed confidence in Russian troops fighting for the fifth year in Ukraine as he oversaw a toned-down Victory Day parade on Red Square. For the first time in two decades, the procession commemorating the defeat of Nazi Germany in World War II took place without tanks, missiles, and other heavy equipment, with officials there citing the current operational situation. President Trump is taking credit for the agreement.
14: And we have a little period of time where they're not going to be killing people. That's very good.
13: He says his hope is that the break in the fighting could be the beginning of the end of the war. I'm Jennifer King.
11: The British military says a bulk carrier caught fire after being hit by an unknown projectile off the coast of Qatar. The United Kingdom Maritime Trade Operations Center says the attack Sunday caused a small fire on the ship, which was extinguished. A hantavirus-stricken cruise ship with more than 140 people on board has arrived at Tenerife in Spain's Canary Islands, just off the coast of West Africa. The passengers and some of the crew are to disembark on the island under...
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2: Well, John, we all love our kids, right?
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20: 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Well, Ted really is a favorite on this broadcast. He's so entertaining, and he's a comedian at heart. You can hear that. He's also a pastor at heart. He's the lead pastor at Woodland Hills Family Church in Branson, Missouri. With that, here's Ted Cunningham speaking at a Sparkle Women's Conference at River Valley Church in Minneapolis on Focus on the Family.
3: It is great to be here. There have been a lot of moments where we've been told to turn to our neighbor and say, and I really haven't been comfortable with any of them. I got to be honest with you. Turn to your neighbor and say, you know what she's feeling? I don't really know what's going on. Love y'all. It's so good to be. I'm like, what am I doing at a women's conference? And then it hit me. This theme is I'm going to focus on the last part, and she laughs without fear of the future. And we just heard that the sixth love language is working out. Wrong. No, I'm just, that's what I get it. It's my wife's love language, is working out, long walks. She walks me and the dog every night right before sunset. She wants me to live till 90. And I believe the sixth love language could also be laughter, the way we give and receive love. I just finished a book on laughter called A Love That Laughs, and we studied laughter for the last year. And I've been watching it in my wife. And my wife has a silent patriotic laugh, is what I call her laugh. When she finds something funny, she places her hand over her heart, leans forward, and nothing comes out. So, ladies, I'm glad you're laughing. Sometimes I go to churches that aren't used to laughter. That's why I love coming to River Valley. Y'all love to laugh. But I go to some churches, they don't laugh at all. And I'm like, ladies, let the laughter out. You hold it in, it turns to cellulite. I need you to let that laughter out. Don't hold it in. I believe the reason I am here today, I want to tell you who your source is and where you find your strength, but I also want to encourage you to lighten up. So as you start at the first part of Proverbs 31:25, which is where, when I got this verse and I got this theme, my heart leapt. I was so excited. I started to pencil some things down, and just, I've been meditating on it for the past few months and asking the question, where does a woman find her strength, her hope, her confidence? Psalm 118 and verse 14 says, my power and strength come from the Lord, and he has saved me. Psalm 28:7 says, the Lord is my strength and my shield. My heart trusts in him, and he helps me. My heart leaps for joy, and with my song, I praise him. I wanted to tell you, he is your source of life today. He's your source of life. And be careful what you do with people, places, or things. Be very careful not to turn people, places, or things into your source of life. We say it around our home often. My source of life is Jesus, not you. I receive from him and pour out to you. What you receive from me should be the overflow of my relationship with the Lord. Your strength, your hope, your confidence, it's not an outward appearance. 1 Peter 3, verses 3 and 4, your beauty should not come from outward adornments such as elaborate hairstyles and the wearing of gold, jewelry, or fine clothes. Is this prohibitive of that? No. It's saying, don't let that be your source, but it can be overflow. Don't let it be your source. Rather, it should be that of your inner self, the unfading beauty of a gentle and quiet spirit, which is of great worth in God's sight. Wear nice clothes. Wear makeup. That's not at all what this is teaching. It's saying it just shouldn't be your source of life.
21: It's not money. 1 Timothy 6:17, command those who are rich in this present world not to be arrogant nor to put their hope in wealth, which is so uncertain, but to put their hope in God, who richly provides us with everything for our enjoyment. We lose strength and lack confidence when we turn the blessings of God into our source of life. And we start worshiping the blessings rather than the one who blessed us. Where is your source today? I want to talk to you in the time that we have remaining just about laughter as a barometer of strength. Laughter as a barometer of strength. Not perfection, but strength. Two other areas that you should never find yourself looking to as your source. Your source is not in your children. They're not your source of life. And some of you right now, your children have become an extension. And you find your value in them. Vanity parenting uses the child's attributes and accomplishments to try to impress other people. Let your strength, let your confidence, let your hope, let your beauty come from that inner beauty of a gentle and quiet spirit. I have to talk to the moms for just a second because everything I do is marriage and parenting and I can't get away from it. Mom, you're stressing out over the non-essentials in parenting. And you need to know what the essentials are. And the essentials are, hear, O Israel, the Lord our God, the Lord is one. Love the Lord your God with all of your heart, soul, and strength. And impress these. These commandments are to be upon your heart. Impress them upon your children. Bring your children up in the discipline and instruction of the Lord. That's the essentials that we're going after. But I see parents today stressing over the non-essentials. Why? Mom, stressing over the non-essentials because the children have become the source. Your family's not perfect, and you're going to do okay. I'm going to show you a few things. Just give you an example of what I see parents stressing out over today. How about this one right here? Formula. Passionate people. You got to nurse as long as you can. Nursing didn't work for us with Corinne. She's like, thanks for sharing that with all the women of Minnesota, Dad. But it didn't. I'll never forget it. 6 weeks, her six-week appointment, we went into the doctor, and I'm sitting by Amy, and he comes in. He's going over all of her charts. He starts looking at her head. Head's good. Length good. Gets to the weight chart. His back is turned to us. He's one of these doctors that doesn't have great bedside manner. And I'll never forget him saying these words. Good night. What are you doing? Starving this baby? I look over at Amy. The tears start flowing. This is why it's so important. If you're not in a life group, a home group, a small group, if you don't have community, get in community, because that night we had home group. That night we had home group, and we're new parents trying to figure it out, and we ain't doing that well, and we're an emotional wreck. We're not sleeping well. Corinne's never slept a night, you know, in those first 6 weeks, and we're exhausted. We start telling all our struggles, and one older lady in our group gets up, and she walks over to the kitchen, and I follow her. I said, excuse me. I said, what are you doing? She reaches up in the cabinet. She grabs that formula they give you free at the hospital. She puts it down, and she starts making a bottle. And I go, whoa. Hey, what are you doing? Because I've read all the books, right? I know what the books say. And there's somebody in here right now real passionate about it. Ooh, I hope he's not giving a message that formula's okay. That's the whole point I'm trying to make. And I got really all up in arms with this lady. I go, you can't give her formula. She goes, you give me one good reason why I can't give Corinne formula right now. I said, well, first of all, I don't want her going to community college. That's where I'll start with the whole thing. That usually gets about 75% laugh, and I'll explain to you why. 25% are super right now. You're stressed. I think your kids are going to be fine. Lighten up, Mom. Focus on the essentials. Let go of the non-essentials a little bit. Your children are not your source of life. Don't find your strength from them. You're like, oh no, my kids fill me up. Yeah, give it a while. You will find out nothing sucks the life out of you faster. than a child. How about this one? Oh, let's keep going there since we're having so much fun. Oh, Binky! No, you did not give your daughter a Binky. We did. Till she was 2.5. Sure, she can't pronounce her S's. But she has nailed the other 25 letters. I need you to know that. She's got them down. Let's keep going. How about this? The family bed. I hear people get online debating everything. Oh, you shouldn't do that. You should. I'm for eradicating the kid-centered home. But I want to explain something right now to every mom in here. And this is serious. This is not a punchline right here. You are under no obligation to explain or defend your parenting choices. None. I'm over there. I hate all my Facebook friends. I hate them all. They're all of their father, the devil, and children of darkness. I can't stand them. Do you have the family bed and somebody go, oh, it's gonna, now look at all those kids, the dog, the cat. I have no idea how they had so many kids, but if that's your choice, no one's here to tell you otherwise. Oh, then this one stresses parents out, the school picture, right? What school? Public, private, home, Christian? You're under no obligation to explain or defend your choices. The bus. I'm seeing parents today stress over the bus. Do we send our kids on the bus? I grew up on the bus. How many of you grew up on a bus? I want those of you stressing about this decision right now, I want you to look around. I do, because I'm going to ask this question. You're going to be shocked at how many hands go up. How many of you remember back in the day bus drivers kicking unruly kids off the bus in the middle of the route? I'm in Minnesota now. It's 10 below zero. Get off the bus. We did, though. If you met, listen, the bus driver would drop you off a mile and a half from home. I grew up in the cornfields of Illinois. I remember getting dropped off. And you'd see our line going through the cornfields to get home. So long as you stayed out in front of the combine, you were fine. But we all survived.
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21: How many of you remember when your mom couldn't figure out which of your siblings was at fault, so she just spanked all of you? How many of you remember that? Yeah. Those were good days. How many of you remember when your mom sent you upstairs to wait for your spanking? That was worse than the spanking. How many remember when mom sent you upstairs to wait for your spanking, then forgot she sent you upstairs to wait for your spanking? You and your brother are like, do we tell her? Do we need to remind her what we're doing up here? I had a brother 4 years old and he totally stubborn. He'd sit on his side of the bed. Oh, dad ain't going to break me. Mom ain't going to break me. I'm like, are you kidding? I'm screaming on the backswing. Let's see how quick we can do this, but we've already enjoyed laughter. Again, understanding that laughter is a barometer of strength. Have you ever gotten to the end of the day and you're like, I haven't laughed once today? Is it a sign I need to find a way to laugh, or do I need to take a deeper look? What's going on that I'm so stressed, that I'm so focused on all of these, what I'm going to say, non-essentials, that I need to get back to it? And so I want to just share that. I know this seems like a lot, but I think we got time to plow through it. I have a chapter in the book called 38 Benefits of Laughter, and I want to give you 42 of them. before we go to lunch. No, I ain't keeping you from lunch. But I'd like to give you 15 of them because Proverbs 17:22 says, a cheerful heart is good medicine. And we've been taking that medicine since this day began. I've been laughing since I walked through the doors at 8. I got to tell you something. Laughter is a great way to know, where am I right now? With strength, with confidence, with hope. It's a great barometer. Number one, laughter is therapy. It's therapy. We've been taking some of this today. Pastor Chuck Swindoll says, laugh out loud. It helps flush out the nervous system. Laughter is the most beautiful and beneficial therapy God ever granted humanity. Laugh. Number two, humor helps us learn and hope opens us up for the truth. I always love telling people, yes, laughter is a medicine, but it also helps other medicines go down. And sometimes I get criticized, you use too much laughter, too much humor when you preach. I said, yeah, but if you just would pay attention, while you're laughing, I'm cramming truth down your throat. And I do it Sunday after Sunday. Three, humor helps us cope. A person without a sense of humor is like a wagon without springs. It is jolted by every pebble in the road. Good humor makes all things tolerable. Henry Ward Beecher. I love the fourth one. Laughter is free. No memberships, no subscriptions. Number five, when we laugh, we breathe in oxygen-rich air. Dr. Sophie Scott, neuroscientist, I've been studying her for the last couple of years. I've been studying her research. That sounded really weird the way that came out. Laughter is a deep breath, figuratively and literally. When you laugh, your rib cage expands and contracts more rapidly than it does when you breathe or talk. And that leads to the sixth one, laughing burns calories. Just to make a point, when Julia started talking, I looked at my calorie count. By the end of her talk, I was sitting there. We were sitting there. I burned 43 calories during her talk. According to Vanderbilt University, you can shed 40 calories with 10 to 15 minutes of laughter. So laugh and put away the jogging suit. That's what I say. Put away the jogging suit. Number seven, laughter reduces tension throughout your entire body. Laughter reduces tension throughout your entire body. I do date night comedy events around the country, and my favorite comment to hear when people walk out is my face hurts or my side hurts. I can't remember the last time we laughed 3 to 5 laughs per minute, and you really are exhausted at the end of the time. If you ever watch comedy specials, that's why they only go 1.05 or 1.10 minutes. You'll rarely see a comedy show go to 1.15 or 1.20 because you just don't have any more laughs in you. You're exhausted. That's a good thing, to exhaust yourself with laughter. Here's my favorite one. Number eight, your body can't tell the difference between fake and real laughter. Your mind can, but your body can't. So if you're not feeling it, fake it. So that's an important lesson for wives, okay? I don't know where your mind just went with that, but I'm talking about laughter. The next time your husband tells a joke that ain't funny, fake it. Go home from this. He says something funny or does something funny. Your body is reaping the benefits of that laughter. Let it go. Nine, humor grows two people closer together. I heard somebody tell me, I think it was last year, I think live events are on their way out. And I went, what? I said, I don't think, because you know what you've been doing? You've been laughing together. You can't, when you're in a, you can laugh at something when it's just you, but it's not nearly as much fun as this and as contagious as this. Like, watch this. I'm going to show you something. Tickle yourself right now. See if you can make yourself laugh. Yeah, you can't do it. You cannot tickle yourself to make yourself laugh. Now turn to your neighbor. No, don't turn to your neighbor. I need, no, hey, ick, ick, ick. Do not turn to your neighbor. I don't even know this woman, but she's with another church. Laughing says, I'm with you. It says, I'm on the same page. I get it. 10, laughter diffuses social tension and awkwardness. Humor is a great tool to break the ice with strangers and new friends. It's an indicator. It immediately helps us identify other people that get us. This is a big one. 11, big. Laughter makes you more attractive. That online dating sites are trying to figure out how to get this into the algorithm besides just the question, do you have a sense of humor? Do you want somebody with a sense of humor? And again, tell the guys in our church, you don't need the looks of Brad Pitt. You don't need the body of The Rock. And you don't need the confidence of Tony Stark. Okay? You need a paycheck. And a couple of jokes. A paycheck and laughter is great for relationship and chemistry. 12, laughter humanizes me. Laughter is a shake of the head acknowledging, I can't believe I just said that. I can't believe I just did that. Ethel Barrymore said, you grow up the day you have your first real laugh at yourself. Pastor Mark Batterson says that the happiest and healthiest people in the world are the people who laugh at themselves the most. You've got to take God seriously, but you can't take yourself seriously. Honestly, I think we are grossly underestimating God's sense of humor. I believe the chief end of man is to glorify God and enjoy Him forever. We tend to ignore the second half. Maybe we need to take fun more seriously. 3 more. 13, laughter pleases God. Randy Alcorn says, laughter is not only human, it's explicitly biblical and pleasing to God. It's therefore inconceivable to think that Jesus didn't laugh. Laughter ministers to others. The best way to cheer yourself is to try to cheer someone else up, Mark Twain. And it's one of the things I love to do when I go into a hospital. I've visited folks from our church in hospice care. And their spouse says, Ted, we're so glad you're here. You need to make him laugh. Let's just have fun together. And there have been plenty of people in their final days where we just stood around, we sat around, we told stories, and we laughed, enjoying the fellowship of one another. The last one, laughter reminds us of the hope of heaven. I like what Randy Alcorn says. Jesus says, blessed are those who weep now, for you shall laugh. In context, he's talking about people having great reward in heaven. In other words, he's saying, you will laugh in heaven. Surely Jesus will join in the laughter and be a source of much of it. And when Jesus laughs, it's always the laughter of both God and man. One of the criticisms our church receives in Branson, and one of the reasons people will say they stay away from our church, is because there's too many people and too much laughter. To which we say, you're probably not going to like heaven. Heaven's going to be a pretty rough place for you. Martin Luther actually put it this way, if they don't allow laughter in heaven, then I don't want to go there. If the earth is fit for laughter, then surely heaven is filled with it. Heaven is the birthplace of laughter. If I can just encourage you with this last image, it's on my phone. It's my alarm section. 3:40 was to get to Minnesota. But 5:22 in military time, 17:22, which is a reminder of Proverbs 17:22. Let that alarm go off and just ask yourself the question, did I even laugh today? How much laughter? What was my conflict to laughter ratio? A.W. Tozer said the people of God ought to be the happiest people in all the wide world. The Christian owes it to the world to be supernaturally joyful. Philippians 4:4, rejoice in the Lord always. I will say it again, rejoice. Thank you, Sparkle, for allowing me to share a little bit with you this morning. Love you all very much.
20: Ted Cunningham on today's episode of Focus on the Family. And with Mother's Day coming up on Sunday, I'd say this message was well-timed. Don't you think, Jim?
2: That is great timing. And we want to wish all the moms in our audience a happy and blessed Mother's Day. Moms, you really are special. And, you know, I have a lot of great memories of my mom, even though I lost her when I was only 9. And I especially remember her great sense of humor. She really loved to laugh, and it just lifted the entire family. It makes me smile just thinking about that. And as Ted pointed out, laughter is something that we all need in our lives. And I'd encourage you to get a copy of his book, A Love That Laughs, published by Focus on the Family. 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Gene and I do that with the ministry. It doesn't have to be a big amount. It's the consistency that really helps us month to month. Join us as we provide resources to strengthen marriages, empower parents, and protect preborn children. And when you get in touch, ask about how to get a copy of A Love That Laughs.
20: 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I'm John Fuller, inviting you back as we once again help you and your family thrive in Christ. 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
20: What if this was happening in your marriage? You thought you married the right person, the perfect person. But over time, you began to notice some serious flaws, and your spouse isn't as kind and loving as they used to be. There's a lot of blame going on in your relationship, and you never really discuss tough issues because that's only going to lead to more conflict, and you didn't sign up for that. This is not what you wanted. You wonder out loud, did I make a mistake? And you don't say the words out loud, but you're thinking, my spouse is a jerk. But what if there's something much, much bigger going on? It might be possible that Satan is attacking your marriage and you're experiencing spiritual warfare. That's what we're exploring today on Focus on the Family with Jim Daly. Thanks for joining us. I'm John Fuller.
2: John, this is one topic we should probably address more often because there's a lot of confusion and maybe even some misdirection in our culture today about what demonic forces and spiritual warfare are all about. It's not a vocabulary even well used within the church. It's, you know, outside of the things we want to talk about. But popular movies and TV shows have given us a warped view of Satan and the evil that he perpetuates. Many people don't know what to believe anymore. And as Christians, we know the Bible takes spiritual warfare very seriously. Ephesians 6 reminds us that we wrestle against cosmic powers and spiritual forces of evil. It's pretty straightforward. Mm-hmm. And in 1 Peter 5, the word compares Satan to a roaring lion that's seeking someone to devour.
20: And it seems, unfortunately, that that middle ground you're talking about, that balance, is so difficult because there are some believers that would totally write off Satan's involvement in our day-to-day lives. And then there are others who seem to find demons under every bush and under every problem they experience.
2: Well, that's why I'm excited about today's program, because our guests have studied this topic. They apply it to their work, their ministry, They see it, they know it, and I think we're going to learn a lot today.
20: And our guests are Dr. Tim Muehlhoff and his wife, Noreen. And Dr. Muehlhoff is the senior director of Biola University's Winsome Conviction Academy. He's also an author and podcast host. Noreen is the associate director of chapel programs at Biola. And together they frequently speak at marriage conferences. Now today we're going to focus on a book that Tim wrote called Defending Your Marriage, The Reality of Spiritual Battle.
2: Tim and Noreen, welcome to Focus on the Family.
1: Thanks so much. We're so glad to be here.
2: Explain why we Christians can be kind of clueless about spiritual warfare today. What's happening in our ability to discern? That's really what it is, a lack of discernment.
7: I think it has to do with what comes to mind when I say the demonic. I think most people are like, wow, the demonic. I'm immediately thinking to the top movies on Netflix, right? The Conjuring, Paranormal Experience, where people are getting dragged across a room. A person is levitating, speaking in guttural Latin voices. And so you look at that and you go, ah, I don't want to have any part of that. That is not something I want to dabble in. I think that's Hollywood at its worst. So I don't deal with it, right? If that's my idea of the demonic, then I'm staying a mile away from it.
1: Right, and that it's something that happens elsewhere. Like maybe you hear about in Africa or in Asia, but it doesn't happen in the U.S. or it doesn't happen in the West. And so we can dismiss it as something that happened in the past or in another location, but it doesn't happen locally and within our own families.
2: You've raised that. That is a question that I will hear occasionally. What's the answer to that question? Do we see it in a different form, or what is the answer to that question?
7: Well, I think I did relief work in Africa in the Mathari Valley, one of the poorest regions of Africa. And when we would go out, Simon Zeremakinga would gather us all together and he would pray warfare prayers. And I had never heard of one before. Warfare prayer was simply, we know we are sending out these dear workers out into a spiritual battlefield, and God protect them, and Satan, listen to me when I say this, you are not to touch them. They are God's children, we send them out in God's power, you are not to touch them, and we pray this in the power of Jesus' name. Now, go. And first, I was the team leader, so I'm driving out going, oh my gosh, what was that? Like, I'm going to be spiritually attacked, not even knowing what that would look like not having a concept of what that would look like. And so I want to say it's more in the West that we struggle with this. Other parts of the world in different locations, they take it very seriously. And so when I started to research the book, I started to reread the Gospels and then started to read what other notable Christian authors would say about this. Here's the number one fact that blew me away, and I thought, boy, I might need to write on this. So according to some New Testament scholars, 25% of everything Jesus had to say had to do with the demonic. So I say to my students at Biola University, imagine taking 25% of everything Jesus said and just setting it aside, not paying attention to it. I'm going to pay attention to the 75%. And my students are like, well, what's the 25%? I said, it has to do with demons and the demonic and spiritual battle.
2: Mm-hmm. Yeah. And of course, you've written this book, Defending Your Marriage. So you're taking this in the context of marriage. And I appreciate that. I think, what I've observed is our inability to recognize it. I think that's what happens in the West. Like you said, they're far more attuned to spiritual battles in other parts of the world. I've had the privilege to travel as well, so I've seen it. And it's almost like I think Satan's pleased with the fact that he keeps us just, disengaged with it.
7: Oh,
2: you know, we just modernize everything. We don't see it. But in that context of marriage in particular, why do you think it's a target for Satan, and why is he trying to accomplish the breaking of marriage?
1: Mm-hmm. Yeah. I mean, the value of marriage is the first thing that comes to mind for me. I mean, we have the scriptures begin with a marriage. It's Adam and Eve. It's an important institution. It reflects the image of God himself. And so wouldn't it make sense if Satan wants to attack God that he would attack the thing that reflects his image? And so to me, it makes sense that this would be an object of attack.
2: Yeah. Yeah. Let me deepen this a little bit, because I think the two of you had an experience. You were going to a marriage seminar, and this is how it typically happens. I mean, Gene and I will feel this at times, especially if I'm going to speak on marriage. All of a sudden, things are just not right at home. I mean, I irritate her. She irritates me. It's kind of odd. It like comes out of left field. And sometimes we might overplay that. I don't know, but I want your input. At other times, I'm going, oh my goodness, this is a spiritual battle. He's attacking us right now. And stop and pray and do the things that we need to do to remedy that. But what is that balance, if we could take our Western goggles off, to recognize it's a satanic attack in our marriage versus it's our triggers?
7: So going back to the first marriage, right, which you pointed out in Genesis, well, if you take a look at how

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3: This what happened when we were leaving for a family life marriage conference. I have a wonderful wife who is truly the Mr. Fix-It in our marriage. Mm-hmm. She is. Are you nodding? Oh, this is radio. Nobody can see you. This is good. Nobody can see you.
4: Well, we have cameras. YouTube.
5: Oh. Your head.
3: Thank you. Yeah. Let me tell you a funny joke. When we first got married, a friend wanted to put a basketball hoop up on our garage because we have three boys.
5: And nice friend.
3: Yeah. Oh, great friend. He walks over and he goes, okay, grab your tools. Let's go do it. I literally walked out with a do-it-herself toolkit.
6: That's mine.
3: That is all I had. And each was a lavender handle. And so I open it. My friend looks at me and he says two things. One, you are not a man. And two, we can't do that job. We can't do that with these tools. Okay. So we have no tools. Noreen has noticed for a couple of days that there's a leak happening beneath our faucet. And then she makes a tactical mistake of saying, honey, can you look at it?
5: Yeah.
3: And I'm like, sure. So now you know what it's like leaving for LAX. It is, we're going to leave. We're leaving 5 days before the flight to LAX is like craziness. And Noreen opens it. We're literally leaving in 5 minutes and the leak is happening. Now, no kids. That leak could potentially go all weekend. But we have no time. We got to get to LAX. We can't be late to the marriage conference. So now we get into the car and there's just tension. There's silence between us. Mm-hmm. And you're kind of thinking what? You're thinking...
6: I'm thinking, why didn't you take care of the leak? What we realized was it was a pattern exactly what you were talking about, that irritability, the crankiness, the why does it seem like every time we go away, kids get sick, things in the house break, we end up bickering with one another. And then we stepped back and said, perhaps there's something else.
3: Yeah.
6: At bay. And I think, the way you worded the question even to say, is it our, pushing our triggers, or is it spiritual battle? And what I would like to say is it doesn't have to be one or the other, and that it can be both.
5: Well, oftentimes the Christian vernacular, we talk about our flesh and then Satan, mm-hmm. and they tend to work in tandem. So to your point, our flesh usually moves in a direction that's satanic, I would say, that is against God. Yeah. And we don't need to differentiate, really. It's just
6: no, and he takes advantage. Evil. He takes advantage of our weaknesses. He takes advantage of our sin. So when we open ourselves to those kind of things, it gives him then the opportunity to get the foothold and exasperate, accelerate, throw fuel on the fire.
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5: Noreen, I want to come back your direction because you mentioned something that we didn't explore, and that is this idea of a foothold for Satan. Mm-hmm. I think it's really important because I think especially in marriage, we don't stop and really understand how often we're doing that. And it's in our bickering, our verbal spats, our battles. Describe what a foothold is for Satan to get in between you and your spouse and what damage can be done because of it.
6: Sure. Well, a foothold is anything that gives somebody a position of power and influence. So when we talk about Satan having a foothold, and this is, coming from Ephesians 4, it allows him to enter in. He has access. And from there can, like I said, throw fuel on the fire.

0: amplifier and exaggerate and make exasperate, make things worse even. So when we talk about a foothold, it can be even using that, the verse, you know, do not let the sun go down on your anger, to not give Satan a foothold. So when we, and for us, that doesn't mean like we have to resolve conflict before the sun goes down. Like it's not a literal, but it means we're not going to let it fester.
1: Right.
0: We're not going to let it take hold, because we know that anger in and of itself is not sin, but how we handle that anger and how we respond. So if there's anger between us, if there's frustration, or if, like we were talking about, the very strengths that Tim has, if I find them starting to become annoying, that's a cue to me, like, what's going on? Mm. Why is this thing that used to be so attractive so frustrating right now? And what I want to do is I want to justify it and say it's because of him, rather than saying, why has my perspective changed? What's at work? And have I allowed Satan some access to dwell on things? Am I holding things? Am I letting bitterness cement and letting those thoughts, not holding those thoughts captive to Christ, but allowing them to develop in ways that are going to continue to drive a larger wedge in our relationship rather than bringing us back together?
2: And you thought it was just a fan.
0: I want
2: some cool air. No, it's much more than that.
0: It's never what you think it is. Yeah.
2: Tim, you also write in your book about C.S. Lewis and the Screwtape Letters, which is one of our favorites here at Focus. We did a radio theater on that. It's brilliant. We have some great BBC voice actors in that. It's one of the best, I think, that we did. But
1: that's great.
2: We love the Screwtape Letters. Yeah. How did that connect for you?
3: Well, we love the Screwtape Letters as well.
0: Absolutely.
3: We got a chance to see it performed as well. It was awesome. It showed me the subtlety of it.
0: Right.
3: Lewis is in the fine moments. It's a demon working on a person for years, getting an attitude. I remember the old lady who her tea just had to be just right. And she would say, oh, I'm not a picky person. Oh, no, I'm not a picky person. But could I have my tea just a little bit? And Lewis goes on forever because she is now not willing to accommodate anything other than what she wants. And she would never admit to that. She would say, I just like a good cup of tea. Can a woman just have a good cup of tea? And the demon is causing her to be inflexible. And that then would be used somewhere else. With children, a church person, but the inflexibility is a great quality. So when I started to read Lewis, I realized maybe the demons that are working on me, it is such small things that I don't even notice this is spiritual attack, and he is setting a trap for me.
0: Mm-hmm. Which goes back to the craftiness.
3: Yeah.
0: That's
3: yeah.
0: what I think. You know, the whole Screwtape Letters is such a great example. It's a creative envisioning of just how crafty, it's subtle, it's little steps that we allow to happen, and then you end up where you're too fussy about your tea, and then that leads into everything, you know, being fussy about everything.
2: Right, and the mastery of Screwtape Letters is from the perspective of Satan and his demons and how they're going to manipulate these people. And that's what makes it so brilliant, actually. When we look at those weapons, we've talked a lot about the other guy's weapons. Well, we got some weapons, too.
3: Mm-hmm.
2: And one of the things that you talk about in the marriage relationship is the weapon of community.
3: Mm.
2: And I'm speaking weapon as a positive thing.
0: Right.
2: You know, our weapons don't line up with the other guy's weapons. Ours is love, joy, peace, goodness, kindness, mercy. Community could be perceived in there. You know, relationship, we're made for relationship. The other guy's envy, strife, jealousy, all the ugly side of humanity. So speak to the issue of community, and why is that important for married couples particularly?
0: Well, I think one of the strategies of the enemy can be isolation.
3: Mm-hmm.
0: And so when you're in community, that's the antidote to isolation. And even if you're just isolated together as a couple and you don't have anybody encouraging you, you don't have outside eyes on you saying like, hey, you look like you're struggling. Can we help? Or you don't have other couples who are saying, we struggle with that too. You can begin to look at your marriage and go, we're losers. Something's wrong with us. This isn't working. He's the wrong person. I'm the wrong person. You come up with all these, again, lies that if you're not in community, those lies can take root and you begin to believe them and you make decisions based on those lies. And I think community can be that speed bump to letting those lies become embedded and then taking action on those.
2: Yeah. You mentioned community, but I think we're so illiterate nowadays, if I could say it that way, that I'm not sure that we actually know what to do in community. What you're talking about being in community and being believers in community, particularly, is understanding the weapons of our warfare. And you even, I think, relate that to Ephesians 6, which is the spiritual weapons that we possess and the defensive armor that we have.
3: Absolutely.
2: Talk about that component and how we need to apply those things.
3: So here's the cool thing when we're at a university with people who study a book their entire life. I mean, think about that. So we have a gentleman at Biola, Dr. Clint Arnold, who has studied Ephesians his entire life. So I bought him many copies with a legal pad, just writing like a mad person. He said two things I will never forget. He said, you have to remind people it was a letter. We added the verses and chapter breaks just for easy reference, but it was a letter. So if you read the letter, his point is as clear as a bell. He's talking about in Ephesians 5 about marriage, and it bleeds seamlessly into armor, the spiritual breastplate of righteousness, right? Shodding our feet with the gospel of peace and things like that. But in the letter, it is one continuous thought, meaning if you're going to do this thing called Christian marriage, you better get dressed because the battle's at your feet, spiritual battle. But then he made a point, but what made the Roman army so effective? Two things made the Roman army so effective. One was their shoes. They were the first to put spikes in their shoes. So they could run up mountains, but when they stuck their foot in the ground, you're not pushing them off that ground. But they also locked arms with each other and knocked knees. The Persians could not move them off a spot. So the point that we make in the book is, if you were to say to Paul, is spiritual battle just one Roman soldier? Is that the metaphor I'm trying to use? He would go, oh, no, not the soldier, the cohort. It's the group of Roman soldiers that were so powerful. So I think Paul is even there subtly saying, listen, families, marriages, one Roman soldier going against Persians would get obliterated, but a Roman cohort coming together is not going to be moved off that mark. And so first thing we did when we got to Biola University, we pulled together a marriage group. And we've had this group for now 16 years, and it's just life-giving because you were talking about isolation, Noreen. You can just feel like you're the loser family that has a wayward teenager. You're the loser family that is having a really hard time resolving this issue. And that gets rid of all of it. When another couple that you respect goes, are you kidding me? Our teenagers, we were going to ship them off. We didn't know what to do with these kids. I think Satan loses a great piece of ammunition there because it's like, you're not alone. This is normal. And then Satan can't use it anymore because you normalized it. So you got to have that cohort with you. And I get that it's frustrating and people don't know how to do it. And so I say, grab one or two couples and say, let's read a marriage book. Let's read a Mühlhoff book. I'm thinking out loud.
2: You're thinking in the right direction.
3: I'm thinking,
2: let me end here because our time is done. But it's something I often say, that our marriages are a testimony to non-believers who are watching us particularly. And I think when you're in ministry, like I am, like you are, it's even magnified more so. And I think in that way, sometimes we'll get maybe even more spiritual battle because if he can take us down, he wins a big, you know, big feather. How in that context do we get up every morning as a married couple, remembering that our marriages are seen by our family members, by those in church, by the people we work with, etc.? Is that important to even keep in mind?
0: I think it is important to keep in mind, but for me, the most important thing is that what people see in our marriage is a reflection of what's really there and what's in my heart individually, what's in Tim's heart individually, what's in our heart as a couple. Because what I wouldn't want to do, and I think the danger can be especially for couples in ministry or couples that are, you know, in the public, is that you begin to put on an external what you think
2: it's
0: it should
2: so
0: look like,
2: even
0: though, and then the internal begins to crumble. So as we get up every morning, we are aware of that, of, you know, that people may be watching, people are making decisions based on what they see. But the important thing is not what they see, it's what's in our hearts that's creating what they see.
2: That's one reason I'm actually really excited about the next generation, because I think they comprehend authenticity better than the previous generation, if I could say it that way. And, it, you know, of course, that's a blanket statement. I get that. But we tended to project perfection and not live up right. to it, yeah. rather than project brokenness yeah. and live that yeah. so that other people could come into relationship with Christ. And I think that's what the Lord clearly says. When you're low, I am lifted up. I mean, when you're broken, He's yeah. lifted up. Yeah. And that's the story. That's the power of the gospel. Not that I'm so good, I'm doing it well. This isn't like a math test we're taking.
0: Yeah.
2: And I'm an A student, didn't miss any answers. Yeah. No, this is about our need for Him in every aspect of our life. And I hope that's where not only Christian leadership goes, but the entire church mm-hmm. goes, because I think that's the secret to moving forward in a better direction. That's the ingredients of revival.
3: And it's going to be the groups again. The group keeps us grounded. Our marriage group keeps us grounded. Because if you start to be high and mighty, you can't do that with other PhDs. And they're like, stop it. That really helps us stay grounded.
0: Well, yeah, because they see you're living out, when they see us living out our daily life, we can't be blowing smoke.
3: Right.
0: Because they're going to recognize that.
1: And that's how we concluded our conversation with Dr. Tim Muehlhoff and his wife, Noreen, on today's episode of Focus on the Family with Jim Daly. We were reviewing a book written by Tim called Defending Your Marriage, The Reality of Spiritual Battle. And the Muehlhoffs have really provided some great content here in terms of reframing how our faith and conflict can kind of intersect in marriage and why we need God's power to extend grace and forgiveness to our spouse.
2: That is also true. 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Again, it's all free, and thanks to the donors that support the ministry.
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0: You ever wondered where you were before you were born or where you'll go when you die? We'll look at these questions today on Truth for Life Weekend and learn why God's sovereignty is praiseworthy even in confusing and difficult times. Alistair Begg is teaching from Psalm 139, and we're focusing on verses 13 through 18.
1: When we began a couple of weeks ago, we said that this psalm, along with the Bible really in its entirety, addresses foundational questions that are asked by everybody at some point along the journey of life, and we articulated them in a certain way. Similarly, we could say that people are asking, where was I, if anywhere, before I was born? And where will I be, if anywhere, after I die? Very, very important questions. We need to have an answer to those questions to explain our origins and to understand our destiny. And so philosophers and scientists, people of great worth, have answered those questions in their own way throughout history. Now, we could go around the universe and give other answers, but let's just look at the answer that David is providing here. David is saying, I am the result of God's creative handiwork. I am fearfully and wonderfully made. Now, it's not uncommon when you begin to affirm such things, or perhaps get in a conversation with friends and colleagues at work or at school, and you are brave enough to make such an affirmation to say, well, we're studying the 139th Psalm, and this is what it says. And so one of your friends says to you, but I thought you were doing science at college. I thought you were a scientific person. I mean, why would you even suggest such a thing? And the great pressure that comes to individuals, unless we've got a grasp of this, is a real pressure. And at the same time, when we begin to affirm these things, at least this may not happen to you, but it happens to me, people say, well, why does the Bible say such silly things? I mean, why does it say, for example, that God clothes the grass of the field? He doesn't go out clothing the grass of the field. Why does it say that? Well, it's a good question, isn't it? It says it because the psalmist or the prophet, in affirming that, did not say that because he did not understand the process of sowing and of germination and of fruitfulness. He wasn't saying, oh, we don't know how it works, God just clothes it. No, he's saying that the primary cause of all that we have is none other than God himself. In the same way, when you read the Bible and it says that God sends the rain, when it says that God moves the clouds, when it says he controls the thunder, when he deals with the lightning. Once again, it is not because the people did not understand the water cycle. They may not have understood it the way we were taught it at school, where we had to understand evaporation, convection, precipitation, and collection, and it all goes around and around like that. They got some measure of that. They recognized that. They looked up and they saw it. But what are they saying is, God is behind this. God is the one who put the water cycle in process. That's why it works as it does. God's omnipotence shapes David's understanding of the world. It is because of who God is that the world is as it is. And that's why the prophets of God spoke so straightforwardly in their generation. Because the gods of the nations that surrounded them and often invaded them had all kinds of theories and ideas. And so, for example, Jeremiah, he says, are there any among the false gods of the nations that can bring rain? The answer is no. They can't bring rain. You see, either God is God, or you have a God that you imagine. He exists somehow or another in your imagination. What kind of God would that be? No, you see, God has revealed himself. Can any of the false gods bring rain? Or can the heavens give showers? Are you not he, O Lord our God? We set our hope on you, for you do all these things. You're the one that does all this. You see, what a vastly different perspective in view of the world it actually is. how to think Christianly, as we said on the first Sunday of the year, is so vitally important. To think biblically, that is not, doesn't mean you only think about things that are in the Bible, but it means that we view the things that unfold in the universe through the prism of the Bible, or understood in light of the truth of the Bible. You do all these things, and all these things includes not only the vastness of it all, the macro picture, but also the micro picture. And it is to this micro picture, forgive me for taking so long to get to verse 13, but this micro picture is what is being addressed here. Notice what he says. Let me suggest that we just gather our thoughts under two simple headings. One, you designed me, and two, you determined my days. You designed me, first of all. Notice what it says. For you formed my inward parts, created, fashioned, put together according to plan. I did not arrive by accident, but I am here by design. I am the intended result of the mind of God. There's one thing, see, look at how David is dealing with this. He doesn't just say, you know everything. He says, you know me. He doesn't say, you are everywhere. He says, you are everywhere with me. And he doesn't just say, you made everything. He says, you made me. Me. You made me. Now, the pictures that are here can be teased out on your own. You knitted me. You wove me. There's nothing random about this. And all of this you've done in secret. My frame was not hidden from you when I was being made in secret in the depths of the earth. What does he mean by that? Well, I think it's just a metaphor. In the place of unknowing, when I was safe within my mother's womb, your eyes saw my unformed substance. You see what he's saying here? Even when my mom didn't know that I was there, you knew I was there. When I was embryonic, when that little thing had happened down there, and she didn't even know. She didn't know, but you knew, because you were responsible for that. That's what he's saying. Well, you say, this is not exactly a very scientific explanation of things, is it? No, of course it's not. It's a very good explanation of things. I don't expect, some of you are medics. I was at the clinic this week and sitting in the coffee shop waiting for someone, and I was trying to listen in on conversations, see if I could learn something. And I was hoping, actually, that I would sit next to a couple of doctors who were in obstetrics, because my head was full of Psalm 139. And I thought perhaps they'll be talking about things and then I can learn. Well, they were talking about things, but unfortunately they were not in obstetrics. And but they were talking about how they had some exams coming up, and one was a fellow and another was something else. It was all very interesting. I only got the gist of it. But it was clear to me that there is a certain way in which you're trained, and there is a certain answer to the question that you're asked. For example, I would like you to explain in our next tutorial the formation of the fetus. Now, we don't expect that the Christian medic says, oh, that's easy, Psalm 139, verses 13 and following. But we do expect that the Christian medic actually believes that. That's not the scientific explanation, but that is the underlying reality. God is at work. Psalm 127. We often share it, don't we, when we have occasion to write a card to somebody who's become a parent for the first time. Behold, children are a heritage from the Lord, the fruit of the womb a reward. God has done this. God has put me together, he says, with a unique purpose. There are no mistakes. God from eternity gladly giving life, deliberately bringing each of us into being. Now we need to teach this to our children. It's a fair question. Where was I before I was born? You were nowhere before you were born. We're not Hindus. You were nowhere before you were born. You were put together, woven, knitted intricately in an amazing way in your mom's tummy. And God did this because he wanted you here, right now, today, to be you. You designed me. And then just secondly, and you determined my days. That's really verse 16, isn't it? Your eyes saw my unformed substance. In your book were written, every one of them, before they came to be, the days that were formed for me. I find that a harder translation than the NIV. The NIV says, all the days ordained for me were written in your book before one of them came to be. Before one of them came to be, all the days. So from embryonic to the very end of life and beyond, you are in sovereign control. Now you see what a difference this makes to really every aspect of our lives. Many of us wrestle with anxiety. Some of us are sometimes almost paralyzed by these things. And we need the help of the companionship of God's people. We need the instruction of God's word. We need the encouragement of God's Spirit to come to us in the watches of the night and remind us of these things. We don't have to feel so put about that we feel these very things. After all, Jesus addressed his own disciples who were within his company, who watched him, who listened to him, who saw him perform miracles. And yet he says to them, "Why? Which of you, by being anxious, can add a single hour to his span of life?" Now, obviously, the anxiety was part of their existence. Do you think by being anxious you can extend your life? Don't be anxious about tomorrow, for tomorrow will be anxious for itself. Sufficient for the day is its own trouble. Your eyes saw my unformed substance. You've written this down in your book. How precious to me are your thoughts, O God. How vast is the sum of them. If I could count them, I couldn't get them on a spreadsheet. If I could count them, they're more than the sand. I awake and I am still with you. Now let me say, you design me, you direct my steps. How does David respond to this here? I suggest just in two ways, but I want to add one. I think it's there, you could check. First of all, he responds in verse 14 by saying, God, you are praiseworthy. You are worthy of praise. I praise you, for I am fearfully and wonderfully made. So this is not the same as people going on Facebook explaining how magnificent they are. No, the person who understands that God made them realizes what they are. Good, bad, ugly, whatever the bits and pieces might be. The real amazing part of it is that you are worthy of praise because you actually made me. I am not a self-made man. I am not a self-made woman. There's no reason. I don't care how many followers I've got on my thing, whatever it might be. No, it is praise. It is praise. Because you have enabled me to see what godless people cannot see. We sang of it. Though the eye of sinful man thy glory may not see. Isn't that what we saw in Romans chapter 1? Behind a facade of wisdom, they became fools who exchanged the glory of immortal God for things that creep and crawl and fly. And they said, no, we don't believe in the living God, but you'll worship this. Though the eye of sinful man your glory may not see, we see. So atheists know whether it's snowing or whether the sky is blue. They can look up and say the sky is blue. They can look out and say it's a sunny day. But the hymn writer gets it well in his amazing hymn, which begins, loved with everlasting love, led by grace that love to know. Spirit, moving from above, you have taught me it is so. And then he gets into his second verse and he says, heaven above is softer blue, and earth around is sweeter green. And something lives in every hue, that is H-U-E, that Christless eyes have never seen. And birds with gladder songs o'erflow, and earth with deeper beauty shine, since I know, as now I know, that I am his, and he is mine. So, I mean, a Christian artist ought to be really jazzed about the art. The scientist, as a Christian, ought to be able to say, they come out of the surgery and they don't just say, we did a great job there. They say, that was a great job. But God, you are an amazing God. That you plumbed everything in such a way that we could do that. That you made it in all of its intricacy. You are worthy of my praise. Wonderful are your works. Secondly, your thoughts are precious. So worthy of my praise, and your thoughts are precious. How precious to me are your thoughts? It's almost a repeat of verse 6, isn't it? Such knowledge is too wonderful for me. It's high, I can't attain it. I think that David here is just referring to all the thought, if you like, that God has put into forming, fashioning, and framing his life. He says, I can't even begin to imagine how you could put the universe together. How you could put all this together. How we're in the right position in the solar system. Why we haven't frozen to death. Why we haven't burned up. Why we actually still spin. The philosophers were all asking. Paul was a bright guy. You know how he answered it? He says in Colossians 1, in him, that is in Christ, in the Word, in God incarnate, in him all things hold together. The psalmist is looking out and he says, you know, I just can't grasp it all. And then notice how the section ends. I awake and I am still with you. Are we to assume that David, actually having these big thoughts, kind of drifted off to sleep, and then he woke up and he said, well, I better finish this. I awake and I am still with you. I don't think so. I think it's open for discussion, but I think it's a little glimpse of the resurrection. After all, sleep is one of the metaphors that runs all the way through the Old Testament and into the New. Don't worry, Jesus said of someone, she has fallen asleep. Don't worry, he says, I'll take care of Lazarus. He's asleep. I go to wake him. I want to read this little phrase, I awake and I'm still with you, in light of 1 Thessalonians 4. For since we believe that Jesus died and rose again, even so through Jesus God will bring with him those who have fallen asleep. When you fall asleep, you never know you're asleep till you wake up. That's what being asleep is. Ultimately, for the Christian, you fall asleep in the arms of Jesus and you wake up and you're home. What he's actually saying is, as he's, remember he said, if I go away up there, if I go way down there, if I go there, if I go there, already you're there with me. Because after all, think about it, you made me. You fashioned me. You've got it under control from the very beginning to the very end. All the bits and pieces. Now here's my final thought. The word here for precious is a word that means weighty or heavy. So I wrote down in my notes, I said, well, wait a minute. God, your thoughts are praiseworthy, your thoughts are precious, but your thoughts are pretty heavy. So because I want another P, so praiseworthy, precious, and puzzling. Puzzling. Or perplexing. Or painful. Because recognize that when we affirm the sovereignty of God in this way, we are acknowledging that Scripture affirms his sovereignty over all. That this God sees the invisible, that he is the one who penetrates what to us is inaccessible, and he is the one who is operative, superintending every detail. And that this God is able to do everything that he chooses to do. And yet we live in a fallen world. That we live with brokenness. We live with pain, with suffering, with disappointment, with bereavement, and with death. Therefore, when we seek to affirm with David here, your thoughts are precious, you are praiseworthy, but God, your thoughts are puzzling to me. Because only you know the end from the beginning. You realize how vitally important this is for the believer to acknowledge that God's sovereignty extends to our genetic code. Therefore, we have to be prepared to say, I don't know why this would be, I don't know how this works, and I don't like it. Your thoughts are painful to me. All the days of my life was written in your book before one of them came to be. Now, loved ones, you've got to understand that God cannot be sovereign over some things unless he's sovereign over all things. And that is why he says, your thoughts are heavy. These are heavy thoughts, O God. This is not some light, superficial explanation of the universe that puts a spring in my step and allows me to dance through my days. No, this is through many dangers, toils, and snares. Jesus is helpful in this, isn't he? Jesus goes to the cross according to the eternal plan and foreknowledge of Father, Son, and Holy Spirit. And they find him in the Garden of Gethsemane, and he says, I am overwhelmed with sorrow to the point of death. He's not going, hey, yeah, I'm the propitiation for sin. No. If there is any possible way, well, if that is Christ, and if he is touched with the feelings of our infirmities, then all of our sadness, all of our questions, all of our disappointments, all of our failures may be gathered up in his embrace. Read the passage again for yourselves maybe today and think it out.
2: God has designed us and determined each of our days. That's a reassuring message about our sovereign God from Alistair Begg on Truth for Life Weekend. As Alistair mentioned, God reigns over all things, including science. In fact, you may have friends who believe that science somehow disproves the existence of God. Or maybe you have a colleague who claims science proves that the Bible is irrelevant. Many of these folks have never seriously considered the evidence for their beliefs. 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He examines the writings of many scientists, from Newton to Hawking, concerning religion, the universe, God, and creation, and then makes a rational argument for how science and Christianity are, in fact, compatible. 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This is a book that provides facts and evidence so you can have a meaningful discussion with unbelieving friends. 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In the process, it will deepen your faith in the Bible's authority. Again, the book is titled Can Science Explain Everything? And for a limited time, you can download the audiobook for free at truthforlife.org/science. I'm Bob Lapine, and before we go, I want to wish every mother and everyone who is celebrating their mom a wonderful Mother's Day weekend. Join us next weekend when we'll learn how it's possible to hate wickedness without seeking revenge. The Bible teaching of Alistair Begg is furnished by Truth for Life.
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15: I have a burden to both teach and preach, because I think that that's a pastor's responsibility. Bible said the bishop is to be apt to teach. So, you know, I want to preach and help you in that manner, you know, to help try to, you know, to live right and make right decisions, things like that. But I also want to teach you stuff. I want you to learn. And sometimes sermons are designed to help you learn something. And tonight, I want to deal with one of those things that if you're saved and you deal with many lost people in the world, if people are skeptics, they're going to throw this up at you. It's one of those things they throw up and say, well, explain this. If God's God and your religion's right and all that stuff, the Bible's right, explain this. You know, people always want to know stuff like that. And the Bible says that we're to be ready always to give an answer to every man according to the reason of the hope that is within us. And so if you don't know the answers, the thing is to do is search and dig and learn till you can get those, because they're there. We, you know, God has the answers, all of them. And so this is one of those things, a little different tonight, but kind of, from time to time, you start feeling something over a few period of weeks and stuff you need to deal with. And this is one of them. Before I read this text tonight, I read something a while back. Don't know if you were here and heard it or not, but I read something a while back. This is from he's an MD, Omar El Hamada. And he said this. I want to be clear. He said, I want to clear something up so that there's absolutely no doubt. I am a board certified OBGYN. Who has delivered over 2,500 babies. There's not a single fetal or maternal condition that requires third trimester abortion. Not a single one. for the mother or the baby. Understand. Not one. Delivery, yes. Abortion, no. So when they say that there's situations where the mother's life is in danger and all this stuff and they have to do an abortion, they're lying to you. Understand that? Now this will go kind of with the message here in just a little bit. You remember I told you that the cases where the mother's life was in danger, you hear this all the time. When people are talking about aborting children, killing babies and stuff, they're always talking about, well, the mother's life. The mother's life's in danger. About a mother's health and a mother's life and all that stuff. Remember this. The cases where the mother's life is in danger is so rare that there are no statistics. Nobody prints any. Nobody puts them out there. Now, I'm not preaching on abortion. I'm just going to throw this out there a little bit. It's so rare that there's no statistics on it. So again, somebody's lying to you. Have you ever saw a pro-choice political ad with this number on it? Think of this. The World Health Organization. The number of abortions where the mother is injured from having an abortion. This is from the World Health Organization. You don't see this. How many abortion commercials have you seen that tell you this? The number of abortions where the mother is injured from having an abortion. Sometimes seriously, even causing infertility and sometimes worst medical lifelong complications. So there are no statistics on how many times the mother's life is in danger. But do you know how many times the mother's life is injured and often seriously from abortions? Tell me when you saw this figure. 7 million a year. 7 million a year. So somebody is lying to you. Matthew chapter 18. At the same time came the disciples unto Jesus saying, who's greatest the kingdom of heaven? Jesus called a little child unto him and set him in the midst of them and said, verily I say unto you, except ye be converted and become as little children, ye shall not enter into the kingdom of heaven. Whosoever therefore shall humble himself as this little child, the same is greatest the kingdom of heaven. Whoso shall receive such a little child in my name receiveth me. But whoso shall offend one of these little ones which believe in me, it were better for him that a millstone were hanged about his neck and that he were drowned in the depth of the sea. Jesus said, if you offend the little child, it would be better for you to be treated like the mafia would treat you. Tie a brick around your neck and throw you in the bay. Jesus said that. For offending one of these little ones. Did you see that? Jesus got a place in his heart for children. Woe unto the world, verse 7, because of offenses. For it must be that offenses come. Needs to be that offenses come. But woe to that man by whom the offense cometh. And he goes on down through there a little bit. And he said, verse 10, take heed that you despise not one of these little ones. For I say unto you that in heaven their angels do always behold the face of my Father which is in heaven. Verse 14, even so it is not the will of your Father which is in heaven that one of these little ones should perish. So get this in mind. It is not the will of God that one single child should perish. Now this message tonight is entitled, Why Do Children Suffer? Now, it could be titled, Why the Innocent Suffer? It's not God's will that any of these children should perish. But the question is often posed by skeptics. So as Bible believers, we need answers. If there's a God in heaven, then why doesn't he fix situations where little children are starving to death by the thousands and now millions? So if God's up there and he's a loving and almighty God, then why are children starving to death around the world? Skeptics pose that kind of thing. If God's all-powerful and he can do anything, then why are little children dying all over the world from diseases like leukemia and malaria and starvation and AIDS now that is spread to even children? You see the clippings, you know, the kids taking the chemo and going through all that stuff. And I've got a pretty strong toleration for stuff. But I can't handle that. I can't handle pictures of children that are suffering like that. Just, it's beyond what I can take. A little boy in our church, 9 years old, things are like this are hard to understand. Steve's sitting right back there. 9 years old, bus kid, loving kid, came to our church, good kid. It's hard to understand why at 9 years old, I stood in the pulpit and preached his funeral, why he had to die of leukemia. It's hard to grasp that thing, you know? And I've dealt with many cases on that. I can't tell you how many children that I have buried. I've buried children that died in accidents. I've buried children that died from disease. I've buried children that drown in a swimming pool. I can't tell you how many times that I've dealt with that kind of thing. It's a heartbreaking thing. If God's in heaven and God's really all powerful and he's not willing to end his prayers, why do children suffer such things? See, the skeptic's going to ask, so why shouldn't we? Got to have the answers, right? Preacher, if God's fair, then why are children born blind? Why are their kids born in the world deaf or mentally handicapped or crippled or deformed? Why do they walk down the halls crippled like the boy that I went to high school with that had such a hard time? I turned on the news one day back several years ago, and in Charlotte, North Carolina, they found the dead body of a newborn baby in a garbage can at a car wash in Charlotte, North Carolina. It'd been disposed of just like a piece of garbage, thrown away. Nobody cared. Never had a chance at life. Never had a chance to take a first step. Never had a chance to say its first word. Never, ever once had any opportunity for them. So why do things like that happen? I mean, if

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3: The world's not fair. Things are not fair. But they suffer because of the evil of those around them. In the flood, when God sent the flood and destroyed the world, several hundred thousand, maybe a few million, don't know how many the population of the earth was at that time, children and babies died in the flood. Not because of their sins, not because they had done wrong, not because they were wicked, because of what mom and daddy and grandma and grandpa had done. The same thing happened with Sodom and Gomorrah. There were innocent children who suffered in Sodom and Gomorrah and died when God burnt it to the ground. We know that for sure. They suffered because of the evil of those around them. Wasn't their fault. They didn't ask for it. Just happened. They happened to be there. Korah, Dathan, and Abiram, there were many of, the book of Numbers, there were many of their relatives that died. No doubt children. Achan's children, many of them died in his sins. Jerusalem, in Matthew chapter 2, verse number 16, whenever Herod had all the babies killed in Jerusalem, they were going door to door and killing them all from 2 years old and under. Those babies were dying. Listen to me. They were dying because Jesus was born. And there was a man so evil, he was trying to kill Jesus Christ. And so those babies were dying innocently because of the evil of those around them. They didn't ask for it. Wasn't their fault. But that's how it worked. And so they suffer because of the evil of those around them. The firstborn in Egypt in Exodus 12. The Bible said there was not a house in Egypt. Exodus chapter 12, verse 29 and 30. There was not a house in Egypt where there was not one dead. They died all through Egypt. Innocent children died because of the sins of their leader and their parents and their country. It was the evil of those around them that caused them to suffer. When the judgment of God falls, many times, the innocent die with the guilty. In China, they talk about China and trying to build it up as some, you know, super mechanized country and all this stuff. Did you know that routinely in China, that in the orphanages, routinely they starve the babies to death so that society won't have to deal with them? You're only allowed to have so many children in China. It's against the law to have more than what the law allows. And they starve them to death. This is a U.S.-based human rights group put out statistics several years ago, and they keep up with it year to year to year. And they said that thousands of babies have been systematically starved to death or killed through neglect in China. The mortality rate at orphanages in some provinces of China is as high as 72.5% by 1989. In the worst Romanian orphanages in that same year, it was only 40%. So it's on purpose. Only, listen to this. At one orphanage, nearly one third of the 207 deaths recorded happened within a month of admission. Only 18% of that year's group of babies at that orphanage survived longer than a year. So their babies dying in other countries are being starved, and they put them in orphanages, and they don't feed them until they die so they can get them out of society and get rid of them, control the population in the country. Why is that happening to hundreds of thousands of babies around the world? They didn't ask for that. They don't deserve that. They don't get a chance at life. They don't get the opportunity that you had. Why does that happen? It happens because of the evil of those around them that are making those decisions. You see, God, human beings are not puppets. And God don't put human beings on a string and force them to do the right thing. The same people that would be skeptical about this are the same people that want God to stay out of their life. Why don't God fix this? Why don't you let him fix what's going on in your life? Because God don't take control of stuff. People have human wills, and God never imposes on the free will of a human being. And so people do those things. Little girl in Birmingham, Alabama, her name was Brittany. She starved to death in her own home while her mom and daddy was on a drinking binge in Alabama.

0: A little boy was found in his basement chained to a water heater. This is the United States. Chained to a water heater. He was 11 years old. He couldn't talk. He couldn't read. He couldn't write. He had been raised from the time he was born. He'd been raised like an animal. And he had been fed out of a dog food bowl, dog food, every day, chained to a water heater. And he was 11 years old. He was alive, but he was like an animal. You say, why does that happen? That's somebody's decision. That's some sinner that did that, that made that decision, that treated that child that way. Children suffer because of the evil of those around them. The most naive thing that you've ever thought in your life is, it's not affecting anybody but me. It don't matter what I do because I'm only hurting myself. It's the most naive thing you ever thought in your life. Nobody just affects themselves. The Bible said, no man liveth to himself. None of us dieth to himself. Everybody affects people around them. And so because of the evil around, children suffer. In Russia and China both, 90% of births are prevented by abortion. It's just a common thing now. Did you know in America, one-third, how's this for racial equality? Did you know that in America, one-third of black babies are aborted before they're born? One-third in America. An abortionist with a medical degree said this, sarcastically and jokingly, I'm just fulfilling Christ's will. He said, suffer the little children to come unto me and forbid them not, so I just help them to their destiny. See, that's the attitude. Now, the problem is that children suffer because of the evil around those around them. And so when some skeptic says, hey, your God can do everything, why are babies going through stuff? I say, because of you. I'm not being a smart aleck. They do it because of people around them that are evil and sinful. And people reap for that stuff that are innocent and shouldn't have to, but they do. When man sinned in the garden and sin began to pass on to the human race, that thing plagued this earth. It put this earth under a curse, and it is under a curse. The man that came to this earth, God in the flesh, to fix it, and to turn it around and to rule it, was rejected, was spit upon, was crucified, and was murdered. And that's why the earth is still in the condition that it's in today, because the one who came to fix it was destroyed out of it. So people are suffering innocent because of the evil of those around them. Number two, children suffer because of the sins of those before them. In Exodus 20, verse 1 to 6, there's a thing over that explains this, and it says, it talks about the Lord, and he says, visiting the iniquities of the fathers upon the children to the third and fourth generation. So when people sin, God visits those iniquities for three and four generations. That means there's people in here that are reaping for stuff your papaw did. There are things you deal with in your life that you wouldn't have to deal with if your grandpa or great-grandpa wasn't wicked. Or your parents. Because you always affect people after you. That's why life's such an important thing. That's why it's such a great responsibility. It's because children suffer because of the sins of those that came before them. There are millions of children in third world countries, particularly countries in parts of Africa and other continents. They're third world countries and they're starving to death. You can see the pictures of their bellies swelled and they're starving and they're dying because their great grandparents and great, great, great, great grandparents rejected the word of God. Study history. You don't have to believe in Christianity. Study history. Study any nation that embraced the word of God and Christian values, and look at what happened to their societies. Any of it. I'm not talking about imposter Christianity through the Crusades and stuff where people supposedly Christians slaughtered a bunch of people. It's not what I'm talking about. I'm talking about real, biblical, genuine Christianity and where it came into societies and began to affect those societies. Look at how they turned out. They're not third world countries. They're not starving to death. They're not plagued with things. They're prosperous. They're powerful. And things went well with those countries, all of them, because their forefathers said yes to the word of God. And where they said no, people are suffering because of the sins of those that came before them. You don't just hurt yourself. There was this baby born, and the doctor called the parents in and set them down and said, which one of you were unfaithful to the other in your marriage? Blew them away. What does it have to do with their baby that's just born? What is this doctor talking about? He said, which one of you were unfaithful in your marriage? There's like, no way, no way. That couldn't be true. He said, why? And he said, because your baby is badly deformed from it. The only way it could have happened is one of you were unfaithful and picked up a disease you passed on to your baby. Been a secret all these years. And Daddy broke down and began to weep and said, it was me. Nobody ever knew. It was all hid away. Nobody knew anything till the baby was born. Now the baby's suffering from it. Now the baby's deformed. Now the baby's got the problems because Daddy did what Daddy wanted to do. You see, children suffer. They suffer because of people that come before them. Daddy and mama and grandma and grandpa. People that made decisions before they ever came into the world. Now they suffer for those decisions. I wonder how many Christians are reaping for the sins of grandparents and parents' stuff. We have kids in here. You have no idea what situation some of these kids are in. And the battles they're in their families and wars of custody and things like that and things going on, you have no idea. All of that is a result of mom and daddy's sins and the things that mom and daddy chose to do and the life they wanted to live. And they wanted their own life and do their own thing. They're not hurting anybody else. They're just doing their own thing. Yes, they're hurting other people. Yes, other people are suffering. Their children are the ones that are bearing the brunt of that thing because they did what they wanted to do. And now the babies are suffering because of it. Children suffer because of the sins of those before them. What about the children that were in Hitler's gas chambers? What about the dead babies that were stacked up in those ditches, in those camps? Their forefathers cried this, let his blood be upon us and on our children. And so it was that they died by the hundreds and thousands in the death camps. Number three. I'm going to give you four of these. This one's just in passing. Number three, why children suffer? Children suffer from the circumstances of human frailty. You see, humans are frail. We're all frail. We live in a world it's not eternal. There's nothing perfect about it. Nothing perfect about us. We're frail. When born into this world, we're born under a curse. And it makes us very frail. And so people suffer. And then fourthly, I'll give you this and I'm done. Number four, children suffer through the dealings of a holy God. Now, when I started this thing, I read that passage about Jesus and him loving the children and not letting one of them perish and all that's not his will that any of it happened, but it does. There's a strange story that illustrates this. You got to understand this carefully now. In John chapter 9, there's a young man over there. He's blind. He's been blind all of his life, and Jesus comes through town. John 9 is one of the just greatest, most exciting chapters in the Bible. So Jesus comes through town and he touches this guy and he gives him his sight. And so all the skeptics come over and they say, hey, who did this to you? He said, well, this guy named Jesus, he came by and he anointed my eyes and I can see. They said, he's a sinner. That guy said, I don't know nothing about that. I just know he opened my eyes. Whether he's a sinner or not, I don't know nothing about that. I just know he opened my eyes. And they went to his parents and said, is that your boy? And they said, yep. Was he really born blind? Yep. How's his eyes open? We don't have a clue. We just know he was born blind and now he can see. And they go back and forth there, those Pharisees trying to hang that thing on those people. And this question comes up. The disciples said, hey, Lord, who sinned that this boy was born blind, his mama or his daddy? Which one of them sinned? Because see, they have the take that somebody had to. Because this boy didn't deserve this. Here's what Jesus said. He said, neither. And the disciples are real big-eyed by about this time. What do you mean, neither? If one of them didn't sin, why in the world would their kid be born blind? Jesus said, neither of them sin. He was born that way that the works of God might be made manifest. God let him be born like that so God could get the glory out of him.
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12: With SRN News, I'm Michael Harrington in Washington. The shaky ceasefire in the Iranian war faces new challenges as drone attacks occur in the Gulf region. Today, a drone set a small fire on a ship off Qatar's coast, and the United Arab Emirates and Kuwait report drones entering their airspaces. The UAE blames Iran for the attack. No casualties reported, no one immediately claiming responsibility. Iran and its allies have a large fleet of drones used for strikes since the war began. Senator Tom Cotton is amazed by claims from some Trump critics that Iran somehow is winning the war.
13: All their friends have been killed. They're afraid of being killed. They're afraid to turn on their phones because they think a bomb is going to drop on them the minute they do. Their Navy is sunk to the bottom of the sea. They have no air defenses left, and we've vastly degraded their missile and drones, as well as their manufacturing capabilities to replace those things. It doesn't exactly look like a victory to me.
12: He made his comments to the Salem Radio Network. The White House touting the latest jobs report.
14: After the government reported that America's employers delivered a surprising 115,000 new jobs last month, the White House said in a statement, "The April jobs report, smashing expectations thanks to robust private sector growth, is yet another sign that the American economy remains on a solid trajectory under President Trump." It added, "America added 12,600 factory construction jobs in April, as trillions in investments continue pouring into American manufacturing."
12: Correspondent Ron Taylor. The first plane carrying passengers evacuated from the hantavirus-hit cruise ship departed from Tenerife in Spain's Canary Islands. They are headed for a military hospital in Madrid today. Spanish nationals were the first to leave the ship, which is anchored off of Tenerife. This is SRN News.

Welcome to today's edition of Time in the Vineyard with pastor-teacher Jeff Torin. Today's broadcast is being brought to you from the pulpit of Liberty Valley Church, Northfield, Ohio.

0: Genesis 17, and we'll begin in verse 1. And when Abram was 90 years old and nine, the Lord appeared to Abram and said unto him, I am the Almighty God. Walk before me, and be thou perfect. And I will make my covenant between me and thee, and will multiply thee exceedingly. And Abram fell on his face, and God talked with him, saying, As for me, behold, my covenant is with thee. Thou shalt be a father of many nations. Neither shall thy name any more be called Abram, but thy name shall be Abraham. For a father of many nations have I made thee. And I will make thee exceeding fruitful, and I will make nations of thee, and kings shall come out of thee. And I will establish my covenant between me and thee and thy seed after thee, and their generations for an everlasting covenant, to be a God unto thee, to thy seed after thee. And I will give unto thee and to thy seed after thee the land wherein thou art a stranger, all the land of Canaan, for an everlasting possession, and I will be their God. Some of us are familiar with a few words that go like this. We hold these truths to be self-evident, that all men are created equal, that they are endowed by their Creator with certain unalienable rights, that among these are life, liberty, and the pursuit of happiness. These are inalienable rights given to us by our God, by no one else. These rights, the pursuit of life, liberty, and happiness, come via land, private property mostly. And as we look through Genesis and we look through the life of Abram, now Abraham, it's repeated constantly over and over again. And as I looked at the passage that we have here in Genesis 17, where he repeats, I will make thee exceeding fruitful, I will make nations of thee, and I will establish my covenant with thee and thy seed, it becomes almost repetitive by the time we come to chapter 17. And God isn't wasting print on the page. He's being repetitive for a purpose because of the importance that he is giving to this Abrahamic covenant. And all the land of Canaan for an everlasting possession I will give to you. He's giving him the land, and of course we know unto this day they are fighting over it with blood. Blood and gold are being spent because of this particular land that he has given. And so you wonder, what is the importance of land? Now, there are many people in churchdom, I guess you could call it, or Christendom, which is dumb, that have a tendency to say, well, you know, the church isn't about the church or the building, but it's about the people. That they say that because they haven't been involved in different situations, and I know what they mean by that. It's inaccurate because it's about the flock and the fold. It isn't only about the people. And so the church as an assembly, as one, is important. The church land that we come to every Sunday becomes important. That's why God has designed it that way, that there would be a land that we would come and assemble. It would be our land, nobody else's. They can't come and take it from us. This is our land. This is our 20-acre farm. And they can't come because God has established a land, and not just people. So I'd like to track that down a little bit because he repeats it over and over. And I think what we could do is throw your ribbon in here and we'll come back to it. But let's just go back all the way to the beginning in Genesis 1 and just track this down a little bit. Genesis 1:1, we're all familiar with it. In the beginning, God created the heaven and the earth. He didn't just create heaven, but he created earth, heaven and the earth. He could have left it just heaven. God just could have created the heaven. The angels were fully sustained and are fully functioning without an earth. He could have made humans fully functioning and sustained without the earth. That wasn't his plan. In the beginning, God would create the heaven and the earth. The earth, a habitation for man and, of course, other creatures that he would create beside man, but that would be the habitation that he would design for us. The earth. If you go over to verse 9, we see something change in the creation. It progresses. Verse 9, it says, "And God said, let the waters under the heaven be gathered together unto one place, and let the dry land appear. And it was so." Now notice in the Authorized Version that the word land is in italics. It means it's not there. The translators were trying to be faithful to translating, not interpreting. That's a whole different situation of our day that is corrupt. So they were trying to be most faithful. Look at it. He says, "And let the dry appear." And it was so. Verse 10, "And God called the dry earth, and the gathering together of the waters called he seas, and God saw that it was good." Notice that he leaves that out. The word land is it's let the dry something appear. He does it on purpose because it's mysteriously special, the land. If you go over to verse 26, another verse that we're pretty familiar with, says, "And God said, let us make man in our image, after our likeness, and let them have dominion," sovereignty over their domain. "Let them have dominion over the fish of the sea and over the fowl of the air and over the cattle and over all the earth." God has designed it that we would have sovereign control, that we would rule or have dominion over the earth, that they would have dominion over their land. Go over to chapter 2, to say verse 7. "And the Lord God formed man of the dust of the ground and breathed into his nostrils the breath of life. And man became a living soul. And the Lord God planted a garden eastward in Eden. And there he put the man whom he had formed." Now, this isn't anywhere. He didn't just take man and put him anywhere, but there's a specific locality. It's in a garden that is eastward specifically of another location in Eden. So specifically, he has placed them in one particular place. And then in verse 9, it says, "And out of the ground made the Lord God to grow every tree that is pleasant to the sight and good for food." So this particular parcel of land is sustainable. It's self-sustaining. He has designed them, I would say, to live off the grid. And if anybody could successfully live off the grid, it was Adam and Eve. Fully self-sustaining within the boundaries of their specified land. Of course, then the tree of knowledge and good and evil are there, which it would have been better, at least in my thinking, if it wasn't, but that's how God designed it. Then notice in verse 10, it says, "And a river went out of Eden to water the garden. From thence it was parted and became into four heads. The name of the first is Pison, that is it which compasseth the whole land of Hevelah, where there is gold." God has designed their particular parcel of land to have natural resources. Gold, it says, "And the gold of that land is good, and there is bdellium, and the onyx stone is there. And the name of the second river is Gihon, the same is that that compasseth the whole land of Ethiopia." Now again, notice that he doesn't just specifically name a land or a continent, but actually a nation within these. Ethiopia. He's being specific. "The name of the third river is Hiddekel, that which goeth toward the east of Assyria." Again, he's naming places. "The fourth river is the Euphrates. And the Lord God took the man and put him into the Garden of Eden to do what? To dress it and to keep it." Why? Does it not grow on its own? Sure it does. We're going to see, actually, that that's part of it. That's part of the interesting segment of what's happening. You don't have to really dress it or keep it. This is perfect and without sin. It's growing naturally on its own because God has created all things well. The reason that he tells them that I want you to dress it and to keep it is so that you put your fingerprints on it. Just yesterday, I was about 75 feet up in a lift and taking down a tree. And it's big portions. It probably was, I don't know, 16 inches in diameter, some of the trunks that I was taking down. And so it's fun. You know, it's I love it. You're up there in 50 feet in the air with a chainsaw, and it smells like gas and fumes. And then, wham, this big thing comes down, crushing onto the ground so much so that it makes impact into the earth. And then you sit back and look at that with your saw in hand. It looks different. You've changed the landscape of your yard. I like changing the landscape of the earth. If you can get on a big enough of a dozer, that's fun too. But it's accomplishing something, right? I mean, so you're looking at it and it's, this is my yard. This is my homestead, you know, and it changes. You've changed the landscape of your yard. Every time now you drive in, it's different. And after a while, it becomes mine. And that's what God is doing here. He is telling them, I want you to dress it and to keep it, to make a possession so that it is, so that you feel like this is mine. Go over to back to Genesis 17 then, where our text is, and you'll see that God is repeating something over about the promise that he is giving to Abram about his land, the promised land, Canaan. He's an old man by now, and he said, I'm going to give you seed, and your seed is going, your progeny is going to be enormous. But look, verse 5, he changes his name. Neither shall thy name anymore be called Abram, but thy name shall be Abraham, for a father of many nations, independent nations, have I made thee. This is on the news. This is all the Arabic lands, all the nations that are in the Middle East and surrounding. They're all going to be from him, but they're still independent nations. God just doesn't say, well, I'm going to have you fill the world. But instead, it's many nations. Again, in 6, he repeats it. I will make thee exceeding fruitful and will make nations of thee, independent nations. Kings, sovereign lords who wear crowns shall come out of thee. I will establish my covenant between me and thee and thy seed after thee in their generations for an everlasting covenant to be a God unto thee and to thy seed forever. God is establishing boundaries and borders between things in the future that will take place within his family line, yes, but there still will be divisions. There will be nations and kings and kingdoms. And then one in particular, he's going to have many nations, but one in particular, verse 8. And I will give unto thee, and to thy seed after thee, the land wherein thou art a stranger, all the land of Canaan, for an everlasting possession, and I will be their God. Why? What difference does it make? The Jew who has lost their way with their God, they're Jewish by heritage, but not really by relationship with their God. They're all over the world. And you notice when they got called back into the nation of Israel, most of them didn't go. After the Babylonian captivity, God said, you can all come home. But you notice a whole lot of them didn't come home. Because they had that same mentality. Well, church isn't about the building and about the land. It's about the people. And what difference does it really make? Well, the difference that it makes is because God says so. He says, I'm going to establish you as a people, but not only as a people. I'm going to give you a land. And through this land, this section of people and land combined, he is going to display his glory for him, and liberty for the people. Most people take for granted that we live in the land of liberty because we've never lived anywhere else. You have never lived anywhere without liberty because we are serving
1: like no other country ever in the world, the God of liberty. And so what he is doing by this, he is going to reveal his glory of himself and liberty to his subjects, which was unheard of. Normally it's oppression. So if you throw your ribbon in here, well, we probably won't come back because we won't have time. But let's just go over to Leviticus chapter 25 into the law. We'll fast forward a few years once this nation that he promises to Abraham is established. And now we go into the law book. It says in chapter 25 of Leviticus verse 1, "And the Lord spake unto Moses in the Mount Sinai, saying, Speak unto the children of Israel, and say unto them, When you come into the land which I give you, then shall the land keep a Sabbath unto the Lord." Okay, now what we're getting into here is what we dealt with a few weeks ago. There is a wisdom that is under the sun, and there is a wisdom that is under the sun and above the sun. Dual. He's about to express this wisdom that is under the sun and above the sun. When you get to this land that I'm going to give you, I want you, there will be a statute that you will keep. There will be a Sabbath unto the Lord. Look what he says. Here is this dual wisdom. Verse 3, 6 years thou shalt sow thy field, and 6 years thou shalt prune thy vineyard and gather in the fruit thereof. But in the seventh year shall be a Sabbath of rest unto the land. A Sabbath for the Lord, thou shalt neither sow thy field nor prune thy vineyard. Now, what he means by that is not in a professional way. Normally, you have professional farmers. They work every day. They know exactly what to do. You'll have this large machinery that comes through, and they reap in an enormous amount. That is in a professional way. But in the Sabbath year, on the seventh year, you're not going to do it like that, like a professional way, but you'll do it in a kind of an old-fashioned, you know, like get out the horse and buggy, Amish kind of thinking. Because look what he says. In the seventh year shall be a Sabbath of rest unto the land, a Sabbath for the Lord. Thou shalt neither sow thy field nor prune thy vineyard, but that which groweth of its own accord of thy harvest, thou shalt not reap, neither gather the grapes of thy vine undressed, for it is a year of rest unto the Lord. So what you're going to do is you're not going to sow. You're going to leave it alone. You're not going to do it professional, but you're going to notice naturally things start to grow from the prior year that you had this crop. And you're going to notice something. And you're going to learn something. We have the garden down below, and I overheard some of the garden people, and they were like, well, we got to take soil samples, you know, of the, see what the pH is of the ground, and then we have to have, you know, trucked in, you have to have sweet peat, and then plus this, and then we have water coming down, and if we can't have that, we have to have a filtration system on the water that's coming down because it's from the enemy, the Cleveland City water, which is full of chlorine, and we cannot have that, so we have to have this filtration system, and blah, blah, blah, blah, blah. Well, when I was a kid, I drank from a hose. And my grandma had lived in the city of Cleveland, and she just throw stuff in the ground and it grew. That's what you're seeing here. If you notice, now it's not there now, but about 5 years ago, me and the boys, the young kids, we hung flower pots on all the light poles, and we put these really beautiful super petunias in there, and we made sure that it was, you know, I'm learning from all you guys that are green thumb, and because mine's brown. You know, put stuff in there so that it grows. And I noticed this past year while I was out on a lift, there was one flower growing by itself. Now, we haven't done a single thing. And some of them are still hanging because some of you sinners haven't noticed that those are dead. You just, who cares? They've been saying, oh, let somebody else do it. Somebody else will take care of it. So they're up there still dead as a doornail, been dead for years. But this past summer, one flower came up, a beautiful, like magenta, super petunia came up. That is the fingerprint of God. And he's saying, truth is, I really don't need you, but I'm using you. And I'm showing you things
0: that nobody else sees.
1: Verse 5, that which groweth of its own accord, you can take. And you can't go in a massive herd like you normally do, but I want you to go in like Amish style almost. There's a reason for it. Verse 6, the Sabbath of the land shall be meat or food, meat for you, for thee, and for thy servant, and for thy maid, and for thy hired servant, and for the stranger that sojourns among you. What this is called natural sociology. Now, you see this in the news, all the left weirdo people are like, well, you know, social justice and blah, blah, blah, blah, blah. Nonsense. God will take care of social justice if you just teach them the Bible. Because that's what's happening here. Everyone that is coming, the food grows in this wild natural crop, and all different classes of people are coming to this field working side by side in an Amish way. That's why he says, don't plant anything, let me just take care of you, and all of you can just come in sparsely, old-fashioned, let your maid and your servant, your hired servant, and even the stranger that sojourns with you, even these illegal aliens that have come across the border, everybody comes, and even the elite landowner is down getting dirty with all the other people. He is teaching how to run civilization civilized. Because if you don't do the way God tells you, it'll go off kilter and naturally oppression will come. You will have this separation between the classes because the landowner says to himself, hey, I can make a whole lot more money if I only pay them minimum wage. And then the people who are poor, we know it, the poor stay poor, the rich get richer. That's natural capitalism. I'm for capitalism, but in a way that we're so generous that there really are no poor. That's God's way of capitalism. I have a friend of mine who is a lefty loosey coconut. This dude's an absolute nut. So I always wear my Trump hat when I go over his house and let him know that he's wrong. And I said, hey, I got an idea for you, Mr. Lefty. Concerned for people who are poor, let's do this. I will take a whole month of my income, which isn't a lot. You take a whole month of your income, let's go out and give it away. And he says, you're out of your mind. And I said, I know you wouldn't do it. I know you're all talk. But I'm serious. Let's go out and give it away. That's what Christians do. We give it away. Because God has blessed us beyond measure. We just give it away. So I come out of marble room in my suit. Just had 16 amazing ounces. I mean, absolutely astounding ounces of Delmonico. And then out of the door, there comes this poor beggar. Got any money? Yeah. Here. Well, I know he'll probably go drink booze with it. Well, good. I mean, the dude needs a happy day. God, give him at least a minute. He'll have a hangover in the morning. He'll pay for it. But at least have him have at least one night of fun. He's poor. He's got nothing. This is what God is doing here. Don't plant anything in the fields. Let me handle that for you. And then for the reaping of it, everybody come together side by side in this natural sociology that is for him. Even provision for the wildlife. In verse 7, for thy cattle can come, and the beast will come, the deer will come, all the things of the land, and shall all the increase thereof be meat for everybody. God says, I am going to provide these things for you. And it will be a learning curve. In verse 8, then thou shalt number 7 Sabbaths of the year unto thee, 7 times 7 years, and the space of the seven Sabbaths of years shall be unto thee 49 years. Now, I look at that and I said, God, you could have reversed that. You could have wrote that one better. Because you read that, you're like, what? What? I don't even know what he says. Basically, he says 49 years. Because it's not only social and ecological, it's theological. Then, verse 9, then shalt thou cause the trumpet of the jubilee to sound on the 10th day of the 7th month in the day of atonement.
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0: of To God Be the Glory, as sung by the Chancel Choir of the Calvary Presbyterian Church of Warren, Ohio, introduce another broadcast of the Radio Sunday School. Each Lord's Day at this time, you will hear music that honors the Lord Jesus Christ and an exposition of the Sunday School lesson that seeks to instruct in His ways.
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2: This is the second Sunday of May, and our International Sunday School lesson is from the first part of Romans 5, Saved from Wrath. Therefore, since we are justified by faith, we have peace with God through our Lord Jesus Christ, through whom we have obtained access to this grace in which we stand, and we boast in our hope of sharing the glory of God. Not only that, but we also boast in our sufferings, knowing that suffering produces endurance, and endurance produces character, and character produces hope, and hope does not disappoint us, because God's love has been poured into our hearts through the Holy Spirit that has been given to us. For while we were still weak, at the right time Christ died for the ungodly. Indeed, rarely will anyone die for a righteous person, though perhaps for a good person someone might actually dare to die. But God's love is proved for us in that while we were still sinners, Christ died for us. Much more surely then, now that we've been justified by his blood, we will be saved by him from the wrath of God. For since while we were enemies of God, we were reconciled to God through the death of God's Son, much more surely, having been reconciled, we'll be saved by his life. But more than that, we even boast in God through our Lord Jesus Christ, our Lord Jesus, the Messiah, through whom we have now received reconciliation. Let's pray using words from a song. How deep your love for us, O God the Father, how vast beyond all measure that you should give your only Son to make a wretch your treasure. Behold the man upon a cross, my sin upon his shoulders. It was my sin that held him there until it was accomplished. His dying breath has brought me life. I know that it is finished. I will not boast in anything, no gifts, no power, no wisdom, but I will boast in you, Jesus Christ, in your death and resurrection. Why should I gain from your reward, Lord Jesus? I cannot give an answer. But this I know with all my heart, your wounds have paid my ransom. Amen.
1: This is the Lord's Day, and we invite you to spend a part of it in worship and study of God's Word. If you do not have a church home or would like to visit, we welcome you to share in the activities of the Calvary Presbyterian Church, located on the corner of East Market Street and Laird Avenue, in Warren, Ohio, near Trumbull Memorial Hospital. We also welcome you to the activities of the Covenant Presbyterian Church, located at 2050 Oakdale Northwest, our sister church co-sponsoring this program. Covenant's morning worship is at 9:30 a.m., while Calvary's worship is at 10:45. You are cordially invited to join us for the worship of God.

Therefore, since we are justified by faith, that's how the Apostle Paul begins our lesson this morning. He's looking back to what he said before, that all humans are condemned and guilty before God, that no human will be put right with God by what we do, and that only through faith in Jesus Christ are we justified before God. Now he goes on, since we are justified by faith, what's the result? We have peace with God through our Lord Jesus Christ, through whom we have obtained access to this grace in which we stand, and we boast in our hope of sharing the glory of God. When we talk about peace with God, we often reduce this to subjective feelings of peace, but that isn't Paul's meaning. We might have feelings of peace in this or that situation only from not knowing what's truly going on. Paul, the prosecuting attorney, hauled us into the Supreme Court, but now we are justified by faith. There's an objective state of being at peace with God, the just judge of all the universe. This is true in Jesus, no matter how we feel. It is an objective fact, no matter how we feel, that no condemnation hangs over us when we confess our sins to God, trusting in Jesus. In addition to peace with God through Jesus, we also obtain access to this grace in which we stand. Paul thinks of the Holy of Holies in the tabernacle in the wilderness, the temple in Jerusalem, where God's presence dwelt between the cherubim over the Ark of the Covenant. Only the high priest had access to God's presence, and that only once a year on Yom Kippur, the Day of Atonement, and only by sacrificial blood. But now, by the sacrificial blood of Jesus, you and I have unhindered access into God's presence, anytime, any place, since we enter God's presence by the blood of Christ. So, we boast in our hope of sharing the glory of God. You and I look with clear and open eyes at the world as it is, at humans as we are, but we live by the hope of sharing God's glory, the glory which was intended to illuminate our whole being, which was lost by sin and rebellion against the Creator, the glory which is our destiny because of Jesus, the glory that will transform you and me when Jesus comes again to liberate the universe from bondage and evil and death, changing

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3: In our pains and difficulties, our trials and tribulations, we're told that suffering is an essential part of the Christian's identification with the death and the work of Christ. When you and I respond to our afflictions and our sufferings with faith, we find suffering to be identity with the cross of Christ in our life. If the storms of life blow against us and reveal that we have no solid rock foundation in Christ, then we must turn to Him in true faith and find in His cross the firm foundation that we need, the basis for a life of stability and faithfulness as we follow Christ, no matter what the cost may be. We boast in our sufferings, Paul continues, knowing that suffering produces endurance. Think of the athletes practicing and working hard to prepare for the Olympics. All the things they give up, all the things they undertake over and over and over again to produce endurance for their particular sport. God is our coach and trainer who uses various afflictions and tribulations as part of the discipline by which you and I are being changed from flabby, self-centered men and women to strong, skilled, enduring athletes for Christ. We boast in our sufferings, knowing that suffering produces endurance, and endurance produces character. We live in a world, we're told, that wants everything immediately, that has no stability of character except a hollow media image that wanders to and fro because it has no idea where it's going. God takes an entire lifetime to build us into a Christ-centered character that has depth and integrity and stability that's headed for God's glorious eternal future. Suffering produces endurance, which produces character. And character, says Paul, produces hope. And hope doesn't disappoint us because God's love has been poured into our hearts through the Holy Spirit that has been given to us. Paul lifts up hope again, the hope of glory when Christ comes, and he says the down payment on this hope is God's love poured into our heart and life by the Holy Spirit, making us deeply and refreshingly aware that God loves us and changing you and me with transforming power so our weak love for others becomes more and more like the strong love of Jesus. When the Apostle Paul speaks of God's love poured into our heart and life by the Holy Spirit, guarantee and proof and pledge that the hope of glory won't fail, this leads him back to the basis and foundation of it all, which is the saving death of Messiah Jesus. This is all based on what the Messiah did. While we were still weak, at that very moment, he died on our behalf, on behalf of the ungodly. It's a rare thing to find someone who will die on behalf of an upright person, though someone might, I suppose, die for a good person. But this is how God demonstrates God's own love for you and me. The Messiah died for us while we were still sinners. We can think of examples of a person giving his or her life to save someone. Maximilian Kolbe dying in place of a condemned man at Auschwitz. A parent dying to save their child from a burning house. A man dying to save a friend from drowning. A police officer dying to protect citizens. Such persons

0: Americans should be recognized and applauded, but they are few and far between. The Apostle Paul continues, God's love in Christ goes well beyond even such heroic actions. Christ died for those who aren't friends, but enemies. Christ died for those who aren't just, but unjust and guilty. He died for those who aren't good, but sinners in rebellion against God. Calvary is the miracle of God's love for God's enemies, as someone puts it, in joyful wonder. That raises a question, doesn't it? What if the judge said to the guilty man about to be executed, I love you so much, I'm going to execute some innocent person in your place. Is this right? Isn't it a travesty of injustice? It can't possibly be genuine, honest love. So it is at the cross. Calvary is righteous justice, genuine love, if and only if Jesus in his life and death is the very incarnation, the enfleshment, which is what incarnation means, the incarnation, the enfleshment of the living, loving, one true Creator God. When we see Jesus the Messiah, we are looking at the one who embodies God's own love, God's love in action. Jesus Christ is the fully human being in whom the living God is fully present. In other words, the judge loves us guilty, condemned sinners so much that the judge takes on the judge's very self and takes on himself our sinner's death. God the Creator so loves you and me creatures that God takes on the Creator's very self, our creature's death. How is such a thing possible? We don't know, but that's the cross. So you and I are filled with wonder and praise as we worship and serve God forever and ever.
1: In a moment, we will hear the conclusion to our lesson.

0: Today, our International Sunday School lesson is from Romans 5. Paul says, we're justified by faith in Jesus, so we have peace with God, access to God's grace, and the hope of sharing the glory of God when Jesus comes again. In the meantime, we boast of our sufferings, which produce endurance, which builds character, which hangs on to hope, the pledge and guarantee of which is God's love poured into our heart and into our life by the Holy Spirit. All of this is based on the Lamb of God's sacrifice of Messiah Jesus on the cross, God coming in person beyond any possibility of our comprehension, coming in person to love and save us in Jesus. That leads Paul at once to the next section of our lesson this morning. How much more, since we have been justified by his blood, are we going to be saved by him from God's coming wrath? Because when we were enemies of God, we were reconciled to God through the death of God's own Son. Since that is so, how much more, having already been reconciled, shall we be saved by his life? Paul talks about the sacrificial death of Jesus as the basis of our justification by faith. Now he goes on to speak of what God gives us by the resurrection life of Jesus. The cross was followed by the resurrection. And since the cross reconciled us enemies to God, so also the resurrection will save us reconciled people from God's righteous wrath against sin on the coming judgment day. The Apostle Paul looks back to the cross and then looks at us in the present, once enemies, but now reconciled to God, living day after day in God's love poured into our heart and life by the Holy Spirit. He looks back to the resurrection of the crucified Messiah, and then Paul looks to the future, the judgment day that is coming. On that day, he says, you and I will find the risen life of Christ saving us from the righteous wrath of the judge, and will find Christ's risen life as the basis for our own resurrection. Jesus returns, raising and changing our body, making us like his risen body, and ushering us into the full experience of life in God's eternal kingdom in glory. Many Christians have feared Judgment Day, Gaius Irae, Day of Wrath, Day when the world is reduced to ashes. Instead of fear, let's listen to the Bible. When the day of wrath comes, we shall be saved by the resurrection life of Jesus, just as we were reconciled to God by the death of Jesus. We shall be ushered into the fullness of life, far more wonderful than we can ever imagine. Filled with wonder and praise, we serve God in Christ in the power of the Holy Spirit, now and forever. The Apostle Paul in Romans 1 talks about those who boast of their sins and their bad behaviors. In Romans 2, he mentions those who boast of their relationship to God, who boast of possessing the law of God, even as they rebel against and disobey that very law of God, thereby destroying God's covenant. In Romans 3, he declares that all boasting is excluded since salvation is by faith in Jesus. Now, in Romans 5, Paul rejoices that we boast in our hope of sharing the glory of God. Because we're justified by faith in Jesus, we also boast in our sufferings because of God's mysterious alchemy of grace to produce endurance and character and hope tied up with God's love by the Holy Spirit. But the basis of all this is Messiah Jesus dying as Lamb of God sacrificed for us on the cross, then being raised from the dead so that not only are we now justified by his blood, but also we shall be saved from the judge's righteous wrath on judgment day. That brings us to Paul's shout of praise. And that's not all. We even boast in God through our Lord Jesus Christ, our Lord Jesus the Messiah, through whom we have now received reconciliation. We boast of how lucky God is to have us and the family? No. Do we boast of how well we keep God's law, how much we have done for the Lord? No. Much less do we boast of self-sufficiency, our own strength and skill, certainly not our sins and our wrongful behaviors. Paul takes us back to Jeremiah. Don't let the wise boast in their wisdom. Don't let the strong boast in their strength. Don't let the rich boast in their riches, but boast about this, that you understand and know me, that I am the Lord who acts with steadfast love and justice and righteousness on earth, says the Lord, Jeremiah 9. The Apostle Paul is asking, where do we find the steadfast love? Where do we find the justice? Where do we find the righteousness of this one true Creator God, the Lord? We find them in Jesus, the Messiah. God's steadfast love, justice, and righteousness take on flesh and blood in Jesus. They are experienced to the maximum at his cross and resurrection. That's why we boast in God through our Lord Jesus Christ, by whom we are now reconciled. Stuart Townend testifies, I will not boast in anything, no gifts, no power, no wisdom, but I will boast in Jesus Christ, his death and resurrection. Why should I gain from his reward? I cannot give an answer. But this I know with all my heart, his wounds have paid my ransom. May that be your testimony and mine in good times and in bad times, each and every day of our life, in time and all through eternity. Amen.
1: 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Pastor David Robert Black taught the Sunday School lesson. David J. Metzendorf was the church announcer, and the music was recorded. You are invited to tune in again next Lord's Day morning at the same time. Until then, goodbye, and God bless you all.

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5: Josh Booth back with Bill Bullington. 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
8: One of the things that the enemy does not want us to see is where God is. So before Paul gets into anything else, he shows us where Christ is. He is supreme. And he is continuing to show us through this chapter one where Christ is and what Christ is doing for us in this moment. Amen. So we're praying for clarity and understanding. So Colossians chapter 1, verse 9. For this reason, we also, since the day we heard it, do not cease to pray for you and to ask you and to ask that you may be filled with the knowledge of his will and all wisdom and spiritual understanding. You may walk worthy of the Lord, fully pleasing him, being fruitful in every good work, increasing in the knowledge of God, strengthened with all might, according to his glorious power, for all patience and long-suffering with joy. I'm going to stop there. Amen. You may be seated. That you may walk worthy of the Lord, fully pleasing him, being fruitful in every good work, increasing in the knowledge of God, strengthened with all might, according to his glorious power, for all patience and long suffering with joy. How many of you know that this walk with God ain't easy? It seems easy. It's easy when you're doing it wrong. But when you're doing it right, it ain't easy. It's easy when you're depending on your own strength. It's easy when it's just lip service and it ain't real. It's easy when you're not truly trying to die to the flesh and walk in the Spirit. It's easy when what we talk about on Sunday is not what's happening Monday through Saturday. But it's difficult when you're truly trying to walk worthy of the calling that the Lord has called you to. I'm thankful that Paul does not begin the prayer for the Colossian church, "Lord, fill them with power so that they may walk worthy of the calling." He does not start with verse 10. He starts with verse 9. Because he knows how difficult it is to walk worthy of the Lord. And that you cannot walk worthy of the Lord if you are not filled with the knowledge of his will. If you're not filled with spiritual wisdom. And if you're not filled with spiritual understanding. Because what will end up happening is you will try to think your way through. You will try to do your way through, fix your way through, fight your way through, meander your way through, use your own strength to strengthen your way through, right? And you'll start seeking other sources but him. And so Paul says, I know how difficult the worthy walk is, so I'm not even going to start with worthy walk. I'm starting with, Lord, fill them with the knowledge of your will. And I love what Paul says in verse 10 as we shift there, because we talked about the significance of being filled with his will on last week. He says, I pray that you will walk worthy of the Lord. Now, this is different than what Paul says in the book of Ephesians, where he talks about walking worthy of the calling that you have. He says, I pray that you will walk worthy of the Lord. Now, this phrase, walk worthy of the Lord, is he's saying, I pray that your life that you live will bring honor to the name of God. Lord here speaks to his lordship over us. Now, in this particular time, the people did not live in a democracy. They lived in a world that was reigned by kings and queens. It was a monarchy. And the king or queen ruled and also had rule and reign and authority over your entire existence. Everything that belonged to you belonged to the king. Everything that belonged to you belonged to the queen. And so everything you did was a representation of the one who sat on the throne. It didn't matter if you went to another kingdom. Everything you did was a representation of the one that sat on the throne. And so when Paul talks about this whole idea of walk worthy of the Lord, he is talking about it from a perspective of a monarchy or a kingdom perspective. Because in the kingdom perspective, you represent the king or the Lord at all time. He is Lord over your life. So that when we use this word, hey, the Lord is Lord, he's my Lord, what you really mean is he's Lord over everything. Everything that I have, he's Lord over. He's Lord over my money, he's Lord over my children, he's Lord over my mind, he's Lord over my entire existence. Everything that I have, he's given it to me, and he's Lord over it. Now, we use that word Lord loosely. We say he's Lord, but is he truly Lord over everything, you know? And so Paul says, my prayer is that with everything the Lord has given to you, you are walking worthy, meaning that in every area of your life, it brings glory to God. It brings honor to God. That my marriage brings honor to God. That my relationship with my siblings bring honor to God. That the relationship I have with my children bring honor to God. He says, my prayer is that every area of your life makes God honored. That he is Lord over it. Now, Paul understands how difficult this is. Because he knows something that you and I know. What Ephesians 6 tells us, we wrestle not against flesh and blood. We wrestle against spiritual wickedness in high places. And what that means is that although he is capital case Lord, there is a lowercase Lord rovering and roaming around trying to influence you to use what he has given you to dishonor him. Right? It's kind of like the story of Adam and Eve. God gave Adam lordship, dominion over the entire garden. He could name the animals. He could do whatever he wanted to do in that garden. But do you see how Satan sneaked in to take what was supposed to be used to give honor to God? He took that same thing and deceived Adam and Eve that the very thing that was supposed to bring honor to God is now bringing dishonor to God. And so that's the deception of the enemy. He sneaks in and he uses things that are supposed to bring honor to God. And he deceives us because we're no longer walking within his will. Because the only way I know how to use this to bring honor to God is through his will. That's why revelation is so important. The enemy does not want you to have revelation because he knows if you have revelation, you are able to use what the Lord has gifted you to bring honor to him and dismantle the enemy's kingdom. That's why marriage and our families or your job or your calling, whatever it is, all of it is supposed to bring honor to God. But the deception of the enemy is keep them away from revelation. Keep them away from the knowledge of God's will, and I'll make what God created to give honor to him used to dishonor him. That's why marriage is used to dishonor God when we don't seek God's will about our marriage. And we begin to fight and we have issues and struggles or any of that in that space. Now it's dishonoring God. Your job. Many of you don't realize, some of you are retired, but the calling that you have over your life and the place that you are right now is not just so that you can make money or so that you can do what you think you're called to do or gifted to do. It's actually to bring glory to God. That wherever you go, Monday through Friday, Monday through Saturday, there is a calling over your life. The grocery store. There's a calling over your life. We don't think about that, though. I'm now in this mold now. I'm like, Lord, when should I go to the grocery store? Give me clarity about this grocery store run, because you don't realize that the grocery store run is not about groceries. When you're living in kingdom, everything that you have belongs to him and is gifted to you for his glory. Even the grocery store run. I know you're looking at me like, what in the world is he talking about? Because at the grocery store, there might be somebody the Lord is calling you to speak to. But if you got out of the bed on the wrong side of the bed, you get in the car on the wrong side of the car, you get to the parking lot and you get in the store and you don't want to talk to nobody. Don't talk to me. Don't look in my direction. Don't ask me for nothing. Right? Your whole mind is gone, not understanding that it was the will of the Lord for you to go to that grocery store that morning. Because all things belong to the Father. He is Lord over everything. And so as we begin to think about walking worthy of the Lord, it is my life. When we talk about my worship is me, my life. Everything that about me is worship to God. Everything. So if you don't pray about coming to church on Sunday morning, then there's a challenge. Because now you are just coming to church, but you're not praying about the will of God as you come to church. Everybody in this choir stand right here has to pray about coming to church to sing. Because if you're not praying about coming to church to sing, the enemy will use what was designed to bring God glory to dishonor God. Now our mindsets have shifted from just doing stuff to recognizing he's Lord over the stuff. And everything that I am doing, the enemy has a goal to shift it to dishonor God. Amen. And so what Paul understands is that the life that is worthy of honor to the Lord is a life that is submitted to the will of God. So Paul opens the prayer to the church of Colossae. He says, I know that your faith is strong. I know that you're moving in the right direction. But here is the thing. You might think you're walking worthy, but you're not walking worthy because you're not surrendered to his will. But before he says, I pray that you walk worthy of the Lord, he says, I pray that you're filled with the knowledge of his will. That word knowledge we talked about last week is complete knowledge. It is the complete understanding of God. Now, I can't have complete understanding of God in one setting. That's why when we further read, he says, I pray that you have increasing knowledge of God. But he says, I pray that you tap in to the Holy Spirit. Because Holy Spirit has complete understanding of his will. You think you can't leave home without your credit card? Don't leave home without talking to the Holy Spirit. I can't leave home without my phone. If I run out the door and I got my phone, I go crazy because I ain't got my phone. But have I checked in with the Holy Spirit? The Holy Spirit has a complete knowledge of the will of the Father sandwiched within the Son. Complete knowledge. He searches what's on your heart and he searches what's on the Father's heart. And his aim and job every day is to scrub what's on your heart so it can mirror what's on the Father's heart. That's a hard job because he sees what's on you and our heart. And I know when he sees what's on our heart, he shakes his head like, they got it wrong again, right? Because that's not the will of the Father. And so the Holy Spirit's aim is, please check in with me. How many of you checked in with him? Don't raise your hand. Don't worry about it. And so he says, I pray that you walk worthy of the calling. No, I pray that you walk worthy of the Lord, fully pleasing him. Fully pleasing him. Now, this is significant Because there is only one way to please the Father. Anybody know that? Found in Hebrews chapter 11, verse 6. In Hebrews chapter 11, verse 6 says, without faith, it is impossible to please him. For he that cometh to God must believe that he is a rewarder of those who diligently seek him. In other words, Paul is saying that your life is a faith life. When I'm not walking in faith, I'm not pleasing him. It took faith for me to be in relationship with him, right? Faith cometh by hearing, hearing by the word of God. I got saved because I believe God. I heard God, I believe God, and I acted on my faith. Somebody say that. I heard God, I believe God, and I acted on my faith. That's how I became saved. I heard the word. I believed the word. And as a result of my believing the word, that the covenant that was established 2,000 years ago became true for me. It was already true, but it became true for me. I became saved. But you know, it's a sad thing when a person who was saved by faith don't walk in faith. Because the continuation of walking in faith allows the door of opportunity to glance into the will of God for my life to clearly be open. What does that mean? That means as I am walking in faith continually, God is revealing. God is downloading. God is opening my eyes to things that I don't see. Abraham, get up and go to a land that I've called you to go to. Okay. Abraham, go, keep going, go to a mountain that I have for you that you don't know about. Go. It is a continual faith walk. And the moment that I decide, well, today I don't want to operate in faith, it's a day that I don't please him. He says, I pray that your life fully pleases him. How do I fully please him? I walk in faith. But this is why this is a continual crescendo. I can't walk in faith if I don't know his will. You see this? We go back to it. I pray that you fill with the knowledge of his will, with all wisdom, all spiritual discernment, all spiritual understanding, that you may walk worthy of the Lord, fully pleasing him. Fully pleasing him meaning in, somebody shout, faith. The moment I decide I know where I'm going is the moment I'm not walking in faith. Because faith is fueled by his will. Faith is fueled by the power of the Holy Spirit. I don't have faith if I'm not attached to the will of God. You might be, I think he want me to do this. So I'm going to apply my faith to what I think. This is what I'm always wrestling with in my own spirit. I'm saying, Lord, what is it that you're asking me to do? Because some of us might be wasting the power of faith in an area that doesn't exist for his will for your life. Right? So you're saying, I believe that God's going to give me this new house. I believe that God's going to do this. I believe God's going to do that. I'm believing God's going to do that. Is that what God said? Because you might be applying faith in an area that God has not ordained. Now, I thank God he's gracious and he's loving and he's kind. And sometimes even if I don't get it completely right where he wants me to get it, he knows how to get me in the place where he needs me to be so that my faith is applied to the place that it needs to be. Amen. But this is why it means that we cannot get arrogant and we cannot get prideful and we cannot think that we are guiding our lives. We have to be tapped in with him. And then, Lord, I know what you said. I'm going to faith in it. I'm going to faith it. I'm going to believe in it. Hallelujah. I know you told me this. I got faith and I'm trusting exactly what you said. This is what pleases God. Amen. This is what pleases God. And so Paul says, I pray that that you'll walk worthy of the calling, of worthy of the Lord, fully pleasing him in faith. Because here is the kind of direction of where faith goes. This is how I know my faith is moving in the right direction, because he says, fully pleasing him. Go back to verse number 10, fully pleasing him and bearing fruit. Is that what it says? Please, yep. Being fruitful in every good work. I want you to pay attention to this. Being fruitful in every good work. In other words, your faith produces something. You're knowing that you know that you are moving in the right direction when your faith starts showing. Now, I'm not talking about money, cars, clothes, all those things are great, right? When your faith starts producing something called patience, when you sitting and you ain't heard nothing from God yet, you trust in him. Lord, I know what you told me. I know that you have given me wisdom and understanding. I know this is the will for my life, but I don't see none of it taken into fruition. So I'm sitting here and faith starts to produce patience. Faith starts to produce something called kindness and gentleness and faithfulness and self-control and peace and joy, right? Fruit of the Spirit. This is faith flowing in fruitfulness. I love what Luke chapter 8, verse 15 says. But the ones that fail on good ground are those who, having heard the word, with a noble and good heart kept it and bear fruit with patience. Paul is getting at the Colossian church because Colossians chapter 1, verse 6 says that the word of God came to you in all the world and brought fruit. The fruit displayed in others reached you. And now you, my prayer is that the fruit will continue to go out in you. In other words, Paul is saying that when the word went forth and God began to work through you and work through those who were preaching the word in perseverance, that word reached you. And it reached you not because they heard you say God is good, but that word reached you because they saw what you had been going through. They saw the tests and the trials that you had been enduring. And we're going to get to this in a minute. But this is the production of fruit in faith. That you're not just talking about God is good. We're not just talking about God is a keeper. We're not just talking about God is a way maker and God is a healer and God is a deliverer, but I'm actually seeing you under pressure. Come on, believers. I'm actually seeing you go through the worst kind of adversity one could ever go through, and I'm seeing you produce these things. That's what stopped me to make me listen to you. This is the fruit that's producing, right? I saw your marriage on the rocks, and I saw you apply the word of God to your life. And when you applied the word of God to your life, your marriage was greater, and now you're communicating and mentoring other people. I gotta get this. I saw you get the doctor's report, and the doctor's report said that you were gonna die, and there was nothing that the doctor could do. And all of a sudden, you start applying faith scriptures and faith movement scriptures to your life. And all of a sudden, you kept shouting this stuff, through his stripes, I'm healed. And you kept saying things like the Lord is a keeper and the Lord is a, you know, I heard you say it, but then I saw you go through the worst situation of your life and I saw you overcome it. And when I saw you overcome it, I had to go to the same church you went to. I had to go to the same Bible study you went to because I saw the fruit of your faith. Paul says, I need you to continue walking in the life of righteousness because it will bear fruit. Every time I drive up to the church and I see a roof on the building, I see the fruit of faith. I see a people who were uncertain about the direction of God. And then God spoke, still uncertain about the direction of God, but we're going to trust him even if we can't see him nor trace him. And I'm going to believe him. But you know, when you believe him and you fully believe him and you fully please him, he'll give you stuff. He'll throw stuff at you. He'll throw a little confirmation here and throw a little confirmation there and throw a little confirmation over there. And he'll let you know that I'm not going to give you the full manifestation of a dinner to eat, but I'll throw you a little snack and I'll throw you a little fruit snack and I'll throw you this over there to let you know that you are on the right path. And all you got to do is just keep on pressing and you start seeing faith work for you, fully pleasing him. Bearing fruit in every good work. I like every good work. Not my work, but every good work. Where it goes back to verse 9. How do I know what's good work? Lord, fill me with the knowledge of your will in all wisdom.
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10: If you have to do wrong to stay on the team, you're on the wrong team. 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Integrity makes no mean no, and yes mean yes, and making up one's mind regardless of the popular response.
11: There's nothing quite like success to test our mettle. In many ways, prosperity will test our character more than adversity. After all, achievement breeds invincibility. Well, on this weekend edition of Insight for Living, Chuck Swindoll offers a cautionary message about the pitfalls of success and other dangers that threaten our personal integrity. It's number 6 in his 16-part series called Strengthening Your Grip. In this study, we'll expose danger signs that should be heeded so that we walk in humility and dependence on God. Chuck titled his message, Strengthening Your Grip on Integrity.
10: What I want you to do is to carry out an exploratory surgical operation, spiritually speaking. I'd like you to allow the Spirit of God to take the scalpel of the Word of God and to open yourself up to reveal the truth of what's inside. It's going to be uncomfortable, and in some cases, it's going to bring a lot of pain. But I want you to see just how beneficial such a surgical procedure can be. Open the instrument that God is using today in our lives to Proverbs chapter 24, and let's see that test as it's revealed in verse 10. And having seen it, let's allow the Spirit of God to examine how we are in the midst of adversity. 24:10 of Proverbs, Solomon writes, "If you are slack in the day of distress, your strength is limited." A major test on mankind is adversity. You can trip along through life, sort of chattering about things spiritually, you know, using a lot of the cliches, saying a lot of the right things, churchy talk, and suddenly adversity pulls the rug out from under you. It reveals the truth of all that stuff you had been saying. If you faint in the day of adversity, your strength really was very small. Turn from Proverbs back two books to the book of Job, chapter 4. And let me bring an illustration on the scene so that all of us can identify not with a concept, but with a person. We need that sometime. Job is the man. Chapter 4 is the chapter, and it's Job's journal of suffering. Job has lost everything. 10 fresh graves on a windswept hill, not too far from his home, represents the loss of his 10 children. Imagine it, one after another. And by the time the calamity had passed, his home was gone. His treasure was gone. His livestock was gone. His crops were gone. His health was gone. He had nothing. He was a hard-pressed soul, bruised by the blows of adversity. Chapter 4 is the counsel of Eliphaz, the Temanite, who gingerly walks before Job, sees his body covered with boils, and says, "If one ventures a word with you, will you become impatient? But who can refrain from speaking? Behold, you have admonished many, and you have strengthened weak hands. Your words have helped the tottering to stand, and you have strengthened feeble knees." That's true. And Eliphaz comes on tiptoe and he says, verse 5, "But now it has come to you, and you are impatient. It touches you, and you are depressed," literally. If you have suffered the blows of adversity, you understand what it means to feel impatient, even though you once walked closely with God. Hey, let's face it, it's hard to walk with God when things don't work out, when your world comes tumbling down, when love seems to escape and friends seem far away. The blows of adversity are hard to bear. If you faint in the day of adversity, your strength is small. You're examining yourself. How strong have you been in this year? How well have you endured the afflictions? Only you can gauge that. No one knows but you and God. Now, there's another test. I said there were two. The first is adversity, and it's hard, but it's not the harder of the two, even though from the externals it looks like it is. The second test is prosperity. Yes, I'm convinced that adversity, though it is very, very hard, is not anything as difficult as prosperity. Now, humanly speaking, the tendency is to become proud, arrogant, conceited, self-sufficient. So the first warning, as expected, is don't be conceited. Guard against that. Verse 5, "Do not lift up your horn on high. Do not speak with insolent pride." I want you to hold your place here for just a moment and look at a couple of parallel passages in Proverbs, okay? Proverbs chapter 27 has both of them. 27, verse 2 and verse 21. Please turn. Proverbs 27, 2 is good counsel for those of you who are prosperous this year. "Let another praise you and not your own mouth, a stranger and not your own lips." Wise counsel. If there is to be praise accorded you, let it come from someone else. Don't drop hints. Don't wait with bated breath to hear what someone is saying about you. Relax. Verse 21, same chapter. "The crucible is for silver and the furnace for gold, and a man, a woman, a person is tested by the praise accorded him." Isn't that a good verse? The test of your integrity will come not when you are in adverse situations, but when you have become prosperous. Some of you are in the process of becoming very, very good at what you do. Some of you are already great. And by the grace of God, as time passes, you will become even greater, better at it, more adept, more efficient, more well-known. Solomon says that's a test. That's a test on your integrity. Back to Psalm number 75. The second piece of warning is verses 6 and 7. Not from the east, nor from the west, nor from the desert comes exaltation. God is the judge. He puts down one. He exalts another. Look at the last verse we read. He puts down one. He exalts another. The last time I spoke on this, I was speaking to the Pittsburgh Steelers. They were just about to play the San Diego Chargers that night. If you follow football, you know that they were already out of the playoffs. Sitting in front of me were some of the strongest, toughest men you'd ever want to meet. I warned them not all to sit on one side of the room or it would tilt. Men whose names are household words in the sports world. And they had been exalted for four separate occasions. But now, they have been brought low. It is significant to observe those who do not know the Lord Jesus Christ in comparison with those that do. It is interesting to see how much perspective God brings into your life, whether you are at the top or approaching the bottom. These men nodded with understanding when I read, God is the judge. He puts down one and he exalts another. But it isn't as always as notorious as a Super Bowl game. It is in the little things of life. It is in decisions made in your business. It is in those hunches that you carry through on, and they work and they pay off. And by you begin to amass a fortune in your name. So the second warning is keep the right perspective. Don't be conceited, verse 5. Keep the right perspective, verse 6 and 7. And as in the case of adversity, Job was the illustration. In the case of integrity, David is. Turn over a couple of pages. Psalm 78, verse 70. In the very few moments that remain, while you carry out the final part of your exploratory surgery, I want you to compare yourself with David, who became the king. But don't think of David now in robed royalty. I want you to think of David as a little

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3: When that's all over, when all that applause has ended and all the brothers are going back to their room thinking, oh man, he got it and I didn't get it. I mean, he was the next, he was the king elect. You know what he did? He went right back to the sheep. That's impressive. Why, you and I would have been at May Company trying on crowns, or early afternoon anyway. That's what you do when you're on your way to being the king, not David. No way. Look at verse 70 of chapter 78, and you'll see why God chose David. Verse 70 says, he chose David, his servant. I love that. Doesn't refer to him as, outstanding young man. Doesn't say that he had set all kind of pole vault records. It doesn't say that he was super strong like Samson. It says that David was a servant. Let me tell you, a person with integrity has the humility of a servant. You never sense that he's something on a stick. You sense that he or she has the humility of a servant. He was faithful in the little things. My friend, while you do surgery on yourself, ask yourself, am I? You have a tough job to carry out in your employment. Do you do it well when no one is around? You have an assignment to follow through on and the deadline is due. Do you keep your word and meet the deadline? You make promises. Do you fulfill your word? You owe money. Do you pay the money on time? You have a lot of privacy and the privacy is entrusted to you. Do you behave yourself morally in your private life? You have an expense account to fill out because you travel every month. Do you keep it honest? You see, it breaks down to just basic things as keeping sheep. He took him from the sheepfolds. I love that. He took him from caring for the pregnant ewes, for those young mother sheep that were still followed by the little suckling lambs. David was in there working with those sheep, and God said, that's my kind of guy. That's the next one. That's Saul's successor. You see, he saw the heart of integrity. Verse 72, David shepherded them, that is the people of Israel, according to the integrity of his heart. Honest within, no duplicity, a simple man. Not simplistic, but a simple man. God was big and all of life was little. God was responsible for promotions and demotions, and all of life passed before his sovereign eyes. God saw in David the humility of a servant. He saw the heart of a shepherd, verse 72, and he saw hands of skill. He guided them with his skillful hands. He got involved. While you're doing surgery, I want to ask you two questions, and they just follow different stories. I want to ask you about your involvement in helping people. Andrew was riding on a subway. The 17-year-old youth was minding his own business when he was stabbed repeatedly in the stomach by attackers. 11 riders on the same car watched the stabbing, but not one came to assist the young man. Even after the thugs fled and the train had pulled out of the station as he lay in a pool of his own blood, not one of the 11 came to his side. Would you have? Same question. A little less dramatic, but equally shocking. Eleanor was shopping at Fifth Avenue, busy Manhattan in New York City. She tripped and broke her leg. Dazed and anguished and in shock, she called out for help from the sidewalk. Not for 2 minutes, not for 20 minutes, but for 40 minutes. 40 minutes on the sidewalk in New York City, broad daylight, as business executives and shoppers and students and merchants.

0: merchants walked around her and stepped over her, completely ignoring her cries. After literally hundreds had passed by, a cab driver, obviously irritated, pulled over, hauled her into his taxi, and took her to a local hospital. Would you have stopped? David seems to qualify because he guided them with skillful hands. He got in there and got dirty. He got involved. Integrity doesn't throw around a lot of theoretical promises and toss them here and there and leave people with expectations. Integrity says, I care enough to get involved. Now, you can't meet the needs of the world. They are multiplied millions of needs, but you can maybe meet one or two in a month or two's time, huh? Do you? And I can't stop before I say directly, integrity also means that when I sense something wrong is happening, I stop it or I get out of the way so it doesn't disease me. It doesn't cause me the contagion of wrong. I guess the best book I read this year was not a Christian book. It was a book called The Mind of Watergate by Leo Rangel. The Compromise of Integrity is a subtitle. It's a great book. Rangel analyzes the mind of Nixon and his surrounding cronies during the Watergate era and before it to point out from a psychiatrist's point of view what was happening in the man's head during the time that all of those things were going on. Lifted from this book is a fine dialogue between Senator Baker and a young man named Herbert L. Porter, who was there during the early stages and was swept into the sewer of the whole thing. And in this inquisition, as it were, this question and answer dialogue, Baker tries to pursue the concern for integrity. Baker, did you ever have any qualms about what you were doing, Mr. Porter? I'm probing into your state of mind. Porter, uncomfortably, I was not the one to stand up in a meeting and say this should be stopped. I mean, I kind of drifted along. Baker, at any time did you ever think of saying, I do not think this is quite right. This is not quite the way it ought to be. Did you ever think of that? Porter, yes, I did. Baker, what did you do about it? Porter, I did not do anything. Baker, why didn't you? Porter, after evidence of much inner thought on his face, in all honesty, probably because of the fear of group pressure, of not being a team player. Let's learn a lesson from Watergate. Let's learn a lesson from Jonestown. Let's learn never to be forgotten lessons from those same situations that happen by the dozens every year. If you have to do wrong to stay on the team, you're on the wrong team. Get off or clean it up. Oh, well, Chuck, that's making waves. Integrity makes waves. Integrity makes no mean no, and yes mean yes, and making up one's mind regardless of the popular response. Well, a surgery is painful. This year was adverse for some of you. It was prosperous for others. God beautifully has arranged a plan to bring us to a place of self-examination on a regular basis. You know that? Because the fog of ecclesiastical liturgy has covered over the Lord's table, we've lost the simplicity of it. It is designed to make us think, child of God. God doesn't parade the elements in front of us so we can gulp down a piece of cracker and drink down some grape juice to go on our own merry way. No, he says, that's what they did in Corinth. For that cause, many of you are weak and sick, and some of you have died. No, before you let that piece of pastry touch your tongue, and before that liquid goes down your throat, you be sure you examine yourself. And then, you may eat of that bread and drink of that cup. When you observe the table of the Lord Jesus, you are involved in the most serious and significant kind of worship in all of life. It is the perfect opportunity for any without Christ to receive Him. It is the perfect opportunity for there to be a cleansing of the tumors of sin, where the Spirit of God excises them one after another as they are laid out before His scalpel. You see, you must operate on yourself. And the Lord Jesus Christ promises that every one of those things you bring before Him that have no business in your life, He will take away and forgive you. May we bow together. We now enter this very serious time of worship. We must enter with a prepared heart. No one can come to this table with unwashed hands. It is heresy. It is heresy to take the elements that reflect the body and blood of our Lord Jesus Christ with a heart that is not clean before Him. I warmly and compassionately invite you who come today without Jesus Christ to receive Him now and partake with us as a brand new babe in the family. And child of God, I must warn you that you must be sure you are clean, having confessed to Him those things He has pointed out to you in this message, before you partake with others. I must add, if you refuse to do that, you must please let the elements pass, lest you drink judgment unto yourself. This will be a time of quietness. We will later leave in absolute silence. Our visiting will happen outside, but in the quietness and darkness of this room, we will worship and pray together. Our Father, our God, we have been stimulated with the truth of Your Word. We have reflected on our adverse times this year. We thank You for sustaining us in grace. We now turn in worship, and having analyzed our own level of integrity, we find ourselves in need of cleansing, refreshment. We pray that You will do that now. We love You, we adore You, we lay our lives before You, Father, because of Jesus Christ. In the name of Jesus Christ, the Lord, we pray. Amen.
1: 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And Nehemiah's story was written for you. 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Chuck Swindoll brings that story to life in his remarkable book, Hand Me Another Brick. 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
0: 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And hey, Bill, I seem to hear a lot about taxes when it comes to investing.
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4: With SRN News, I'm Michael Harrington in Washington. The ceasefire in the war with Iran faces new challenges today as drone attacks occur in the Gulf region. This morning, a drone set a small fire on a ship off Qatar's coast, and the United Arab Emirates and Kuwait are both reporting that drones violated their airspace today. The UAE is blaming Iran for the attack. No casualties on the ship, and no one has immediately claimed responsibility. Rescuers yesterday recovered the body of an Indonesian woman who was caught in a volcanic eruption on Mount Dukono on Indonesia's remote island of Halmahera a day earlier. Search operators continue to find the bodies of two Singaporeans. The slain hikers amongst 20 who set up to ascend the giant volcano in defiance of safety restrictions and became stranded when Dukono erupted early Friday. This is SRN News.
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7: 1 Samuel chapter number 25. I want to preach about one lady in the Old Testament and her name is Abigail. I titled the message The Odd Couple because she was so different from her husband. He was really the exact opposite of what she is and was. So in 1 Samuel, chapter number 25, and Samuel died, and all the Israelites were gathered together and lamented him and buried him in his house at Ramah. And David arose and went down to the wilderness of Paran. And there was a man of Maon, whose possessions were in Carmel, and the man was very great, and he had 3,000 sheep and 1,000 goats, and he was shearing his sheep in Carmel. Now the name of the man was Nabal. He's not a good man. And the name of his wife was Abigail. She's a great lady. And she was a woman of good understanding and of a beautiful countenance. But the man was churlish and evil in his doings, and he was of the house of Caleb. And David heard in the wilderness that Nabal did shear his sheep. And David sent out 10 young men, and David said unto the young men, go you up to Carmel and go to Nabal and greet him in my name, meaning King David. And thus shall you say to him that liveth in prosperity, peace be both to thee and peace be to thine house, and peace be unto all that thou hast. They just went to ask a favor, if he could provide some things for them. But Nabal, being the character that he was, did not accept them very readily, very nicely. Shall I then take my bread and my water and my flesh that I have killed for my shears and give it unto men whom I know not whence they be? So David's young men turned their way, went again and came and told him all those sayings. And David said unto his men, now he was mad. And David said unto his men, gird ye on every man his sword. And they girded on every man his sword. Now, why do you think David told them to bring their swords? Yeah, you know why. And David also girded on his sword, and there went up after David about 400 men, and 200 abode by the stuff. And one of the young men told Abigail, Nabal's wife, saying, behold, David sent the messengers out of the wilderness to salute our master, and he railed on them. But the men were very good unto us, and we were not hurt, neither missed we anything as long as we were conversant with them when we were in the fields. They were a wall unto us. That means a wall of protection. They protected us unto both by night and day, all the while we were with them keeping the sheep. Now therefore, know and consider what thou wilt do, for evil is determined against our master and against all his household. For he is such a man of Belial that a man cannot speak to him. Do you know anybody like that? Here's a rougher question. Are you like that? No. Verse 18. Then Abigail made haste and took 200 loaves, 5 sheep already dressed, 5 measures of parched corn, 100 clusters of raisins, 200 cakes of figs. And she said unto her servants, go on before me. Behold, I come after you. But she told not her husband Nabal. And it was so as she rode on, she came down by the covert in the hill. I'll jump down to verse 23. And when Abigail saw David, she hasted, fell before David on her face, bowed herself to the ground in front of David, and fell at his feet and said, upon me, my Lord, upon me let this iniquity be. And let thine handmaiden, I pray thee, speak in thine audience, and hear the words of thine handmaiden. Let not my Lord, I pray thee, regard this man of Belial. Who's she talking about? Her husband. Yeah. Let not my Lord, I pray thee, regard this man of Belial, even Nabal, for as his name is, so is he. Nabal is his name, folly is with him, but thine handmaid saw not the young men of the Lord whom thou didst send. Verse 26, now therefore, my Lord, as the Lord liveth and as thy soul liveth, seeing the Lord hath withhold thee from coming to shed blood and from avenging thyself with thine own hand, now let thine enemies and they that seek evil to my Lord be as Nabal. And now this blessing which thine handmaid hath brought unto my Lord, let it even be given unto the young men that follow my Lord. I pray thee, forgive the trespass of thine handmaid. Now, had she done anything wrong? No. But she takes the punishment that her husband deserves upon herself. Verse 28, I pray thee, forgive the trespass of thy handmaid, for the Lord will certainly make my Lord a sure house, because my Lord, meaning David, fighteth the battles of the Lord, and evil hath not been found in thee all thy days. Now, verse 31, that this shall be no grief unto thee. Don't let it ruin all those good things, to have this memory of one bad thing that you might have done wrong. And David said to Abigail, she so overwhelmed him and impressed him, he was just amazed that he says, blessed be the Lord God of Israel, which sent thee this day to meet me. Abigail, great lady in the Old Testament, one of the greatest examples of Christianity and the qualities that a lady should have, and really the qualities that anybody should have. Because, friends, we need to look in the Bible and see the examples of people in the Bible and use them as our example. In society, in American society today, who are the example or examples that people follow today? You know who they follow? They follow the Hollywood crowd. You can tell by the way people dress, because they dress like the Hollywood crowd. They follow the well-known, successful sports figures. They look up to them. They admire them. They honor them more than they honor Jesus Christ. That's perversion. That's abomination. That's idolatry, is what that is. So we're going to learn about who we should imitate, Bible characters, or in this day and age, good Christian people, good Christian ladies, good Christian men. That should be the ones that we follow. I just want to bring up some of these thoughts, some of these characteristics about Abigail in particular that we need to notice and we need to teach and we need to imitate. Be an example of these things also. Number one, first quality there is humility. She bowed down before King David. Verse 23 talks about that, but let me read verse 41. This is after her husband had died now. He passes away, and then David finds out about this, and he wants to marry Abigail. So in verse 41, her reaction is, and she arose and bowed herself on her face to the earth and said, behold, let thine handmaid be a servant to wash the feet of the servants of my Lord. That's humility. Not only to wash his feet, but to wash his servants' feet. And washing feet in the Old Testament, in this, according to this custom, was really the lowest servant was the one that washed the feet. And she humbled herself in this way. She calls David 14 times. She calls him my Lord. 6 times she says to him, thine handmaid. Humility. It's gone in America today. To be humble. You say, I don't want to be humble. Well, there's your problem. God exalts those that are humble. God is close to the one that's humble. So if you don't want to be humble, you don't want God, is what you're saying. Another quality I see here is her quality of being merciful. She certainly treated her husband better than he deserved. He didn't deserve this kind of protection. He didn't deserve her to take care of him in this way. Nabal did not deserve this woman. And yet she treated him in such a wonderful way. She was such a wonderful wife, such a caring wife, merciful to people. Graciousness, being gracious to people, is treating people better than they deserve. That's what we are called to do. And God will honor us for doing that. We treat people better than they deserve. So she's merciful. Number three, she's protective. I really kind of like this. She tried to save her husband from harm. She took great effort. She had some understanding, like it says. She had some wisdom, and she had courage, and she had protected him. You see, friends, this was Abigail who has a really, can I put it in very blunt terms? She had a lousy husband. Right? Isn't that what the Bible says? She really did have a lousy husband. This was her chance to get rid of him. I mean, King David was coming. He had his 400 soldiers. They had put on their swords. She knew what that meant. Her servants told her what happened, how he insulted these servants from David. And David got mad about it. He had vengeance in his heart. He was coming after Nabal to kill him. That was it. By the way, I don't know why she married him. In those days, they had arranged marriages. Maybe that was it. He was wealthy, so the dowry would have been very great for her family, her dad and mom and her family. But anyway, I don't know why she married him. I don't think it was her choice. I don't think a lady this wise with this much character would marry somebody like that. By the way, don't do that. Don't settle for, well, that's a whole other matter. I get into this thing, you know. You know, I've seen some of the ladies. Ladies, don't sell yourself short. Don't just settle for the first creep that comes down the road and starts to say nice things to you. You have some character. You look well into his character, too. You deserve God's best for you, too. You're special. God made you. Jesus Christ died for you. But she had such character that she protected that husband that she had. Because she knew he would have been killed. You talk about love. You talk about a picture of Christ and how he looks at us when he sees our sin. How he must recoil when he sees our sin. Because we are so unlike God. The Bible says we are just sinners. We desire sin. We love sin. We hate righteousness. We hate holiness. That's the way we are. That's the way we're born. And when God looks at us, he still loves us. Not because we deserve it, but because that's the way he is. That's what the Bible says. So she protected him anyways. Wow, what a lady. Number four, another quality she had was patience. But let me use the word long-suffering. Long-suffering here. You know, she put up with this guy. I don't know how many years she was married. It really didn't say, but I'm sure it was quite a while. And it seemed like there's going to be no end to this. Now, if we had a Bible study on Nabal, we'd list words like it said here in the Bible, that he was churlish. The word churlish means he was snarling. If you got around, he was like, leave me alone, you know. Who do you think you are? Don't bother me. Snarling, churling, unfriendly. He was evil in his doings. He was a railer. It's someone who complains violently against or at someone. They call him a son of Belial. That's not a compliment. But he was a son of Belial, the devil. That's how bad this guy was. That's how unfriendly he was. That's how disliked he was. And it said, a man cannot even speak to him. You could not confront him or talk about anything touchy or sensitive. He's not someone you could easily go up to and feel comfortable talking about anything to. He's the kind of person you just want to kind of avoid, not deal with at all, if you can help it at all. Not have anything to do with him. A man, you couldn't even speak to him. That's how bad he was. She was long-suffering with this. Is that a good quality to have? Long-suffering. Seems like there's no end to my problems I have with maybe people or a certain individual in particular. There's no end to this personality thing. Is long-suffering really a good thing? Well, let me ask you a couple questions. Number one, is God long-suffering? Yes. Second question. Is it good to be like God? Amen. She was long-suffering with this guy. No end to it. He wasn't going to get better. He wasn't going to change. So number four is, again, patient or long-suffering. Number five, she was honest. She did admit that he was a character. She did admit that you couldn't deal with him. She did admit he was pretty bad. He was churlish. He was all these things. Everything people said about him and more was true. So she didn't live in some kind of a dream world. She wasn't naive about her husband and what her married life was like. She had an honesty about that. She understood things as they really are. And Christian, sometimes we need to get our heads out of the clouds too. You know I'm not a perfect pastor. I wish I was. And I know you're not perfect Christians. I wish you were. You probably wish you were too. Now we're aiming for that. We're growing. We're learning. We're stumbling around a little bit. I know that. But we need to show some patience here. But friends, we need to understand too that we're real people. We really are Christians. We love the Lord and we're striving for something better. And someday we will be perfect. But it's not this side of heaven. It's not till the other side of heaven will there be that kind of perfection. So she was honest. That's the quality I want to bring up there. Number six, she was self-sacrificing. She paid the penalty for her own husband. Proverbs 31 verse 12 says, she will do him good and not evil. all the days of her life. Well, that's good. We'll always do good for the person you're married to. In this case, of course, it's talking about a lady doing good for her husband. But, of course, it works both ways. Guys, we need husbands. We need to do good for our wives. Do good things for our wives. That's so important. So she was self-sacrificing. Now, sometime you would probably think, or maybe the thought would cross your mind, that maybe Abigail at times would have thought, you know, I'm wasting my life with this guy. But self-sacrifice, she gave of herself, gave of her time, gave of her energies, protected him, like we've talked about. Some people would have thought, if I had that kind of husband, I'm wasting my life with this guy. You know something? That is true if this life is all there is to it. But we as Christians know better. Because we know we're going to heaven someday. We know there's an eternity waiting for us. This life pales by comparison in importance. So this life, you're going to go through some problems. You could say, I'm not going to fulfill all the things I want to do. And you won't, probably. Your life is not going to be as pleasant or as happy as maybe you'd like it to be. And maybe it won't be. But this is not all there is to eternity. It's the next life we're looking forward to. The day we live in heaven. And if there's some things in this life you didn't get that you wanted, so what? And that's why when you might have thought, she might have had the thought, I deserve someone better. Look at me. I've got some character. I got this going for me. Why should I waste my life with this bum? You know, that'd be true if this is all there is to it. But in this life, we're being trained and we're growing in character. And the Lord is using this life to mold us into the image of the Lord Jesus Christ. He's using this life to use us in winning others and reaching other people. Number 7, she was comely, it says. In verse 3, it talks about her being attractive. I don't know if that's really not a character quality, but let me warn you something about this. Those who are attractive, those who have great talents and abilities in this life, those will mislead you so many times spiritually. Because they're going to direct you to desire the things in this world, not the things in the next world. The world wants attractive, handsome people. People that they can put their cameras on. This world is attracted to attractive people, successful people, wealthy people, educated people that have these things. And most of us don't. This is a character quality that is a temptation. If you have some great kind of ability or exceptional talent in some way, whatever it might be, you're going to be tempted more than those who don't have some kind of talent or ability to be accepted by this world. Be careful of that. I'm warning you. I'm warning you. So anyway, she was comely. Number 8, she was content. She did not try to get another husband. She was not griping or feeling sorry for herself. She did not use this as an excuse to lower her own behavior. She didn't say, why did God allow this? Why doesn't God answer my prayer? Why doesn't God help me in this area? She was content. Okay, I've got a terrible husband. That's all right. I'll get through because it's the next life I'm living for. All right, number 9, she was a peacemaker. The Bible says a soft answer turneth away wrath. You need to know how to talk to people. There's some people, when there's a problem going on, if someone enters into that problem trying to resolve things or to help things, so many times they make things worse. They don't know how to use the right wording and the right talk. But she knew how to calm people down. What did she do? She humbled herself. She spoke a soft word, a very kind word, gentle word, encouraging word, not flattery. But she brought up some positive things about David. She told him about his God, that she needed to be reminded of him. She told him that if you do this, it's going to be a mistake. You're going to regret it after you do this. She knew how to talk to David, didn't she? Boy, we need to be peacemakers. She was a peacemaker. Here is King David. He had got all his soldiers. They had put on their swords. They're ready to kill somebody. And she calms it all down. And put a stop to it. And not only does she put a stop to it, but the ones that were going to kill her husband, King David, He thanked her for it. Amen? He said, praise the Lord, thank you for talking to me, talking sense to me. I needed that, is what David generally says there. Number 10, she was courageous. She stood before this army with an angry king with vengeance on their mind. We need ladies like this. We need courageous ladies in our society. We need courageous ladies to stand against those ladies that would attack and criticize Christianity and Christian ladyhood and femininity. I guess that's a good word for it too. We need courageous ladies that will speak up and do something. We need that today. Boy, this is one brave little lady. She so impressed David. Wow. King David's not easy to impress. He's been through a lot. King David knows character. Picture the scene in your mind. They got the armor on, they got their swords ready, and there's King David. And in the middle of all this, as they're coming out there, there's this one little lady standing there. What a scene that must have been. She says these things and changes everything. Wow. Wow. Look what she did. And then the last thought, she was appreciative afterwards. Verse 41 again, and she arose and bowed herself on her face to the earth and said, behold, let thine handmaid be a servant to wash the feet of the servants of my Lord. Humbled herself to serve as the lowest of the low. And she was content. She had just been offered the invitation to become David's wife, King David's wife. Look at her attitude. She didn't become arrogant about it. She didn't become proud of that. It humbled her. Christian, we need to understand when we succeed, it should humble us. We ought to bow before the Lord and thank Him for any kind of success we've ever had. Success ought to humble the Christian. That's the attitude we ought to have. She was so appreciative and so humble because of that. So as we conclude thinking about this character study, did you see yourself anywhere here? Did you see areas that we need to improve in? If people did a character study on us, who would we be more like? Yeah. Father, thank you for this time. What an example. Lord, I think we all, I don't know, maybe all of us fall short of the character of this great lady, Abigail. Blessed in so many ways and yet never lost her humility. Willing to serve when she could have ruled. So I pray, Lord, that you'll search our hearts too. I know we all need to grow, everyone here. And Lord, we serve when she could have ruled. So I pray, Lord, that you'll search our hearts too. I know we all need to grow, everyone here. And Lord, we have areas we need to grow in. Because the Bible says we're being conformed to the image of the Lord Jesus Christ himself, who is absolutely perfect in everything. Everything. Thank you, Lord, for such a great example. Lord, it humbles us. It can even defeat us. I think we can never attain to that. But Lord, help us not to have that attitude either. But just bless now as we give a verse of invitation. For it is in Jesus' name, for His honor and glory, I do ask it. Amen.

0: Hello, this is Pastor Andy Rusnacko, and we hope that you benefited from this message that was preached at our church. 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
8: 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Now, Peter was a disciple of Christ, of course, who later on became the leader of the first church. Throughout his ministry, Peter lovingly cared for others and faithfully pursued his passion to spread the gospel to those around him. Peter understood the power of God's love, and he set an example for all true believers to live by. Now, as we head into the final section of chapter 5, we'll find Peter challenging the young people to submit under the authority of their elders. As Christians, taking a walk on the wild side begins with a willingness to follow. Being great in the kingdom of God is contrary to the way the world thinks. It requires humility, service, and forgetting about ourselves to focus on others, and not so much as to what we can get out of it. How we conduct ourselves really matters to God. So today, Pastor Jack tells us that submitting is a good thing. It's the mature ones in Christ who can help us and teach us how to live the Christian life. There's something to be said about experience. It's a divine biblical pattern of seeking out the seasoned believer. And now, with his message called Take a Walk on the Wild Side, Part 1, here's pastor and Bible teacher Jack Hibbs.
9: 1 Peter chapter 5 and verses 5 to 7, as now we begin the wind down. I'm fully convinced, though, as you study 1 Peter, that Peter, I think, had no idea that he was going to be prompted again by the Holy Spirit to write 2 Peter. Before he writes that, before he even knows he's going to be writing this, he's now aged old Peter, and he's learned a lot. He's got tons of experience under his belt. And now in this tender farewell, he begins to speak in chapter 5 of these very, very sweet but incredibly convicting words to us. And I have to tell you this morning, the sense I have of inadequacy to teach this portion of Scripture, studying it, I just felt like getting away from it. You know those days where you feel like calling in sick? This is one of those days where I feel like calling in sick, because I'd rather skip this portion of the Bible, not because it's not awesome, it's because I'm not worthy to deliver it. And when you see what is being said, it's going to cause, I think, all of us to tiptoe out of the sanctuary today in what I hope is reverential awe. Father, we ask, Lord, in Jesus' name, that you would, in fact, be the teacher of this word of yours today to your people. Lord, just reading it is enough. But Father, when we begin to unpack the times and the seasons in which Peter delivered it, what was going on in the Roman Empire at that time, and what was encompassing and surrounding your people, it is a remarkable example to us today in a difficult age how we ought to conduct ourselves. So Lord, speak to us, we pray. In Jesus' name, and all God's people said, amen, amen. Amen. You can be seated, church. And today we're looking at a message that sounds kind of contradictory to the text in which we're studying today, but the title is really Take a Walk on the Wild Side. When you hear that in your mind, you think of rebellion and some sort of reckless behavior and out of control living. And in a sense, I mean that, but wrapped in a Christian way. How in the world can we as believers take a walk on the wild side? What would it mean to define the wild side? In the world, I don't need to talk about it. We've already experienced as non-believers, non-followers of Jesus, what it is to live on the wild side of the world. But to live on the wild side of following Jesus, it would be a world to experience that is completely other than you and I. It is a world that is on the surface filled with contradictory type statements that the true reality of being great in the kingdom of God is to be a humble, lowly servant of all. That to acquire riches in this world and only have them for yourself is gross poverty. But to have acquired riches for yourself, to turn them around and minister to others, is great wealth. To have all the knowledge of the world and all of the brilliance of the encyclopedias or Alexa or Google, and yet miss a relationship with God, is to go from the worldly wisdom to being a complete fool. Jesus said, if you want to be up in the front of the line, he said, you need to go to the back of the line. What does all this mean? It means that you and I live in a kingdom life that is completely inverted from the standards and from the achievement goals of this world. We are Christians. I don't like using that term anymore. You guys know that if you attend this church. It's been worn out. I don't like it. I stress, let's be followers of Christ. Let's be followers of Jesus. It's kind of hard to mess that one up. You're either following Jesus or you're not. But seemingly, air quotes, right, everyone's a Christian these days. And we want to be followers of Jesus. And so we're looking at this message. And just by way of a little bit of introduction, but do please write these notes down if you would. There's so much of what the scriptures teach us regarding this way of living the Christian life. And in Mark chapter 8, verse 35, Jesus said, for whoever desires to save his life will lose it. And whoever loses his life for my sake and the sake of the gospel will save it or find it. It's an amazing statement. Listen up, everybody. Jesus is not saying, if you love me, go out and kill yourself. Jesus is saying, if you love me, go out there and live my life. Live my life, Jack, in the world around you. Go out there and live and show them a different way. Jack, I want to live my life through you in every area that you're exposed to. And I love that thought, because as a Christian, you and I, as a follower of Jesus, I believe there's no place that you and I can go to that God has not engineered for you and I to be a minister or a light in some way, shape, or form. I've even known Christians who were sinning against God, went somewhere thinking that God wasn't, you know, like Jonah, I'm going to go somewhere where God can't see me. They call it backslide, or they get stupid, or whatever they do, you call it whatever you want. They go somewhere, and lo and behold, God winds up convicting them and using them, even though their intentions were wrong, God used them. And by the way, I've always seen that in their lives to cause them to run back to God. The light is in you as a believer. God has placed that witness within you. And it's quite remarkable. But Jesus said, if you want to find your life, lose it. In other words, if you want to find true meaning of life, if you want to find a life that is very, very satisfying and rewarding, then here's what I want you to do. I want you, listen, everybody. He's saying, I want you to forget about your own life. Stop thinking about you and what's in it for you and what you're going to get out of it. Jesus is saying, you pour yourself out to my glory, to the ministry of others, and you will find the true meaning and purpose of your life. In Matthew chapter 23, verse 11 and 12, he put it this way, but he who is greatest among you shall be your servant. The technical word actually is slave. And whoever exalts himself will be humbled, and he who humbles himself will be exalted. A remarkable statement, but the truth of the kingdom. And so I want to challenge you today, and maybe more importantly, to challenge the young people of the church today to listen carefully to this.

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3: 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And Jesus says, man, you want to experience a life that is absolutely radicalized for the kingdom of God, for the love of God? 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
3: So if we're going to take a walk on the wild side, look at verse 5 where we pick up in our study. And it starts with this. It starts with the fact that we need to begin to be having this willingness to follow. Can you write it down, to follow? Listen, you may consider yourself a leader in this place, but there are leaders that are leaders, and there are leaders that are really leaders. And do you know who the real leaders are? The real leaders are those who know how to follow. You can't be a leader unless you know how to follow. And every believer in Christ is called to follow. And so he says in verse 5, likewise, you younger people, submit yourselves to your elders. Yes, all of you be submissive to one another and be clothed with humility. So you're going to hear a lot about submission, submit, humility. And thus far, Peter has been teaching us numerous things throughout this first epistle of his regarding submission. Church, remember looking back, he talked to us about submission to the powers that are over us, submission to government. Now, back in that day, that was a big deal. He's talking about being submissive to the Roman Empire. That was something. He talked about that. He talked about being submissive to our husbands. And we had a long study in that one, and we hopefully dispelled a lot of misconceptions of the day that we hear about. But that, in fact, if you weren't here, let me say this. You say, I can't believe I just heard that. Yeah. The Bible talks about being submissive to your husband because the Bible implies that your husband is submissive to the Lord. In fact, Ephesians, we'll read it later. Ephesians tells us that both believers are to be submissive to one another. And when the man is submissive to God, the woman is going to delight in being submissive to a man who's submissive to God. There's a chain of command. And it's been our experience over 30 years of ministry that women are looking for a godly man because they want to submit to a godly man. They want a godly man to come up and put his arm around her and say it's going to be okay, or this or that. And she trusts him. It's not some chauvinistic weird thing. And he taught about that. And now he's teaching this about all of us collectively as a body of believers. We're to be submissive to one another. But notice the authority of it, or I should say the chronology of it. He says the younger ought to be submissive to the older. So mark it down, church. There's a pattern to this. There's a divine pattern to our willingness to follow. Am I a follower of Jesus? Yes. Then what's the pattern of that? What do I do? Give me my marching orders. And if you're young today, listen up. He says younger people, verse 5, submit yourselves to the elders. So this word younger, it simply means what you already know. It means one who is of a new self, meaning they're new believers, but it also means that they can be young in age. They can be new believers, which is of any age, and certainly young in their age, having a short time on earth. The word implies that they're not experienced the things of the Christian life. The ones that are just growing up, they've just entered in to following Christ and the gospel, and they're learning and they're eating up the word of God. And the Bible says for them to be submissive to their elders. And this is a sweet thing. Now, see, in our culture today, there's this rejection, this wholesale rejection. Your children are being taught. When I say children,

0: You know, I'm talking about little ones all the way to your college kids. They're being taught that mom and dad, you don't need to listen to them. In fact, a lot of kids are being taught today, the only reason why you need your mom and dad is to pay the university's tuition so that the professors can keep getting paid to tell the kid how bad you are. Are you with me? That there's this movement in our culture to undermine the authority of parenthood. But it goes on beyond that, that old people are somehow, we don't need them. There was a movie, I forget the title, years ago when I was a little kid. And basically, you reach a certain age, and I guess in the movie, you take a pill and you die because you're not worth anything anymore. And the Bible says, listen, anybody, listen, I'm going to get myself in trouble. I was going to say, is anybody old in here? Anybody not young in here? Is anybody over 50 in here? Raise your hand. You over 50? Okay. Oh, notice only men raise their hands. That's great. That's right. Only men in here are over 50. All the other women are 29. There's no doubt about it. All women here are 29. Listen, if you're over 50, there's this thing is, what do you know? What can you possibly know? Can I remind you, by the way, it's my generation that invented the iPhone and the iPad. Give me a break. We know something, but the point that he's making is those that are weathered in the Christian life, the elders, they can be people you can go and talk to. So I'm challenging this church from this moment on. I am asking, I need all young people today, 50 and under, to go to the 50s and over and challenge them. I'm dead serious. Let's please break the mold of us being divided and only coming together at church. We need young people to say, walk up to me, walk up to others, and say, hey, I see you're at church here. I see that you're an elder of mine. You're older than me. Tell me how to pray. Can you help me? Teach me how to pray. Teach me how to read the Bible. Wouldn't it be amazing if all of a sudden I could wave a Christian wand or rub a Christian lamp, and out would come this atmosphere of, no matter what, the young are going to ask the old how to do Christianity. You know what that would do? It would do this, the same thing a puppy does for an old dog. If you knew today that a young man or a young woman was going to walk up to you and say, excuse me, miss, ma'am, I'm 18 years old, I love Jesus, can you talk to me about how to be pure? Imagine if a young man walked up to a senior man and said, listen, I'm tempted by pornography. Can you help me how to get out of that world? I would love, and I'm grateful for the young men that come up to me, and I'm just so honored by this, for a young man to come up to me and say, Pastor Jack, can we have coffee? Can we sit? I'd like to learn how to study the Bible. Oh, my goodness. But we need to be on guard for the good. Are you with me? We need to be willing to follow the Lord Jesus Christ. And it all begins with understanding that there's a divine pattern. The young should seek out the old, and the old should minister to the young. This is a family church. It's a great challenge. The word elder means exactly that. Not only one that is senior. It's, by the way, I like what I think it's John MacArthur or J. Vernon McGee that points out. The Bible implies that an old seasoned saint is an old seasoned saint. That it's not some old saint that's not seasoned. How long have you been a Christian? 80 years. Well, can you tell me about, no, I don't know the Bible very well, but I've been a believer for 80 years. That's not being seasoned. You're just old. An old believer ought to have all the answers. They've been in the Bible longer. They're saturated. It's dyed in the wool. Are you with me? What a healthy and beautiful thing that is. There's a divine pattern to this. And there's a great power. And it's all wrapped up into the landing point of humility. Young people need humility. Young people, it's funny. They know they don't know everything, but they act like they know everything. And when you go to tell them, hey, let me tell you something. A young person has a tendency to push back and basically act like, what can you teach me? Yet in reality, they're always searching. Young people are always searching. Why? Because they're hungry for truth. They're looking for the answers. But in that is pride. And I'm not just beating up the young people. I'm beating us all up. Pride. We'll see in this lesson this week and next week that the greatest threat to you and I is pride. Pride. It eats on us. Pride. And studying for this, I tell you, it was kind of disgusting, because at some point we'll talk about pride and humility, and you want to think that you're a humble person. But then the moment somebody comes up, what if somebody came up to you right now? What if somebody came up to Mike and said, Mike, that was a great devotion you gave. That was amazing. And if Mike goes like this, oh, you know what? I really blew it. Praise the Lord. In that, there's a false humility. Spurgeon points out that that level of false humility is the grossest manifestation of pride. For somebody to say, oh, you know, downplaying, what are we really saying as a believer? We're saying, I was serving the Lord, I had his word open, I was giving the word of God, and people were blessed. And isn't it amazing that God uses people? Isn't it amazing, friend? Mike's response should have been, isn't it awesome that God uses people? Not this false humility, like, oh, really? Did it bless you? I wasn't sure. And all this. It's like, oh, shut up about that. But we're guilty of that. We all get all, you know, kind of a little bashful. That's pride. It's false humility. If you do something and it blesses somebody, tell them, isn't God awesome? God's great. We don't have to get into this little banter with emotions. And young people are prone to that, to where we don't need anybody helping us. But then when older people are often complimented or somehow recognized for what's been done, they don't give God the glory. I'm not going to mention a name. It was on a certain famous worldwide Christian television program. But when this preacher was getting ready to come on the air, he said, I want you to buy this teaching that I did in the land of Israel. It was, I'm not kidding, it was the best teaching I've ever done, and you're going to want to get a copy of it. And the guy, then the voice comes on, if you'd like to receive so-and-so's teaching on humility, call us at 1-800. I'm not kidding. Lisa and I watched it and went, what? He's talking about how great his message was, and it was on humility. But he was putting himself up. There's a way for you and I to respond. There's a pattern of giving God the glory and telling people, man, isn't it amazing? God can use anybody. Hallelujah. Praise God. And move on from there. And the young people need to see this. And the old people need to do it. There's a beautiful picture that can be painted. But there's great power, believe it or not, in biblical or godly humility. God will honor it. He'll do that.
1: 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Take a Walk on the Wild Side, Part 1, is part of Pastor Jack's series called Anchored, A Study in 1 Peter. 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And we'll continue on the next edition of Real Life Radio.
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10: Breaking news this hour from townhall.com. I'm Michael Harrington. The shaky ceasefire in Iran getting shakier still. New challenges today as drone attacks broke out across the Gulf region. This morning, one drone set a small fire on board a ship off Qatar's coast. No casualties reported. No one immediately claiming responsibility. The United Arab Emirates and Kuwait report drones, possibly from Iran, entered their airspace. Elsewhere, Iran has reportedly sent its response to the latest U.S. ceasefire proposal to Pakistani mediators who are focusing on a permanent end to the war. Senator Tom Cotton says the Iranian Revolutionary Guard currently has but a tenuous control over the country.
11: So they're definitely clinging to power, but I think it is clinging. They're not firmly in power because they know that the United States and Israel at any point could renew our campaign to totally pulverize all of their all the pillars of their regime's power.
10: Cotton, an Arkansas Republican, made his comments to the Salem Radio Network. Democrats searching for a plan to counter the Supreme Court's ruling on the Voting Rights Act.
12: Following the Supreme Court's narrowing of Section 2 of the Voting Rights Act in Louisiana versus Cali, Democrats are scrambling to assess mid-decade redistricting strategies as GOP states prepare to redraw maps that could cement Republican control in the South. While some blue and purple states show openness to what many see as gerrymandering, constitutional and legislative obstacles make widespread Democratic gains unlikely. Ken Lorman reporting.
10: One person was killed Friday night after being struck by a plane on the runway at Denver International Airport. There was an aborted takeoff. The pilots had to put the plane back on the ground quickly. That's when the accident happened. More on these stories at townhall.com.
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16: Welcome back to Times Square. It's Kevin McCullough, That Kevin Show, and everything online at thatkevinshow.com. We never put anything behind a paywall because we want you to have access to it. I am really pleased to have my next guest back. We haven't been able to speak in person in quite some time, and Dr. Michael Youssef is one of my favorite voices in the culture. He comes at it from a really wholly different, whole cloth perspective than a lot of American pundits because he sees what others don't, having roots from the Middle East and understanding what the radicals are all about and really aligning some thoughts between like radical Islamists and the progressives here in the U.S. And it's just always a pleasure to have him. His new book is called An Unholy Alliance. He joins us now. Dr. Michael Youssef, welcome back.
17: Thank you, Kevin. I was just reminiscing with our staff about how many times I've been there with you in the studio in the past years. But we're so glad to reconnect this way. Yeah. And thank you for having me. This is a very important topic. It's very
16: serious. It really is. And when you see what's playing out right in front of us in Iran right now, I'm just, before we get into the book, and I want everybody to go buy An Unholy Alliance. You can get it on Amazon, get it on all the booksellers. They've got a version on Kindle that's even available. So go get it, An Unholy Alliance. But before we get into the depths of that, I just want to get your reaction in terms of what you're watching play out with Iran, with the U.S., with Israel, where everything stands from your perspective.
17: Well, I sometimes chuckle because every time I hear about ceasefire, every time I say we're having negotiation, I wish I could say something to Mr. Trump and the administration. These people do not know what the truth is. Mm. In fact, it was the Shia Muslims who invented this a form of jurisprudence or law within religious laws. It was called taqiyya. And it started among the Shiites in the early days when they were fighting with the Sunnis 1,400 years ago. And that is to lie to your enemy, and it's considered to be a virtue. Not just it's okay, it's a virtue. And then the Sunnis later on adopted the same thing. But particularly with the Iranians, I don't believe a word they say. No matter, they can swear on a stack of Qurans, I would not believe a thing they say. Because they are determined, even though they were decimated and the leadership has been decimated, they're still very, very ideologues in terms of world domination and in terms of awaiting for that 12th Imam, who supposedly disappeared in infancy 1,000 years ago, and they're waiting for him to show up. But he's only going to show up. He's going to come back and declare his imamship when the world is in a state of chaos in order to save his people, the Shiites.
16: This anticipation of this 12th Imam, this kind of Messiah-like character that they believe is coming, they're willing to die for him. They're willing to sacrifice other human beings to bring that about. So on some level, if you're willing to die for the cause, You're not going to be an easy opponent to deal with.
17: No, the ground is not level in these negotiations because in their mind and their mindset, the worse things get, the more they force the hand of this Mahdi to show up, the 12th Imam. And so they wanted chaos. They wanted war. That's why they had proxies in Lebanon and in Gaza and Yemen, because they want to create this worldwide chaos.
16: Yeah.
17: And the worse it gets, the more they can force his hand to show. So this just, there's no logic in their arguments and discussion.
16: We're speaking with Pastor Michael Youssef. His book is called An Unholy Alliance. Before we get to the book directly, Dr. Youssef, I want to ask you about your perspective of the end of days. Do you believe that this is setting up anything that we would see or anticipate in what we see in Revelation?
17: Well, there's so much that is going on right now. In terms, I am not a end-time preacher
16: with
17: the charts and all of that, but I'm also a Bible.
16: I don't trust the ones who do, by the way, which is why I trust you.
17: but I always go back to the Lord Jesus himself and what he said in Matthew 24. In Matthew 24, he gives about six, I think that's my count, of what he calls labor pains. And all of the labor pains, you know, they don't start at the beginning of the pregnancy. They don't start in the middle of the pregnancy, but they start toward the end.
16: Mm.
17: And even though all of these things, like the famine, war and rumors of war, the earthquakes, and all of these things have been with us for a long, long time. But the logic of our Savior's argument is that just as a woman, when she's getting close to giving birth, the labor pains become increase in intensity and in frequency, that all these things that he referred to as labor pain are now increasing in intensity and in frequency. Mm. They're happening more often. Think of Daniel. It's his last chapter. He talks about there will be increase in knowledge. My goodness, I did the research. And some in the past, knowledge could increase every century or two and then got to decades. Now, knowledge is increasing every few weeks, literally. And then the great apostasy. Oh, my goodness, how many so-called evangelical preachers who are now going through deconstruction? How many people turning their back? Now, I'm thankful to hear that some of the younger generation want more, to know more about more religion. I hope they go to Jesus, not religion. That's good news. But nonetheless, when you see so many churches have abdicated biblical truth, have abdicated the core of the gospel, you realize that the great apostasy is upon us. And the other thing our Lord said is that the gospel of the kingdom shall be preached around the world to every nation as a testimony to every nation. And then the end will come. And so all of these things that our Lord Jesus said is what really convinced me that we are getting there.
16: Well, and your book delves into that even more so. And we've got you for a nice good chunk of time today. So I'm thankful for that. I do want to point out one other thing about what you just said, though. And I love the fact that you didn't break out the charts and do all this, the crazy stuff, because I have a 15-year-old who's asking me about Revelations now. He's watching YouTube and reading stuff. And I'm like, James, the main thing that we need to be doing as believers is pointing people to Jesus. If we are pointing people to Jesus, then when he comes, we will be ready. But if he comes and we're not doing that, then we're not ready. So it doesn't really matter the when. It matters who we're being at the time. But having said that, it does present an interesting dilemma. And this is one of the things that we talk about here in the New York area, kind of on a local level, differently than a national level. And that is that our mission doesn't change. Like, we're called to be winsome. We're called to be truthful. We're called to tell the truth. Even if the culture hates God, even if they hate his word, even if they look at us as though we're some sort of inbred stepchild, like, it is upon us to be resolute to say there is a Redeemer and his name is Jesus Christ.
17: Absolutely. And that's my message. I think sometimes when you get people debating and arguing over the charts, and who's going up and who's coming down and all this, I believe that's a distraction by the devil from preaching of the gospel. And it is a burden of my heart. That's why I'm taking the gospel message on the road. We've been all over the world. We had Ireland and Australia and so many of the cities in the United States. We were in Boston and D.C. and we'll be in Houston and San Antonio in the fall. And so I believe with all my heart, this is the call of the church today more than ever. I plead with pastors every time I speak to pastors. I said the Great Commission is more urgent today even than in the first day when our Lord Jesus gave that commission to the disciples.
16: Amen.
17: It is absolutely imperative that we take that very seriously now.
16: Amen. All right, when we come back, we're going to delve into this brand new book from Dr. Youssef called An Unholy Alliance, How Progressivism Brought About an Islamist Invasion. And maybe those of you living in middle country Ohio don't face this much, but I'll tell you, in New York, we're living it out every day. Come right back. Don't go anywhere.
15: Stick around for more of That Kevin next.
18: For years, many have refused to talk about what's happening. It was dismissed as over there in distant headlines, but now it's here. Two radical ideologies, once openly hostile, now standing shoulder to shoulder. In Dr. Youssef's new book, An Unholy Alliance, he explains why this convergence is happening, where it comes from, and why ignoring it will only accelerate the downfall of our society. 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Many are afraid of the backlash, but silence has consequences. 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

0: from New York. That Kevin. Kevin McCullough.
1: Welcome back. It's Kevin McCullough. It's That Kevin Show, thatkevinshow.com, and always pleased to have you with us. Also, always pleased to have Dr. Michael Youssef, and his new book is called An Unholy Alliance, How Progressivism Brought About an Islamist Invasion. And Dr. Youssef, you address this directly in the book, but I've started seeing some of the bloggers and some of the social media people and some others talk about a red-green alliance. Right. And there's this idea that there's something synergistically working together to bring progressive interests and Islamic radicals. And sadly, here in New York City, where 9/11 happened 22 years ago, it's happening right here. We've now elected an Islamic radical mayor who identifies with all of the ideals of the terrorists. And it's playing out. Now, it's not playing out that way in a lot of the other rest of the country, but here in New York, we're seeing it firsthand. What is the Red-Green Alliance, and how do you define it in your book?
2: Well, I define the Red-Green Alliance as the green for the Islamists and the red for communists. And really, you're having socialists and communists agreeing together, at least partially, in order that they may defeat the common enemy, and that is Western civilization. They both hate Western civilization. And as I mentioned in the book, that in the past, when there was a green-red alliance, like in Egypt in the 50s, between the Muslim Brotherhood and the military hunters who led the 52 revolution, in the end, one is going to kill the other, because this is a temporary kind of alliance. And then it happened again in 1979 in Iran. It was the leftists who led the revolution and got the Shah kicked out. In fact, they were all the prime minister, the foreign minister, all those articulate guys who were on television night after night speaking perfect English. They were all leftists. And then they invited Khomeini, and they thought they can have an alliance. And what did Khomeini learn from Nasser is that he basically killed all the leftists and then become an Islamist revolution in the truest sense of the word. And so those alliances will not last. But for now, unfortunately, they're creating so much havoc. You look at England today with Prime Minister Starmer, and he now appointed an Islamophobe czar who is an Islamist. He said, I need to protect the Muslims. And I tweeted out something. I said, since when do terrorists need protection? And it's happening in Australia with Albanese, the prime minister there, left prime minister. The leftists everywhere are either being paid off by Qatar, and or they are in ideologically, they hate Western civilization so much and all that Western civilization has given us. And by the way, I believe that Western civilization is the fruit of the Reformation.
1: Yes.
2: See, the Reformation is what gave us freedom, understanding what freedom is, and the personal responsibilities, and all these things that we gained from the rise of the Reformation in the 1500s is what they hate, and that's what they want to destroy. And Karl Marx said the first thing you need to destroy is the family.
1: Well, that is what they have focused on. I mean, I've seen some of this here in New York, where you have now a mayor who's very, very much sided with the radical Islamists, who's touting Marxism as his economic ways. What ways do they typically work together? And what ultimately leads the Islamists to kill the Marxists?
2: Eventually, because this is just a temporary thing, but it cannot last. I mean, look what they do to the gays in Iran or in Gaza. Oh, my goodness. One of the leaders of Hamas, out of just sheer suspicion that he may be gay, they tortured him and they killed him. In Iran, they take them up a high-rise building and just throw them down. And that's what I don't understand. All the LGBTQSYZ, and the, you know, and you see now banners that says queers for Palestine. Do they understand what they will do to them? But that's the problem. I believe with all my heart, personally, after 52 years in the ordained ministry, is that Satan is behind all of this.
1: Yes.
2: You see,
1: yes.
2: He has not only blinded them. Once he blinded them, he uses them. They are his foot soldiers. And his basic mission is to destroy and kill. Steal, destroy, and kill. And that's what they're doing.
1: Yeah.
2: They are doing his bidding. Behind the scenes, Satan is operating, all those spiritual forces of darkness are operating. And now, so many people, when the Christian faith fades away, Satan takes over.
1: Well, it's why, to be candid, Dr. Youssef, it's why we can't have any bystanders. Christians have to be on the field, in the game, in the arena of where the battle is going on, because that's what we're called to do. Got to take one more quick break. I'm coming back with more with Dr. Michael Youssef. But the book is called An Unholy Alliance, How Progressivism Brought About an Islamist Invasion. I want you to have a copy. Buy four or five of them. Give them to some of your friends to read. Have a discussion about it after you read it. Invite them over for a dinner and have a it'll be one of the most exciting nights you'll have. Talk about some of this stuff, because it doesn't get more real than what we're dealing with right this very minute. Coming right back from New York, Kevin McCullough, stay here.
3: For years, many have refused to talk about what's happening. It was dismissed as over there in distant headlines, but now it's here. Two radical ideologies, once openly hostile, now standing shoulder to shoulder. In Dr. Youssef's new book, An Unholy Alliance, he explains why this convergence is happening, where it comes from, and why ignoring it will only accelerate the downfall of our society. Most leaders stay silent. Many are afraid of the backlash, but silence has consequences. This is not about fear or political solutions. It's about truth and the responsibility we have to speak it with courage and compassion. Order your copy of Dr. Michael Youssef's eye-opening new book, An Unholy Alliance, at ltw.org. ltw.org.

0: New York. That Kevin. Kevin McCullough.
1: So glad to have you with us. It's That Kevin Show from New York. We come to you from Times Square, but glad to have Dr. Michael Youssef joining us. Even if he's in a much sunnier, warmer climate than we are always glad to see his shining smile as he comes. And that's one of the things that separates us, Dr. Youssef, is it not? If ultimately the idea of everything that the progressive movement and the Islamic radicals have leads to death and yep. all kinds of forms of death, spiritual death, yep. physical death, relational death, emotional death, the death of your own intelligence and mental health. I mean, there's all kinds of things that go into that. That just makes the message of Jesus and what he offers you so much more vibrant and so much more dynamic and in such contrast to what the other side has to offer.
2: Absolutely. And one of the great ironies, and a lot of people don't know this because the media doesn't report it, that there are thousands upon thousands upon thousands, I would actually venture to say millions, in the Muslim world, in Iran, and in the other Muslim countries who are coming to Christ in large numbers, even though at the threat of their own lives. But they're coming to Christ because once they start contrasting and see the love of Christ and understand the gospel and what they were brought up to learn, they embrace the Lord Jesus Christ, and I talk to so many of them. In fact, we have a television station dedicated 24/7 to the gospel in the Arab world. 260 million homes in the Arabic-speaking world. Kingdom Sat, Malakot in Arabic. And I talk to some of them, and they will say, now we can really die for the truth. Mm. We were willing to die for a lie. Now we can die for the truth. We'll be happy to do it. And they pay, literally, they lose their jobs, they lose their families, they lose home, they get kicked out of home. And that's what my son is. This is helping them go help the persecuted. And so this is the irony. Here in the West, in Europe, and in the United States, and in Australia, and Canada, we are departing from the truth of the gospel, or at least passive in the churches. We just right. sit in our churches, we sing our songs, and then we leave, and we don't have that urgency of gospel proclamation. And I really believe that what you're saying is exactly what needs to be done.
1: We have to be a gospel forward culture. It seems to me that when we went through COVID and have come out the other side and we're seeing some of these cataclysmic global, you know, October 7th type of events going on, it seems like to me there is starting to be a hunger in our culture in a sense that they're not getting the truth in other places. And I have pastors telling me that there's people coming to them saying, tell me what you do. Tell me what you believe. I need more of what you have. And the admonition to the pastors listening is you better be ready to tell them because they're coming to you asking, but do you sense that same spiritual hunger and searching by people in the days that we're living in?
2: Yes, even Gallup has reported that the interest on the part of those who are in their 20s has gone from 28% to 42%.
1: Wow.
2: That is a huge rise, and I actually just wrote an op-ed about it. And we better be ready to welcome, train, disciple. I have preached the next generation, the importance of modeling, discipling the next generation for the last 40 years, and we're doing it here in Atlanta. And I just plead with pastors to begin to think of discipling that next generation. Maybe that's a generation that will bring about the Great Awakening, which we have been praying for decades now.
1: For the final 2 minutes that I have you, if someone is listening today and they see all that's going on and you had a chance to just sit with them one-on-one over a cup of coffee, what would your message to them be at this very moment?
2: Wake up. In two words, wake up. And if you are beginning to wake up, then I want to help you see the whole truth, the truth and the whole truth, which is in Jesus Christ. But meanwhile, the Christians who are listening and the freedom-loving, even if they're not Christians or Jewish or religious at all, but if they're freedom-loving, they need to realize that that freedom could absolutely not be here in 2 years' time. Mm. If we do nothing, because, I mean, the voting, the out there getting the candidates who freedom-loving candidates. Those are the common things that we have. Now, to be sure, I'm about Jesus and about the gospel. But at the same time, I'm also a citizen of this country. I'm a a legal immigrant. And I love this country genuinely. And I want to see this country to go back to its roots instead of departing from its roots. And so as a citizen, I would say, if you cherish freedom, if you want that freedom for your children and your grandchildren, we're blessed with 15 grandchildren, then you wake up and see what is happening, the deception, the lying, the cheating on media and some politicians. Yeah. We need to be good citizens as well as truly Bible-believing, Christ-centered Christians.
1: Get a copy of Dr. Youssef's book, An Unholy Alliance. It's going to open your eyes in a lot of ways. And then do what Dr. Youssef just closed on there. You know, Daniel, as a young man, was taken from his home. He never got to worship with people in his form of worship ever again. He died in a foreign country, but he quoted the prophet Jeremiah, and he said, I need to work for the welfare of the city that I'm in. He didn't abandon his role within that culture. He adapted. He served multiple kingships and governments. And friends, we can do the same right here. We can have an impact where we are, but we have to be involved. We cannot sit on the sidelines. The days are too serious for that. And that's what an unholy alliance from Dr. Michael Youssef really drives home. It's subtitled How Progressivism Brought About an Islamist Invasion. And that invasion has arrived on the shores of America. We've got to recognize that. Dr. Youssef, thank you for spending time with us. It's always a joy.
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Well, good morning, everyone, and welcome to One in Messiah here on The Word 1220. This is Phil Giuliotti here again on another awesome Sunday morning. And this is One in Messiah, where we teach the message of salvation through the Scripture. So hope you've had an awesome week. This coming week, this coming Thursday, most churches will be celebrating the Feast of the Ascension. And we're going to talk about the Ascension today. And then I think next week we're going to do kind of a second part of it that goes along with it or parallel to it. But the Ascension is, of course, such a powerful and unique event that I think we need to delve into a little bit. The book of Acts begins with the Ascension. Now, the book of Acts, of course, was written by Luke, who also wrote Luke's gospel. I'm not sure whether originally it was all one writing, one book, but he wrote it, and both books are dedicated or written to someone named Theophilus. We don't know if that's a real person. We don't know if it's a symbolic name for the believers. Theophilus in Greek, of course, means lover of God. So we don't know. Could have been a real person. Could have just been a general term for the church at the time. Luke starts this second writing, which we call Acts or Acts of the Apostles. Many people have suggested it should be called Acts of the Holy Spirit, but we're not going to get into that today. But it's really the beginning, of course, of Jesus's heavenly work after his earthly experience. His earthly mission is over. Ministry is changing, so to speak. And it's hard to even use words like ministry and changing, but in terms we can understand, he is in a different place. He is in a different position. You recall the writer to the Hebrews says about him that for a little while, he was made lower than the angels. He is true God of true God. He's the second person of the... But he, to accomplish the plan of salvation, to accomplish the forgiveness of sin and the conquest of death through his dying and rising, he, of course, had to be on earth in a human body, a very real human body, as we've always talked about. He had a human body just like ours. And that body died, just like most of us will die, unless we're here when he comes back. But the issue is that he bled on the cross to conquer sin. His body walked out of the grave to conquer death. So Paul calls death our final enemy, and he conquered it. So now his earthly ministry is over, and he's going to show this to his apostles in a very dramatic way. When we talked about Palm Sunday, whenever it was, a couple months ago, a few weeks ago, 6 weeks ago, I made a point that always struck me is that this amazing day, which was planned from before creation, is really stated very simply in the scripture and with very little preparation time. And here at the Ascension, we have kind of a similar passage. It's the whole event is very calmly stated. It's simply stated. It's kind of simply described. So such an amazing event is described in so few words. So here was Jesus going back to where he was before, the plan of salvation.
now having been finalized, that all of the scriptures pointed to, that the book of Revelation tells us was made before the foundation of the world, before anything was created. Now, that part of it is finished. The work is finished. And of course, he sits down at the right hand of the Father. And when you look at this passage, and we're going to talk about this a little more next week, because he talks to the disciples. They're on the Mount of Olives. They're on their way to the Mount of Olives. Or they're on the Mount of Olives. And Luke tells us in verse 4, and being assembled together with them, he commanded them not to depart from Jerusalem, but to wait for the promise of the Father, which, he said, you have heard from me. For John truly baptized with water, but you shall be baptized with the Holy Spirit not many days from now. Therefore, when they had come together, they asked him, saying, Lord, will you at this time restore the kingdom to Israel? And he said to them, it is not for you to know the times or the seasons which the Father has put in his own authority, but you shall receive power when the Holy Spirit has come upon you, and you shall be my witnesses in Jerusalem and in Judea and in Samaria until the ends of the earth. So he gives them a lesson, which is basically the Great Commission. He states the Great Commission in Matthew 28. And you can read that for your homework. The Great Commission, of course, says to go out and make disciples of all nations, not fans, not people who have heard about him, not people who think about him once in a while. He doesn't tell the apostles to speak about him if they feel like doing it, if it's not too much trouble, if they're feeling okay, if the weather isn't too bad. He says to go out and make disciples of all nations. And this, of course, is another critical part of kingdom thinking. Nations, when the Bible talks about nations, it's talking about Gentiles. So he's telling them to go and make disciples of Gentiles. This would have been unheard of. Would have been unheard of by almost everybody, despite the fact that David talks about this, Isaiah talks about this, most of the other prophets talk about this in one way or another. But he wants them to go and make disciples of all nations and baptizing them. And that's going to be the kingdom. And so he says this is going to happen not just in Jerusalem. It's going to start from Jerusalem because Isaiah chapter 2 tells us that the word of God goes forth from Jerusalem. But he says it's going to start in Jerusalem. It's going to go all through Judea, all through Samaria, and to the end of the earth. Not to the end of the land of Israel, not to the small area in the Middle East there, but to the end of the earth. So he basically restates the Great Commission in another way. And then it says in verse 9, now when he had spoken these things, while they watched, he was taken up, and a cloud received him out of their sight. And while they were looking steadfastly toward heaven as he went up, behold, two men stood by them in white apparel, who also said, men of Galilee, why do you stand gazing up into heaven? This same Jesus who was taken from you into heaven will so come in like manner as you saw him go into heaven. So quite a thing. And that passage always strikes me because, you know, of course, these men who are with him are looking up into the sky. And this angel says, well, why are you standing here looking up into the sky? And I always picture them looking at the angel going, are you kidding me? Did you see what just happened? We're not used to this kind of a thing happening. So it's kind of interesting. He's taken up while he was still talking.
while he was still talking. He had told them about 40 days before, roughly, that he had

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3: This is another confirmation. He doesn't just vanish from their sight. He could have done that. He could have just vanished, but no. He lifts himself up off the earth while he's talking to them, and they're watching this happen until a cloud takes him from their sight. They knew he hadn't gone to some other place. They had seen this happen before during this preceding 40 days or so since the resurrection. He would be someplace. He would disappear from somebody's sight. He would be in another place. But this time they didn't see that happen. They saw him ascending, so they knew where he was. He wanted them to see that he was going back to the glory that he had before, as Paul says. The glory that he had before. So as they're going, as they're watching him ascend, this would also get their view off of the earth. These men were earthy, we could say. They were uneducated. They were working men. They weren't the smartest guys in the land. They weren't theologians. They weren't scripture scholars. In fact, the religious leaders and the important people in Jerusalem thought they were a bunch of backwoods, uneducated, simple people. So this gets them away from thinking about what's going on earth and opens their eyes to the fact that he actually is going to his glory as he said he would. He had told them at the Last Supper, you can read this in John's Gospels, like 14, 15, 16, but he had told them that he was going to be glorified and he was going to leave. So now they saw it actually happened. It opened their eyes to the glory that he had had before. But what he had just said and what they just saw now would also give them a bigger picture, a bigger view of the kingdom, capital K. That the kingdom wasn't just the land of Israel. It wasn't just the places they were used to walking around. It wasn't just in the city of Jerusalem. He had told them they were going to go to the ends of the earth. They heard readings from the prophets every Shabbat at the synagogue. They might have remembered Isaiah saying in chapter 2, although of course they didn't have chapters, but in chapter 2 that the word of God will go forth from Jerusalem. And they're going to take the word to the ends of the earth. They knew he wasn't going to stay on earth. They were kind of upset about this. You know, when you read all those gospel accounts or when he's talking about leaving, you get the impression that these men are upset about this. They don't want him to leave. You know, if you leave, what are we going to do? Where are we going to go? And that's one of the main reasons he promises the other paraclete. And we'll get talk about that a lot more, of course, when we get closer to Pentecost, which is coming up quick. So now they realize he had said he was going, that he wasn't going to stay on the earth, and starting to get the idea. Now, remember, these men had not a complete understanding of these things. We look back 2,000 years and say, oh, those guys, you know, they should have gotten this. Well, no, because as he told

them. They had to stay in Jerusalem until the Spirit came. They had to stay in Jerusalem until they were clothed with power from above, and then they could be his witnesses. There was no way they could do this on their own. He knew that. They probably knew that, but he knew that for sure. And he told them to wait. Don't do anything yet. So he was going back to the place where he had come from. And this, of course, is also described by the writer to the Hebrews. I quote Hebrews a lot because, well, it's my favorite book, and the writer does such an awesome job of connecting the Torah to the gospel. He's going back into the heavenly Holy of Holies. As the writer to the Hebrews says, the sanctuary not made by human hands. The sanctuary that is not part of the creation. For just like the high priest went into the Holy of Holies in the temple once a year with blood, and he offered the blood for his sins and the sins of the people and sprinkled the blood on the mercy seat in the first temple, and not sure where he sprinkled it in the second temple because, of course, there was no ark. But once a year, the high priest had to do this sacrifice. And the writer to the Hebrews points out that as the high priest went through the veil into the Holy of Holies, Jesus went through the veil into the heavens to the ultimate Holy of Holies, to the sanctuary not made by human hands, not with the blood of bulls and goats, but with his own blood. So he fulfills Yom Kippur, along with fulfilling Passover. But the writer says the blood of bulls and goats has no power to take away sin. But he goes with his own blood. And he goes to the throne. He goes to the throne of David. He sits down at the right hand of the Father because his work is done. He sat down because his work is done. The mission that he had, if you want to use that word, the plan of salvation that unfolded through him, and of course in a Trinitarian way, that part of it was now over. So he sat down on the throne of David, because in 2 Samuel chapter 7, David's promised that from his very body is going to come the Messiah, and David's throne is going to last forever and ever. It's not going to have an end. And the Messiah is going to sit on the throne of David forever. The angel Gabriel tells the Virgin Mary that this son that she is going to have, conceived by the Holy Spirit, this son that she's going to have is going to sit on the throne of his father, David, forever. So he sits on the throne. And that's where he went. So interestingly, he disappears into a cloud. You know, so many times in scripture, it talks about glory clouds. You have the Shekinah, you know, the clouds of heaven, and always referring to glory. You know, God had come down in a cloud after the Exodus. The Shekinah glory guided the people through the wilderness. Now he goes up into a cloud. The transfiguration on Mount Tabor, Peter and John saw a bright cloud. Peter, James, and John saw a bright cloud. Heard the Father's voice come from the bright cloud. The cloud, Holy Spirit, the Father's voice came from the cloud. And here he disappears into a cloud. Cloud takes him from their sights, it says. So he goes back to the glory he had before. So now the mediator, capital M, which is also a fulfillment of the Torah, which is also talked about in the book of Hebrews, Moses was a mediator.
He was a mediator of the old covenant, the covenant of law. He was a mediator with a lowercase m. Jesus is the mediator, capital M, of the new covenant. The old covenant was sealed in blood, the blood of bulls. The new covenant is sealed in blood, the blood of the Messiah. So now the mediator, capital M, goes back into heaven, goes back to the glory. And the power is going to come down. And it's still coming down. There's an unlimited outpouring of the Holy Spirit that has been going on since Pentecost. And so there's many witnesses to this. You know, again, the writer to the Hebrews, I don't want to keep harping on Hebrews, but the writer to the Hebrews says we're surrounded by so great a cloud of witnesses in chapter 11. Here there's a whole bunch of witnesses saw him. The clouds in heaven, angels, the saints that were there by that time, saw him coming back. The apostles saw him going. Was in fact a cloud of witnesses. And there's a passage in Daniel, which this reminds me of as well, Daniel 7:13, that one like the Son of Man came with the clouds of heaven and came to the Ancient of Days. So it's like the Son is being presented to the Father. So here the Son comes back to the glory that he had before, just like Daniel said. And so these guys, they kept staring at the sky. They didn't know. They couldn't believe what had happened. They may have thought something else was going to happen. Who knows? But they're staring at the sky. Maybe the heavens would open up now. Maybe he would come back. Maybe the kingdom would be established. And then they're going to realize very shortly that he's gone. So these two men in white who are angels, you know, the Lord had already sent two witnesses to minister to these disciples and to testify. Another fulfillment of Torah. You always need two or three witnesses to everything that happens. So two witnesses came to confirm what had happened and to confirm what was going to happen. They were sent specifically for this, just like the angels at the tomb, just like the angels at the nativity. So this confirms that there's a real world beyond this one. We only focus on this one, but there's a real world beyond this one. And that Jesus had gone there, and these angels came from there, all in the same transaction. And this was a transition to something new. And they probably realized that now they were going to experience Jesus in a different way than they had. And certainly after Pentecost, they would. And I think it's nice that the angels called them men of Galilee. So it reminds them of their origins, their simple origins. But now it's time to stop looking at the sky because there's work to do. Oh, I know the music is already playing. Oh. Well, we're going to do this. We're going to do another part of this next week. So thanks for tuning in and come back again next week to One and Messiah. Have an awesome week.

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1: 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Through released time Bible education, public school students can legally leave campus during the school day to study God's Word and find real direction through Christ. 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
6: When does life begin? Biology says light flashes across the surface of the egg at conception, and a unique combination of 23 pairs of chromosomes forms. The Bible says, "Thine eyes did see my substance, yet being unperfect. And in thy book all my members were written, which in continuance were fashioned when as yet there was none of them." Life begins at conception.
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9: Thanks, David, and welcome again to Pathway to Victory. As we close out our Perfect Ending series today, I want you to think for a moment about the people already in your life, the family member who has been quietly wrestling with questions about the future, the friend rattled by world events who doesn't know where to turn. 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My brand new book, Ask Dr. Jeffress About the End Times, is the resource I'd want you to have ready. This is the last day I'll mention this exclusive offer. 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I'll be pleased to send you a copy right away with my thanks. When you give a generous gift to support the ministry of Pathway to Victory, be sure to ask for my book called Ask Dr. Jeffress About the End Times, in which I answer 20 of the most common questions about God's plan for the future. David and I will repeat this information later, along with the other resources available to you on this final program in the teaching series. But right now, let's dig into Scripture as our series called Perfect Ending concludes. My message today is titled, The Truth About Heaven. As we conclude our series today on Bible prophecy, we're going to look at what we call the eternal state for believers. We're going to talk about what the Bible reveals to us about heaven. And so today, what I'm going to attempt to do, and you have on your outline, is I'm going to answer the 10 most frequently asked questions about heaven. The first and the foundational question is heaven an actual place, or is it simply a state of mind? Turn over to John 14 and look at verses 2 and 3. Now, this is Jesus teaching. He said, "In my Father's house are many dwelling places. If it were not so, I would have told you. For I go to prepare a place for you. And if I go and prepare a place for you, I will come again and receive you to myself, that where I am, there you may be also." The Bible doesn't stutter on this subject. Heaven is an actual place, not just a state of mind. Well, that leads to a second question. Well, where do Christians go then when they die? The moment a Christian dies, his spirit goes immediately into the presence of Jesus. And in that sense, he is in heaven. But that is not our final and eternal dwelling place. Ultimately, we will inhabit the new heaven and the new earth that are yet to be constructed. Well, that leads to a third question. Are you saying then, Pastor, that when people die, they go to a kind of purgatory until the end of time? Not at all. Not at all. When a Christian dies, he goes immediately into the presence of Jesus and experiences blessing while he awaits the new heaven and the new earth that will be his ultimate dwelling place. Question number 4. What is the difference between the millennial kingdom and the new heaven and new earth? What is the difference? Remember that Revelation 20 tells us that after Christ comes back to earth at his second coming, remember, he bound Satan for 1,000 years and he reigns on the throne of David for 1,000 years. It is during this time that the earth experiences a renovation, not a recreation, a renovation. But then as 2 Peter 3 says, after the millennium and after the white throne judgment, God will destroy this present heaven and earth. And look at Revelation 21, verses 1 to 3. John says, after the present heaven and earth were destroyed, he looked up and he saw this heavenly city, the New Jerusalem, coming down out of heaven to earth. And what I want you to understand is our ultimate dwelling place is not up there, is not some place in outer space. Our ultimate dwelling place is here on earth. And that leads to a fifth question. What kind of bodies will we inhabit in the new heaven, and will we know one another in heaven? I was on a radio program Friday, and the host was asking me all kinds of questions about the resurrection. Well, Pastor, what are our resurrected bodies going to be like? Are we going to have birthmarks if we have birthmarks in this life? Are those birthmarks going to carry over? What about if you've lost a limb? Are you going to be handicapped in the next life? I mean, are we going to know one another in heaven? All the answers to those questions come when we look at the resurrected body of Jesus Christ. And you find that his resurrection body, in many ways, was similar to his earthly body. But his body was also superior to his earthly body. And the same thing is going to be true for us. You say, well, that was Jesus. Why do you think that's going to be true of us? Because Colossians 1:18 says, remember, Jesus is the prototokos. He is the prototype of those who are going to be raised from the dead. He is the firstborn, the prototokos of all creation. Question number 6. Well, what age will we be in heaven? Have you ever wondered that? What age will we be in heaven?
10: If you're 10 on earth, will you be 10 in heaven forever and ever? If you're a senior adult, when you die and go to heaven, are you going to be looking for the branch office of the AARP at the pearly gates, you know? The real question is, what age are we going to be in heaven? Some people have postulated that, well, perhaps we're going to be the same age Jesus was when he started his ministry. We're all going to be 30 years old. That's complete conjecture. The fact is, we don't know what age we will be in heaven. But now we get to the question everybody's interested in. Number 7, will there be animals in heaven? And specifically, will my pet be in heaven? I can't tell you the number of people who ask me that question about will our pets be with us in heaven. Let's see what the Bible says about the place of animals in heaven. First of all, Isaiah chapter 11 is a description of the millennium, the renovated earth, when Christ reigns for 1,000 years. And yes, the Bible teaches that there will be animals present during the millennium. But after Revelation 21 and 22, when you get to the destruction of the present heaven and earth and the creation of the new heaven and earth, you find no mention of animals in the New Jerusalem, no mention of them anywhere. Does that mean they're not here? Not necessarily. However, if there are animals in the new heaven and the new earth, most probably they are not our pets today that have been resurrected to new life. If you turn over to Ecclesiastes chapter 3, Solomon makes that point very clear. For the fate of the sons of men and the fate of beasts is the same. As one dies, so dies the other. Indeed, they all have the same breath, and there is no advantage of man over beast, for all is vanity. They all come to go to the same place. They all came from dust, and they shall all return to dust. But then he goes on to say in verse 21, who knows that the breath of a man ascends upward and the breath of the beast ascends downward to the earth? Here's the difference. The breath, the spirit of a man ascends to heaven. There is an eternality of man that is not true of animals. If there are animals in the new heaven and the new earth, there are going to be new animals that God has created, probably not our resurrected pets. Number 8, will there be marriage in heaven? Will there be marriage to heaven? If I've been married for 60 years here on earth, am I going to be married to the same person in heaven? What does the Bible say about that? Turn over to Luke 20. Now, that's a question the Bible answers very, very clearly. Remember, a group of the Sadducees, who didn't even believe in an afterlife, decided to play their own version of Ask the Rabbi to try to stump Jesus with a question in order to trick him. And the question was this. They said, Jesus, suppose a woman is married 7 different times, 7 different men, and she dies in the next life. Whose wife will she be? They thought they had really stumped the Lord. Not at all. Look at verse 34 of Luke 20. And Jesus said to them, the sons of this age marry and are given in marriage. But those who are considered worthy to attain to that age and the resurrection from the dead neither marry nor are given in marriage, for neither can they die anymore, for they are like angels and are sons of God, being sons of the resurrection. Jesus is simply saying in our resurrected bodies, we are like angels in this aspect. We're not going to marry, and therefore we're not going to procreate. We will not be married to other people in heaven. Now, if the thought that you're not going to be married, or the thought that Fido isn't going to be with you in heaven, causes you a lot of angst, remember this. Heaven is going to be a place of complete joy. God knows exactly what you need to be happy, and there's not going to be anything lacking in heaven, the Bible tells us. Well, that begs the question then, question number 9, what are we going to do in heaven? What are we going to spend eternity doing? Now, we know the picture of, you know, floating on a cloud, plucking the harp. That's a mischaracterization of heaven. But you know what I found is even some Christians, many Christians, don't understand exactly what we're going to be doing in heaven. We had a guest preacher one time, and he started kind of getting on the congregation a little bit, and he said, you know, those of you who can't even sit through a 2-hour worship service, how in the world do you think you're going to enjoy heaven when all we're going to do is worship God? There were a few scattered amens, but not real enthusiastic. Because frankly, we're all just being honest here. The thought of doing nothing for all eternity except worshiping God is kind of boring. No, you're not going to admit to that, but you're thinking it. That's kind of boring. We're going to do nothing but worship God? Listen to this. While worship is certainly going to be a primary activity in heaven, it's not going to be our only activity in heaven. The Bible says not only are we going to be worshiping, we're going to be working in heaven. The fact is, God created us to do more than worship. God created us to work. And the reason God created us to work is we are made in His image. God is a worker. He created us to work. And listen to me, worship and work are not mutually exclusive. You can be worshiping while you work. You know, a perfect illustration of that is in the Garden of Eden. Adam and Eve, think about this. Before the fall, they had a perfect relationship with God that was untainted by sin. They were enjoying perfect fellowship with God. But did they just sit around the garden singing hymns and praying 24/7? No. Genesis 2:15 says God gave them a job. You are to cultivate the garden and to keep it. They worked and they worshiped at the same time. And the same thing is true for us. We're going to be doing more than singing hymns and praying all day. I would say all day and all night, but there's not going to be any night. It's just going to be all day. God has responsibilities for us. You say, where do you get that? 2 Timothy 2:12, if we endure with Him, we shall reign with Him. Or Revelation 22, verse 5, we shall reign with Him forever and ever and ever. In Matthew chapter 25, Jesus talked about the parable of the talents. And He was teaching us that dependent upon our faithfulness in this life, we will receive responsibilities in the next life. Some will rule over planets, some will rule over stars, some will rule over galaxies. Now, Paul said, one day we will judge angels. God will give us responsibilities to carry out throughout all eternity, and we will find fulfillment in doing that. And remember, all of the impediments that keep us from enjoying work in this life, tired bodies, strained relationships, government regulations, all those things will be removed in the next life so that we can enjoy work as God intended us to enjoy it. We will be working in heaven. Question number 10, and I get this all the time. Are Christians in heaven right now aware of what's going on earth? Are Christians in heaven aware of what's happening on earth? And I think the Bible answers that question with an affirming yes. At least to some extent, people in heaven know what's happening on earth. Where do I find this idea that people in heaven know what's going on earth? Well, think about Abraham in Luke chapter 16. He was with the Lord, but he was aware of the rich man's suffering. Or in Revelation chapter 6, verse 10, jot down that passage. The picture here is during the Great Tribulation. The tribulation saints, that is those Christians who have died because of their faith, their spirits are in heaven, are looking down at what is happening on earth during the Great Tribulation. And notice what they cry out. They said, oh Lord, how long will you refrain from judging and avenging our blood on those who dwell upon the earth? In other words, during the tribulation, people in heaven are going to be able to look down. They will see the calamity on the earth and they're going to say, Lord, how long are you going to allow this to happen before you bring judgment? So the Bible is clear, at least to some extent, that people in heaven are aware of what is happening on earth. And of course, that brings up a related question. What does that mean then that Christians in heaven are going to experience grief in heaven when we see our loved ones being consigned to hell? Have you ever wondered that? I mean, how is it going to be possible if I have a friend or a loved one who is suffering and being tormented in hell forever? How could I ever possibly enjoy heaven? Revelation chapter 21, verse 4. John says, and God shall wipe away every tear from their eyes. And this takes place after the great white throne judgment, after unbelievers are cast into the lake of fire. After that time, John says, God wipes away every tear from our eyes. How could that be possible if we know loved ones are suffering in hell?
9: In 2 Thessalonians chapter 1, we find an interesting description of what happens when the Lord returns. You know, when the Lord was here the first time on earth, the Bible says he wept over the lost. He cried over Jerusalem. He was grieved over the prospect of people going to hell. But 2 Thessalonians 1 says, when the Lord comes the second time, he will come dealing out retribution against unbelievers. And there'll be no tears. There'll be no grieving on his part as he renders judgment to unbelievers. And in 2 Thessalonians 1:10, it says, and after he does that, Christ will be marveled at among those who have believed. That is, when we witness Christ punishing evildoers, we won't be second-guessing him. We won't be arguing with him that he's being unjust. Instead, we will marvel at what he has done. I think what the scripture is saying is this. When we see life from God's perspective, when we are with him and understand the true righteousness of God and the true awfulness of sin, and we realize that every person who is consigned to hell deserves to be there because they have rejected Christ, that will cause every tear, every bit of remorse to be wiped away. I don't understand that completely, but I like what J.I. Packer wrote one time when he said, other people's hell will not veto our heaven. The Bible says, on that day, God will wipe away every tear from our eyes. There shall no longer be any death or mourning or crying or pain, for the old things will have passed away. Just think, no more broken relationships, no more all-night vigils at the hospital, no more standing over the grave of a loved one. All of that will be gone forever. I don't know about you, but that's enough to make me want to push away the spinets and carrots and go for the bluebell right now. Aren't you ready for heaven right now when you think about that? But the fact is, God still has some very real responsibilities he wants us to carry out here on earth before we go to heaven. But the fact that this life is so unpleasant right now only is going to make heaven taste that much better. But listen to this. The reverse is also true. Knowing what awaits us makes this life more bearable. Paul said it this way. He said, for what we go through in this life, it is a light, momentary affliction compared to the eternal glory that awaits us. You know, one of the greatest criticisms against the teaching of Bible prophecy, very few churches today even talk about the subject of prophecy anymore, but one of the frequent criticisms is, well, Bible prophecy has nothing to do with everyday life. Haven't you heard people say, oh, they're so heavenly minded, they're no earthly good? Well, look, the Bible never divorces the truth of the next life from our responsibility in this life. Listen to Peter's words in 2 Peter 3:11-12. Since all these things are to be destroyed in this way, what sort of people ought you to be in holy conduct and godliness, looking for and hastening the coming day of the Lord? I mean, think about this, folks. Shouldn't the truth of the rapture, the fact that we're going to be caught up one day to meet the Lord in the air and we're going to leave everything behind, shouldn't that affect our attitude toward our material possessions right now? No, we're going to have to let go of it one day. Shouldn't it loosen our grip on those material possessions right now? Shouldn't the fact that you and I are going to stand one day before the judgment seat of Christ and give an account for every word, every action, every attitude, shouldn't that have some impact on how we live right now? C.S. Lewis talked about the value of being heavenly minded, of focusing on the future. I close with this. He said, hope is one of the theological virtues. This means that a continual looking forward to the eternal world is not, as some modern people think, a form of escapism or wishful thinking, but it's one of those things a Christian is meant to do. It does not mean that we are to leave the present world as it is. If you read history, you'll find that the Christians who did the most for the present world were just those who thought most of the next world. It is since Christians have largely ceased to think about the other world that they have become so ineffective in this one. Aim at heaven
10: and you'll get earth thrown in. Aim at earth and you'll get neither. Living in anticipation of that perfect ending that awaits every believer in Christ is the strongest motivation I know of for living a God-centered life beginning today.
9: Well, this concludes our in-depth teaching series on future events and the end times. And let me urge you to take a few moments right now to request the materials we've prepared on your behalf to help you understand God's plan for your future. 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
11: 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I'm David J. Mullins, wishing you a great weekend. 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
6: Thank you for joining us for the show. 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
8: Hi, my name is Kathy Reynolds. I'm just over 50 years old and have been taking Collagenate. I've lost 7 pounds. Love the energy level that it gives me. Thank you very much for a wonderful product.
9: Hi, I'm Randy. I've lost 65 pounds on Collagenate. My wife, Kathy, has lost 35 pounds. It's been a year, and I've kept it off.
10: I'm Victoria, and I've been taking Vim and Vigor's Collagenate for 2 months. I'm so excited to say that I have lost 15 pounds, and I feel wonderful. 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
6: Doesn't that sound just incredible? 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
10: Great. 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
6: Doing well, Carla. 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
10: Sure, yes. 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This is specially formulated. You just take a tablespoon of Collagenate once a day. And what it does is it assists our bodies in repairing. So we put on better muscle tone, which in turn naturally helps us to burn more fat and calories all the time. So basically, it helps us to become healthier and leaner with better muscle tone and less fat.
6: Mm. Carla, what makes Collagenate different than other weight loss products out there?
10: Well, there's no stimulants in Collagenate. There's no diuretics, no laxatives. It's actually working on a different mechanism. It's working with your body. You know, so many weight loss products out there are trying to force your body to do something that's not natural.
6: Mm-hmm.
10: Collagenate is working with your body to help your body to naturally have a better metabolism, which means that you can then burn more fat and calories all the time.
6: Interesting. You know, now I know it sounds unbelievable that just a tablespoon of something once a day can actually help you lose weight, but I know that Collagenate has worked for me. I lost 20 pounds in just about 5 weeks' time. With Collagenate, and you have thousands of customers, Carla, who've also lost weight with Collagenate. So how does it really, really work?
10: Well, yes, it's a specially formulated collagen supplement. It's a protein, and what proteins do is they assist your body in repairing so that you can have a better metabolism naturally, which means you can burn more fat and calories all the time. Like I said, there's no stimulants, no laxatives, which may give people a false sense of losing fat. Collagenate really promotes that true, safe fat loss,
6: mm-hmm.
10: which means you're more likely to keep the weight off.
6: Very good. Well, for those of you just joining our conversation, we're talking with Carla. She's the VIM, by the way, of VIM and Vigor's Collagenate. 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Again, 1-800-622-8446. You know, Carla, I started losing weight right in the first week on Collagenate. Then I went on to lose about 20 pounds in about 5 weeks' time. Now, listening a moment ago to Victoria, she said she lost 15 pounds in 2 months' time. What rate do people usually lose weight on Collagenate?
10: Well, you know, of course, people are different, but some people drop a pant size right away, like you did, right? Within the first week or two might drop a pant size.
6: Yeah.
10: For others, it may take a few weeks to kick in. But we found that Collagenate does work on the majority of people within 2 to 3 months. We have customers that have lost up to 2 to 3 pant sizes within the 3 months, which is like 20 to 30 pounds.
6: Yeah.
10: The nice thing is they do tend to keep the weight off.
6: Well, that's the point there. Well, you know, and Randy said he lost 65 pounds on Collagenate. His wife lost 35 pounds. They've kept it off for over a year. Carla, do people usually keep the weight off with Collagenate?
10: Yes, that's what's nice, is because it's promoting that true fat loss. There's no laxatives or diuretics in it. It does tend to stay off. People are still human, of course. If they don't eat right, the weight can creep back on.
6: Sure.
10: But usually people tend to do very well with Collagenate in keeping the weight off.
6: Mm-hmm. You know, here's a question we get a lot, Carla. Do people need to keep taking Collagenate to keep the weight off?
10: Not necessarily. You know, I just spoke with Leonic last week. We've had him on the air before, and
6: sure,
10: he lost 80 pounds on Collagenate.
6: Yeah.
10: From 17 to 18 years of age. Since then, he's taken Collagenate sporadically, but I hadn't heard from him for almost a year, and I spoke to him last week. He's actually lost an additional 20 pounds on his own. He's working out now. He's 22 years old, and so Collagenate just was able to trigger for him a good lifestyle shift. And then he's been able to keep the weight off and even lose more on his own without Collagenate.
6: Isn't that interesting? We hear people that's asked about Leonic for some time now, and it's good to get an update on him. What incredible news. Yeah. Well, you know, I want to listen to another satisfied customer. I want our friends to listen to Gail for just a moment.
0: Hi, my name is Gail. I'm a very happy Collagenate girl. I have lost a total of 55 pounds. I've gone from wearing a size 20 to wearing size 10 jeans. I consider that very exciting. Collagenate is an integral component to my weight loss because it made me feel more energetic. I noticed a faster fat loss, and my skin, my nails, and my hair are all healthy and growing like crazy. I would recommend Collagenate to anybody. It's just a fantastic product. Right after the holidays, I tried the Citra Care product, and within 2 weeks, my sweet craving was gone. And as we all know, we like to sample all those luscious holiday treats. I began worry that I was getting a sweet addiction again. I'm not really that big of a sweet freak, but once you start having sugar, you start having more. And mm-hmm. I did the Citra Care. Within about 2 weeks, I didn't want the sugar anymore.
10: Good. That's usually what I find, too.
0: I loved it. I would recommend that to anybody.
6: Wow, that's amazing. Now, let's just recap here for a moment. Gail lost 55 pounds. She went from a size 20 down to a size 10, half the size. Now, Carla, did she go on a strict diet to get this done?
10: No, we do not recommend strict dieting with Collagenate. We just tell people to take the tablespoon of it with a glass of water once a day. But to obviously try to make healthy food choices, she had been on a calorie-reducing diet in the past, so she knew what a healthy lifestyle diet was. So she worked along with it, but we definitely do not recommend strict dieting. Those usually backfire.
6: Right.
10: Collagenate, though, will help any type of diet to be healthier so that people will tend to lose safely and tend to be able to keep the weight off longer.
6: Mm, very good. When I take Collagenate, Carla, it's in the mornings, and a lot of people take it at night. Is there a difference, and does it matter?
10: That depends on the person. We usually recommend people try to take it right at bedtime on an empty stomach, but we've had people that take it first thing in the morning that have lost 40, 50 pounds and more. So the main thing is that it absorbs best with water on the empty stomach.
6: Very good. You know, now Gail mentioned that she was craving sweets after the holidays. I think that a lot of us can say something to that effect to one degree or another. She took something called CitraCare, and within 2 weeks, her sweet cravings were gone, within just a couple of weeks. Carla, what is CitraCare?
10: Yes, CitraCare, it's very good. It's a citrus seed extract, and what it does is it naturally kind of controls any bad bacteria or yeast or fungus. A lot of times we get too much candida in our intestines, which causes us to crave more carbohydrates and sugars.
6: Yeah.
10: And CitraCare is just very simple. It's easy to take. You just take 12 drops twice a day for about 3 weeks. Most people find that it really helps to cut those sugar and carbohydrate cravings and the excess water weight and bloat.
6: Very good. 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I want you to listen to a conversation that Carla had with another great customer. This is Eleanor.
10: Hi, we've got Eleanor on the line, and I understand you're doing great on Collagenate.
3: Yes, I am. I'm doing very good on Collagenate. I've lost over 20-something pounds.
10: Over 20 pounds? And did you start losing right in the first month?
3: No, I didn't, Carla. I called you and found out that I was not taking it right. I was just taking my tablespoon and then drinking the water after, and then you explained to me that I needed to put it into the water. And then you also suggested
10: the CitraCare.
3: Yes, uh-huh. And when I started doing that, that's when I really started noticing it, the weight just, like, was dropping off.
10: Yes, some people get results right in the first couple of weeks on Collagenate, and sometimes some people's bodies are a little bit more stubborn. That's why we do recommend for you to call, so you did the right thing by calling us. Collagenate does absorb best with water on the empty stomach, so it is best to mix it with a little bit of water, so that's what you change. But then the CitraCare also works really good because it can help to kill any bad bacteria or yeast that might be in our system and slowing our system down.
3: Mm-hmm.
10: So you said once you started taking the collagenate correctly and then you took the CitraCare, you lost over 20 pounds.
3: Why? Because actually I am turning my pants over.
10: You're having to roll your pants over. I think you deserve to buy yourself some new clothes now.
3: Oh, yes, Carla. I can't wait.
10: Well, that's wonderful. And have you noticed any other improvements with collagenate?
3: Mm-hmm. My knees, I had problems with my knees just with age, you know, getting up and down. And but now I can confidently get down and get back up. So that's a big improvement.
10: Yes, and that helps just for you to be more mobile, which also helps with the weight loss too. But I know that collagenate really helps my knees a lot also.
3: Yes.
10: Oh, and then I noticed, too, that you had tried lots of other weight loss products in the past that did not work for you.
3: Exactly. Probably like all the other people out there. But there's nothing compared to Collagenate. Collagenate has been the one thing that has really worked for me, and I really enjoy it. I like it. I like the results that I'm getting from it. And I'll continue to keep taking it.
6: My goodness, there she is. That's Eleanor. And Carla, what a great conversation. She didn't really get the results on the first month of Collagenate, but she gave you a call, and that was the right thing to do, right?
10: Yes, yes. We definitely recommend if people aren't losing weight within the first third or fourth week, give us a call. We like to walk through things, see what people are doing, see how we can help them along the way. And we definitely have a very good success rate with that. She wasn't mixing the collagenate with water. It is best to mix it with a little water, drink it, and then follow it with more water.
6: Mm-hmm.
10: Once she started taking the collagenate correctly, she started losing weight. And then, of course, there again, when she had the CitraCare, she even lost more weight.
6: Very good for her. You know, many of your customers, like Eleanor, have tried all sorts of products.

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3: Of an individual thing, but that's why we urge people to call us if they're not seeing results by the third or fourth week. We can walk through things, see what's going on in their system, and then give them the best advice necessary and really work with them to help them get results.
4: You know, Eleanor also really got great improvements with her knees once she started using Collagenate. Is that a common thing that you've found, Carla?
3: Yes, we get that from a lot of customers, and I myself am one of them. I know Collagenate really helps my knees. The main ingredient in Collagenate is collagen, which is that main protein that makes up our ligaments and joints.
4: Yeah.
3: And I keep taking Collagenate now because it really helps my knees much more so than any other collagen or any other joint supplement that I've tried. And in fact, when I get lazy and don't take Collagenate for a while, unfortunately my knees start hurting again, and then usually I get back on Collagenate, and within a couple of weeks my knees are feeling strong again. So that's my little test that Collagenate is really working for me too.
4: That's great. You know, and wonderful to know that Carla takes Collagenate as well. For those of you joining our conversation, we're talking with our good friend Carla Jarrett. She's the Vim of Vim and Vigor, and we're talking with her about their product Collagenate. This is an exclusive product of theirs. You can check out their website at vimandvigor.com. That is all spelled out, by the way, when you enter that in. V as in Victor, I, M as in Mary, A-N-D-V-I-G-O-R.com. Vim and Vigor is the name of the company. Collagenate, the name of the product we're talking about today. There are a few other Vim and Vigor companies and products out there that have nothing to do with Collagenate, so make very sure you get to the right site, okay? 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I want to listen to a conversation that you had, Carla, with another one of your great customers who was actually diagnosed with arthritis and fibromyalgia.
3: Hi, Esther. I hear you're doing really well with Vim and Vigor's Collagenate, so why don't you tell us how you're doing?
5: Well, I was diagnosed with fibromyalgia. I couldn't do hardly anything. I coached swimming and diving, dancing. I had to give it all up because I thought I wasn't going to be able to hardly walk anymore. And now I'm doing fine. I started taking Collagenate to help me with my muscles, and I didn't even plan on the weight loss. I've also lost 25 pounds now.
3: Great. So your pain is better, and you've lost 25 pounds also.
5: Oh, my pain is great. I can do just about anything now. Before, I couldn't bend down. I couldn't walk. I couldn't dance anymore. I have arthritis also, and you can see the arthritis in my joints, but I don't feel the pain anymore.
3: That's wonderful. Now, Esther, how long have you been suffering with joint pain?
5: For quite a while, I've had arthritis bothering me for about 10 years, but the fibromyalgia, I was just diagnosed with that about 2 years ago.
3: Okay, and had you tried other things for the pain?
5: I was taking a lot of Aleve, Tylenol, anything that would help, and it cut the pain a little, but it masked it, but it didn't take it away, and I don't have any of that pain anymore.
3: That's wonderful. And once you started Collagenate, how long did it take before you started seeing some pain relief?
5: Well, I would say it was probably about 6 weeks. And I was getting a little discouraged, but then I started waking up in the morning, and my fingers I could bend, and it didn't bother me. And after about 2 months, I was feeling great.
3: That's wonderful. So you said in about 6 weeks it started kicking in, and then by about 8 weeks you pretty much were moving around and able to do activities that you hadn't been able to do for years.
5: Absolutely. Back to normal. I can swim a couple of miles and not have a problem with it. Collagenate is wonderful.
3: That's great. Now, are you needing to take Aleve or Tylenol or any of those painkillers anymore?
5: Not at all. No, I don't take them at all anymore.
3: Well, that is great. And then now, how often do you still take Collagenate? Once a day?
5: Just once a day.
3: And then you lost 25 pounds along the way.
5: 25 pounds, and I didn't even

0: plan on that. I can't say I didn't care about the weight, but I just wanted my life back.
1: Well, you got that back and more.
0: I did. I absolutely did. It's wonderful. We checked with our doctors, and they said, hey, it's perfectly safe. There's nothing in there that's going to interact with anything you're taking, and you might as well try it.
1: Well, thank you so much for your time, Esther.
0: Well, you're very welcome.
2: You know, it's great, Carla. 6 to 8 weeks, Esther got great improvements in her joints and really started taking collagenate for the joint issues, Carla. Talk about that for a second.
1: Yes, collagenate really works well for the joints. And in her case, too, she had arthritis as well as fibromyalgia. And we have customers with both those issues that have done very, very well with collagenate. We just tell people, look, just give collagenate a try and see what it'll do for you.
2: Exactly. Well, you just mentioned you have a lot of customers with arthritis. What is fibromyalgia? Carla, and do many customers have fibromyalgia that contact you about collagenate?
1: Yes. You know, I had a doctor that explained that fibromyalgia kind of is an arthritis of the muscle, but it's basically something that affects the muscle and soft tissue. And usually people with fibromyalgia experience chronic muscle pain, fatigue, sleep problems. We've had customers say that it even hurt just to touch them.
2: Yes.
1: And they get on collagenate, and amazingly, they start feeling better. There actually was a medical study done with fibromyalgia patients that actually also had TMJ disorder, temporomandibular, you know, the jaw disorder.
2: That's right.
1: And they got very, very good pain relief. So there again, we can't be doctors and tell people it's going to cure them or anything, but I definitely recommend they give collagenate a try.
2: Yeah, and well, the testimonies are telling the truth here. And, you know, what makes collagenate, Carla, different than other joint supplements out there? Again, the question comes from folks that are looking for joint relief. What makes collagenate, once again, stand above them all?
1: Well, it's very absorbable. You know, we work with one of the top collagen experts in the country to help collagenate to be the most absorbable. Our collagen's gone through a special enzymatic process and combined with an organic aloe vera juice.
2: Mm-hmm.
1: And we've had collagenate compared molecularly next to other collagen-type supplements. And collagenate does test much superior in that it is molecularly much more able for the body to be able to absorb and utilize the collagen, which of course makes the difference with the results you get.
2: Yeah, sure. Well, and here in the process, Esther lost 25 pounds. Way to go.
1: Mm-hmm.
2: She checked with her doctor to make sure it was okay to take collagenate with the medications that she was on. Very important point there. Does collagenate, Carla, interfere with any medications?
1: You know, it has not. We've worked with collagenate for over 13 years now, and we have not had any contraindications thus far with any medications. So the nice thing is because collagenate is just natural and safe, most people do fine with it. If they have a concern, by all means, they can show the ingredients to their doctor. But up to now, there's been no problems. We do actually have doctors that carry collagenate and refer people to us. So if their doctor's not familiar with it, they can always give us a call.
2: Sure, absolutely. You know, Carla, in general, I understand that collagenate, really, it being an exclusive product of yours, that some people are mistakenly getting the wrong thing and then wondering why, of course, they're not getting the results that we're talking about today. We want to make sure that people are finding the right product. It is called collagenate. I'll ask you, Carla, to spell that for our listeners, if you would.
1: Yes, it's collagen. It's collagenate. So there's an A-T-E on the end, just like rejuvenate, but it's collagenate.
2: Exactly. So it's collagenate, just like rejuvenate. 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Do it for yourself, do it for a loved one, and do it today. Let's listen to an older gentleman. I think you'll really enjoy hearing from Ed.
1: Hi, Ed. How are you?
3: Just fine. How you doing?
1: Good. I understand you're doing very well with collagenate.
3: Yes, I'm really happy and satisfied with it.
1: Good. Now, I understand you've lost a couple notches in your waist.
3: Yes,
1: in your belt size.
3: And it seemed like I might have to pull another hole in my belt or either buy me another one.
1: Yes, your wife said that you were having to punch holes in your belt because you're getting
3: yes,
1: so slim.
3: Right. Uh-huh.
1: How long did it take before you started losing weight on collagenate?
3: I guess about on my second bottle. I really wasn't doing it for losing weight. I had some stiffness in my knees and one of my hips.
1: Oh,
3: and
1: so you got on collagenate.
3: I saw a lot of difference, too, in that.
1: Mm-hmm. So you originally got on collagenate for your joints, then?
3: Yes, ma'am. Mm-hmm. And I didn't mind losing the weight either, don't get me wrong.
1: Oh, okay.
3: But since it did that too, you know, like it says it would, yes, it's wonderful. I don't struggle getting around like I did before. I feel
1: good.
3: My breathing is good, and my energy level is a lot better. I've got a part-time job. I deliver the newspaper here in my hometown, Waco, and it was a struggle for me every time that I got out of my car and climb up a flight of stairs if I had to. Now, I get out of my car, don't feel any pain, any stiffness. I walk up and down the stairways without having to use any rail if there's a rail. And my breathing is good. I go up steps. One house I counted it had 32 steps up. And I go up it and down and feel good.
1: Oh, good. And how old are you, Ed?
3: I'm 69. We'll be 70.
1: Oh, well, good. Well, congratulations.
3: Well, thank you.
2: Carla, thank you so much for joining us. Our time is gone, but thank you. And what a great way to end with a great story with Ed. Thanks for joining us, Carla.
1: Well, thank you. You have a great rest of your day.
2: 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Winter is over. 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

0: 5 months is a long time to be stuck anywhere, especially when you don't know how much longer it'll last. Well, Noah and his family were confined inside the ark with no timeline, no updates, and no way to step outside. Just day after day, waiting and watching, trusting that eventually the storm would pass. Welcome to the Sunday Sermon on Through the Bible with Dr. J. Vernon McGee. I'm Steve Schwetz, and our message, Bird Watching, takes us to Genesis chapter 8. Now, at first, that title might sound maybe a little unexpected, but Dr. McGee uses this moment in Noah's story, the sending out of the raven and the dove, to point us to something very special and practical. Noah wasn't just checking the weather. He was learning when it was time to move forward and when it was wiser to wait. And in that waiting, we see a clear picture of where real security is found. Now, while everything outside the ark was uncertain, the safest place to be was right where God had put them. In bird watching, we're going to follow Noah's careful steps and then learn what it looks like to trust God while we're waiting for what comes next. It's a great sermon, so let's get to it. Let's pray. Heavenly Father, would you help us to slow down and just pay attention? Give us understanding as we listen and then guide us as we wait on you. In Jesus' name, amen. Here's the Sunday sermon on Through the Bible with Dr. J. Vernon McGee.
1: The subject of the morning is bird watching. Noah and his family spent 5 months plus. Do not know how much more, but certainly more time. There are others that feel like he spent a year inside the ark. But we can say this morning quite specifically he spent 5 months plus inside the ark. Humanly speaking, it was a grueling, rigorous, severe, and trying experience. I'm afraid that my patience would have been exhausted, and I'm sure that the accommodations in the ark were not as luxurious or convenient and comfortable as modern travel is today. After all, the ark was not designed for lush living and for travel for tourists. It was a floating barge to carry human life over from one side of the judgment of the flood to the other side. But what does it mean to the Christian

in this modern day in which we live. It was, in fact, a very odd contraption. What was the purpose of the ark? What lessons are we to learn from the ark? For I'm convinced that we are to learn certain lessons from it. Remember Paul, in writing to the Romans in the 15th chapter, verse 4, he says, "For whatsoever things were written aforetime, they were written for our learning." That's the purpose. That through patience and through comfort of the Scriptures, we might have hope. Therefore, this is recorded here for our learning, and that you and I today might have comfort and might have hope. First of all, let me say that the ark was a place of safety. Let me turn over to the 6th chapter of Genesis, verse 7. "And the Lord said, I will destroy man whom I have created from the face of the earth, both man and beast, and the creeping things and the fowls of the air, for it repenteth me that I have made them." And then dropping down to verse 13, "And God said unto Noah," let me move back, verse 12, "For all flesh had corrupted its way upon the earth, and God said unto Noah, the end of all flesh is come before me, for the earth is filled with violence through them, and behold, I will destroy them with the earth." Now, the flood was a judgment from God for the violence of man and the corruption of the human family. And as we've seen before, it had come to the very sad state where only one man was left. And if God had waited for another generation to appear, there would have been no one saved. It would have been the extermination of the human family. Now, the only place of safety in the wide, wide world was in that ark. That was the only place. Now, I want to mention something that this morning I'm sure is familiar to most of you today, but I want to mention it. There is one part of the construction of the ark that we ought to know. God said, first of all, to Noah, "Make thee an ark of gopher wood. Rooms shalt thou make in the ark, and shalt pitch it within and without with pitch." Now, this is the first instructions concerning materials. It was to be a gopher wood, an acacia wood that's very much like our redwood, indestructible. That is, water to have no influence on it whatsoever. But the interesting thing is that he was told pitch it within and without. But the word that is used in the Hebrew is an amazing word. It is the word koffer, and it means to cover, actually. It's used 70 times in the Old Testament, and it's translated 9 times out of 10 to cover. Or it's translated to make an atonement, which means to cover. It was a covering for sin, atonement was. There was a covering in the Old Testament by the blood. That's the entire meaning of the altar. The thing that made the top of the box of the ark a mercy seat was the blood. It was covered there. And that's the way God dealt with sins in the Old Testament. He never did remove them at all. And you'll notice Paul says that, speaking of the death of Christ in Romans 3:25, he says, "Whom God set forth to be a propitiation through faith," and may I change that, a mercy seat, "through faith in his blood to show his righteousness because of the passing over of the sins done aforetime in the forbearance of God." Now, the sins done aforetime are not personal sins of individuals, but it's the sins before the cross of Christ back in the Old Testament. All God did was cover it. He never took it away, and those in the Old Testament actually were saved on credit. Wasn't paid for at all. The penalty had not been paid. And when Christ went to the cross, he gathered up all the bills of the past

took Abraham's sin. He took Noah's sin, for Noah was a sinner. And he took David's sin, for David was a sinner. And he died on the cross to remove the sins. But up to that point, it had been covered. That is the great truth of the Old Testament. Now today, God no longer covers sins. He won't do that anymore. He removes sins today. And that's what Paul meant when he went to Athens, the cultural center of the world. And when he gave that famous message there on Mars Hill, he said to them, among other things, in Acts 17:30, "And the times of this ignorance God winked at, but now commandeth men, all men everywhere, to repent." There was a time when God actually winked at sin, and he'd cover it over when a man brought a sacrifice. But now, Paul says God's not doing that anymore. You must face up to it, because Christ has come, and it's either Christ or judgment. There's no other alternative at all. And that's what John meant, "Behold the Lamb of God that taketh away." Doesn't cover sin now. He takes away the sin of the world. God's dealing with it differently. And will you notice, Psalm 42:7 says, "Deep calleth unto deep at the noise of thy waterspouts. All thy waves and thy billows are gone over me." Noah was safe in the ark because there was coming one who would go down into the waters of judgment and all the waves would pass over him. And that's the reason that Noah could be safe. Not because he was superior, he was not. Noah could hear the pounding of the waters and the waves on the outside. And he knew he was safe. He was in the only place of safety. My friend, today the judgment of sin must come. And the only place of safety today is in the ark, which today is Christ. And I'm convinced this morning there are multitudes of people that need to know that. I'm convinced that they need to have that type of assurance today that only the Word of God can give. I can say to you, if you happen to be a disturbed person today, this is given to us as a picture to show that here is Noah and his family inside the ark. And that place was the safest place in the world. Actually, that ark could not sink. It could not go down. And if you've trusted the Lord Jesus Christ as your Savior, you're safe today. Absolutely safe. There are three arks that are mentioned in the Old Testament. You have, of course, this ark of Noah being the first one. And then you have the little ark that Moses was put in the bulrushes. And if you'll notice, it was an ark also with pitch on it to keep the water out. And then you have the Ark of the Covenant. Three arks that are mentioned. The Ark of Noah speaks of the fact that the sinner is sheltered from the wrath of God and protected from the judgment of God. Safe in the ark, if you please. Moses in the bulrushes in that little ark speaks of the fact that the sinner is safe from the machinations and devices of Satan, that he cannot overcome, and that there's no temptation that's taken any believer but that which is common to all of us. And God, always with the temptation, will make a way of escape. There is an ark for the believer today. And then there is the Ark of the Covenant. That Ark of the Covenant contained three things, and one of the things was the Ten Commandments. And Paul says that that law condemns us. And this Ark, which is Christ today, delivers us from the condemnation of the law, for the law condemns all of us. The law was given that every mouth might be stopped and the whole world become guilty before God. But Christ, my friend, saves us from

the condemnation of the law. There is salvation. And the ark reveals the only three ways that you can be saved from these three things. From judgment, from the machinations of Satan, and from the condemnation of the law. Then there's something else that the ark speaks of. It speaks of security. Not only safety in salvation, but security for time and for eternity. May I say that Noah may not have had every gadget and modern device for comfort on board, but Noah was secure, absolutely secure inside that ship. We're told something quite interesting concerning it. In the 7th chapter of Genesis, verse 60, I read this, "And they that went in male and female of all flesh, as God had commanded him, and the Lord shut him in." You notice that? God shut him in. Noah was no navigator. He didn't have even a compass on board. He had no chart, no log. I think that Noah was the first one to sing, "Jesus, Savior, pilot me over life's tempestuous sea. Unknown waves before me row." That was his experience, at least. But he knew that he was in the hand of God. God shut him in. And there was not only safety, there was security inside that ship. May I say that that's a picture for us today. The child of God is told, "And I give unto them eternal life, and they shall never perish, and no one shall snatch them out of my hand. My Father, which gave them me, is greater than all, and no created thing can take them out of my Father's hand." God shut him in, and the child of God that has come to Christ, he's put into the hand of Christ, which is the hand of deity, but over that goes another hand of deity. And my friend, nothing can take you out of that. Nothing. Absolutely nothing. That's the thing that he says. Again, Paul wrote in Colossians 3:3, "For ye are dead, and your life is hid with Christ in God." If you are today in Christ, you're in the ark. And you're safe as Christ is today. Just as safe as he is. If something's going to happen to him, then something's going to happen to you. And whatever happens to him will happen to you. And whatever happens to you will happen to him in Christ. Life bound up in the bundle of life with him, if you please. That's not all. Our Lord said this, John 18:9, "That the saying might be fulfilled which he spake, of them which thou gavest me have I lost none, not one." And then Peter writes in his epistle, and if anybody could have got lost, it would have been Simon Peter. He says, "Who are kept by the power of God through faith unto salvation, ready to be revealed in the last time," 1 Peter 1:5. And that could be the name of the ark, kept. Those that were in it were those that were kept by the power of God. And the child of God today is kept by the power of God, if you please. So that there was security inside the ark. I believe, and I should put it like this, that a place in that ark was more valuable than any spot on earth. It was more valuable than an acre of ground in Babylon at the corner of Hollywood and Vine. And you'd have been more secure in that ark than you'd been owning real estate today. It wasn't a floating palace, but there was real security in that ark. It was not equipped with lifeboats. It was a lifeboat.
a member of the Vanderbilt family when the Titanic went down. He came to a fella that had come up out of the steerage, a poor European, come into this country who had a place in a lifeboat. And he said to him, I'll give you $1 million for your place in the lifeboat. And this poor fella, he just shook his head and smiled. He said, this place is not for sale. My friend, the place in the lifeboat's not for sale, but it's available for you today, and it's the only safe place in this universe. You didn't need life jackets in the ark because it could not sink. It's this picture of the salvation that we have in Christ. There was safety and security. But friends, let me come back to where I began. 5 months in the ark is enough to try the patience of any man. James mentions the patience of Job, but I wish he'd mention something about the patience of Noah. 5 months. I think he was impatient. You say, how do you know? I think he was impatient because he did something quite unusual. He tried to get out a little soon, to tell the truth. He wanted to get out of that boat as quickly as he could, and he did something unusual. He sent forth a raven, which went to and fro until the waters were dried up from off the earth. Now, frankly, my judgment is that Noah knew nothing about birds. He'd never sent that raven out. I think he made a mistake sending that raven out. The raven didn't return. The raven gave him no information whatsoever. He learned nothing from it. What happened to that raven? Well, that raven went out and found that there was a banquet going on the outside, and he was the only guest. Dead carcasses were floating on top of the water, and boy, did he have fun. You think he's going back in the ark when there's so much to eat outside? Why, he could eat the flesh of captains and of kings and of elephants. That's the raven, if you please. An unclean bird, and twice in Leviticus and Deuteronomy, it's labeled by name as an unclean bird. And in the Olivet Discourse, our Lord said something that to me is the most difficult thing that's in the Olivet Discourse. He said, for wheresoever the carcass is, there will the eagles be gathered together, the carrion. And the raven was a carrion. And so when he got out of the ark, you know where he went. And John in Revelation, the 19th chapter, says, and I saw an angel standing in the sun. He cried with a loud voice, saying to all the birds that fly in mid-heaven, come and be gathered together under the great supper of God, that ye may eat the flesh of kings, the flesh of captains, the flesh of mighty men, the flesh of horses, and of them that sit thereon, in the flesh of all men, both free and bond and small and great. And I take it this raven had the first invitation, and he got there first. He got there to eat those that had been judged. And he had no notion to return to the ark. And I don't think that Noah knew very much about birds. Now he had to send forth another type of bird altogether. A different species. And we're told here, and it came to pass at the end of 40 days that Noah opened the window of the ark which he'd made. He sent forth a raven which went to and fro until the waters were dried up from off the earth. He didn't return. Also, he sent forth a dove from him to see if the waters were abated from off the face of the ground. Now, the dove was a clean bird, different from the other. But the dove found no rest for the sole of her foot, and she returned unto him into the ark, for the waters were on the face of the whole earth. Then he put forth his hand and took her and pulled her in unto him into the ark. Now the dove brought back information. The dove went out
It was a regular homing pigeon, if you please. And that dove didn't care for dead flesh. There was no banquet out there, anything outside that interested the dove. He was glad to get back to the safety of the ark, and so he came back. So Noah used him to make a second trip. He stayed yet other 7 days, and again he sent forth the dove out of the ark. So the dove goes forth again. And this time, notice what happens. You see, Noah by this time is a confirmed bird watcher. You want to know what he did inside the ark? I do not know those first few months, but I do know this. There came a time when he was the first bird watcher. Did a lot of watching of the birds. The dove came into him in the evening, and lo, in her mouth was an olive leaf plucked off. So Noah knew that the waters were abated from off the earth. The dove came back the second time, and this time it had an olive leaf, which meant there was an olive tree somewhere. And by the way, plants were not destroyed in the flood. And that's the reason he took no plants. He didn't take any potted geraniums with him inside of the ark. It wasn't necessary. The flood did not destroy that which is plant life. Now you notice he waited again. Then he stayed yet other 7 days and sent forth the dove, which returned not again unto him anymore. And the minute that that dove did not return, and I think Noah watched, he's doing bird watching. I think he said to Ham, go over there, you look on that side. He said to Japheth, you watch that side. And he said to Shem, you watch that side, and I'll watch this side. Let's wait for the bird. Well, I may use the expression, it's all for the birds then. And these boys reported, we don't see it. And Noah said then, I know the judgment of the flood is past, or the dove would be back in the place of safety. Will you notice this for just a moment? All great truths of the Bible are germane in Genesis. I take the position there's nothing new in the rest of the Bible. All revealed here. You may need the searchlight of the Word later on to go back and see it, but it's here. And I believe that the Bible teaches that every believer has two natures. He has an old nature, and he has a new nature. The Word of God says, if any man be in Christ, he's a new creation. Old things, not just a few little habits, but old relationships. No longer joined to Adam, but now joined to the living Christ, indwelt by the Spirit of God. Tremendous thing. And God, all the way through His Word, is trying to teach His people the difference between the clean and unclean. And you and I are living in the day of the new morality, which is the old sin, and they're trying to break down that which God, through the centuries, has been teaching, that there's one thing clean, another thing unclean. All the way through the Word of God. Will you listen to what He has to say? In Isaiah 64, verse 6, listen, but we are all as an unclean thing. That's the condition of every man that comes into this world, and I know nothing that is hated today like that. The doctrine of the total depravity of the human race. We're living in a day that denies it and proves it by the way they're living. We are all as an unclean thing, and all our righteousness are as filthy rags, and we all do fade as a leaf, and our iniquities like the wind have taken us away. The Word of God makes it clear we have an old nature, and that we have a new nature if we're a child of God. And you don't get that new nature by self-improvement. Job 14:4 says, who can bring a clean thing out of an unclean? And that question hadn't been answered. Who can do it? No one can do it. The raven represents the old nature. The Lord Jesus said, that which is born of the flesh is flesh.
that old nature that loves the carcasses of this world and feeds on them. They don't call it carcass, though. They have other names for it. And then there is the other. The dove represents the new nature. That which is born of the flesh is flesh, but that which is born of the Spirit is spirit. And it's interesting, isn't it, that the Holy Spirit is set before us as a dove? That's the way he came upon Christ. The new nature, if you please. Now will you listen to what the Word of God has to say concerning this? I turn first to Galatians, the 5th chapter, and I want to read just a few verses here. Galatians 5, 17, 16, this I say then, walk in the Spirit, or walk by means of the Spirit, and ye shall not fulfill the desire of the flesh. For the flesh warreth against the Spirit, and the Spirit warreth against the flesh, and these are contrary the one to the other, so that ye cannot do the things that ye would. Then he gives the works of the flesh. Here are the old dead carcasses. I'll not read it. It's an ugly brood. And then you have the dove. The fruit of the Spirit is love, joy, peace, long-suffering, gentleness, goodness, faith. You have here the old nature, and you also have the new nature. And that's what Paul's talking about in the 8th chapter of Romans. Listen to him here, for they that are after the flesh do mind the things of the flesh. They like carcasses. They like old dead horses. They like that which is putrefied. But they that are after the Spirit, they mind the things or obey the things of the Spirit. They have that dove nature. For to be carnally minded is death, but to be spiritually minded is life and peace, because the carnal mind is enmity against God. It's not subject to the law of God, neither indeed can be. And that's the reason we're having today this spirit of lawlessness. Let us break their bands asunder. Let us cast away their cords from us. The bands of the Word of God, the cords of the laws of God. Let's get rid of the Word of God. Let's get rid of everything. And we'll live as we please. And they're proving that the Word of God is accurate. They that are in the flesh cannot please God. It's impossible. And they're doing exactly what they should do. But ye are not in the flesh, but in the Spirit, since the Spirit of God dwells in you. Nay, if any man have not the Spirit of Christ, he is none of his. And if Christ be in you, the body is dead because of sin, but the Spirit is life because of righteousness. The raven went out into a judged world. He found a feast. It was a dead carcass. I've often thought that maybe he came upon the bloated carcass of a dinosaur. He thought it was the millennium. Restless, though, he flew back and forth from one carcass to another, up and down, but he didn't want back in the ark. But the dove went out into a judged world also. He found no rest, no satisfaction, no peace. And he returned to the ark until the judgment was passed and he knew he was safe. Friends, it's a question of viewpoint. It's a question of attitude in relationship to the world. How do you look at this world today? You remember that when our Lord said to Jerusalem, after he wept over it, oh, Jerusalem, Jerusalem, how many times I would have gathered you. And then he said, your house is left unto you desolate. And it even shocked the apostles. And they said to him, look at the buildings of the temple. And then he said this very thing to them that he says, do you see the buildings of the temple? Not one stone will be left upon another. How do you look at Los Angeles today?
Look pretty good, doesn't it? But is it a dead carcass for you? Are you a child of God that is feeding out there today? That's where the ravens eat. Our Lord says, those that are His are in the world. They're not of the world. You can't build a wall around you. We're not to move into a monastery. He says, love not the world, nor the things that are in the world. We're in the world, but we're not to love these things. Are you feasting on the dead carcasses of this world? Oh, I know. Somebody says, no, I really am not. I don't get drunk. I don't lie. I don't cheat. I don't tell dirty stories. I don't commit adultery. I didn't ask that. I said, are you feeding on the carcasses of this world? You know, some Christians today can't distinguish the difference between a dead carcass and a piece of angel food cake. Did you know that a new job, a new business, a new home, a new car, a new wardrobe can become a carcass? These things are all right and proper in their places, when they're put in their places. But these are things that you can feed on to the exclusion of actually staying out of the ark. Where are you feeding today, Christian friend? Where do you get your sustenance today? These things of the world are robbing believers today of time with God and with the Word of God. They're dulling their spiritual life so that they've eaten so much of the carcass that they don't like the bread of life today. There are many church members feeding on these dead carcasses of the world to the extent that they've lost their spiritual appetite, their zeal and zest for the things of God. And the church today has become a hospital for sick saints instead of a school for those today that are growing and going in the things of Christ. I think it's time some Christians are taking an inventory. Why, you can let a church social or a banquet be nothing in the world but a carcass when you rule him out. Will you pardon my impertinence this morning? What kind of a bird are you anyway? But really, where are you feeding today? What really brings satisfaction and joy to your heart? Are you eating on the carcasses of this world? Are you a dove that's rejoicing in the safety of that ark? Actually, I did forget to tell you that there was only one doe in the ark. Only one doe. I forgot to mention that. It had a window all the way around. It had three stories, but it had only one door. Only one. My friend, you had to come in there. The Lord Jesus Christ said, I'm the door. By me, if any man enter in, he shall be saved. Peter says, there's none other name under heaven given among men whereby we must be saved. And Paul, yonder again in Athens, let me lift out chapter 17 of Acts, verse 31. Because he hath appointed a day in the which he'll judge the world in righteousness by that man whom he hath ordained, whereof he hath given assurance unto all men that he hath raised him from the dead. Only one door to the ark today, friends, and that's Christ. One other thing, and I'm through. This is the further and final way. Had you noticed the invitation here in chapter 7, verse 1? And the Lord said unto Noah, come thou and all thy house into the ark, for thee have I seen righteous before me in this generation. He said to Noah, he saw him righteous because he brought the sacrifice. But you notice the invitation. That's the thing.
This is the first time that the word come occurs in the Bible, and it occurs over 500 times. And Dr. Griffith Thomas is the one that calls our attention to this. He says that when he said to Noah, he didn't say, go into the ark. That's interesting. If he'd have said, go, it would have been a command, but it's an invitation. Come into the ark. Come also denotes fellowship. Go always denotes departure and separation. Go, go, go. But he says, come. And it means he'd be in there with him. Come with me into the ark. The Lord Jesus said, come unto me, all ye that labor and are heavy laden, and I'll rest you. That's his invitation. We come to him. Believe on the Lord Jesus Christ, and thou shalt be saved and thy house. That means if they believe, we'll be saved. God said to Noah, come with your house into the ark. That's God's invitation today. Come to the ark. And the interesting thing is that the door is wide open. I close with this verse, two verses of scripture. Over in the 12th chapter of the Gospel of John, there is a passage of scripture that's been ringing in my ears. Verse 23, and Jesus answered them, saying, the hour has come that the Son of Man should be glorified. You see, Philip and Andrew came to him and said, there's some Greeks that want to see you. And it is assumed that our Lord didn't see them, but he doesn't say that. I assume he did see them, because we're told that he spoke to them. Jesus answered them, and I take it them means these Greeks, and he was yonder in the court where only the Jews could go. He came into the outer court, which was the court of the Gentiles, and he came to these Greeks, and he says, fellas, I'm glad you wanted to see me. You're a little premature. I'm coming to you a little later, but let me say this to you. The hour is come. I'm right now on the way to the cross. The hour's come that the Son of Man may be glorified. Verily, verily, I say unto you, except a corn of wheat fall into the ground and die, I haven't anything for you yet. I've ridden in Jerusalem. I've offered myself as king to my people. That's all I have to offer them now. But I'm now going to the cross, and I'll offer to the Greeks, to the Jews. I'll offer to the world a salvation, because a grain of wheat must fall into the ground and die, and if it dies, it won't abide alone. And then he said this interesting thing to them. If any man serve me, let him follow me, and where I am, there shall also my servant be. If any man serve me, him will my Father honor. He says to these Greeks, the hour has come. I'm right now on the way to the cross. Follow me, and you'll find salvation. You're a little premature. You're a little early. But I'm now going to send this gospel to the ends of the earth, that all men might have an opportunity to be saved and come in at the one door into the ark of safety. Friends, there's a storm blowing in the world right now. Already there is a cloud the size of a man's hand on the horizon, and judgment is coming on this earth. And I'm no fanatic for saying it either, because men in all walks of life today say we're moving to a crisis. Are you in the ark? The only place of safety today is in Jesus Christ. Are you in the ark? I'm the door. By me, if any man enter in, and you enter by faith, by trusting him. Follow him to the cross. He died for you. Follow him to the tomb. He'll come forth
Follow him as he ascends, and follow him to where he is right now at God's right hand, and accept him as Savior.

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Welcome to today's edition of Time in the Vineyard with pastor-teacher Jeff Torring. Today's broadcast is being brought to you from the pulpit of Liberty Valley Church, Northfield, Ohio.

Moments from the reading of the Daniel series. He cropped off the top of his young twigs and carried it into the land of traffic. He set it in a city of merchants. Ezekiel 17:4. The land of traffic, that wicked city known as Shinar within the empire of Babylon. He took also of the seed of the land and planted it in a fruitful field. He placed it by great waters and set it as a willow tree. The seed of the land, the most precious, the most valuable, of the most potential, are the children. So by nature becomes another tree. Meshach, Shadrach, and Abednego, plus Belshazzar, our beloved Daniel. Say now to the rebellious house, know ye not what these things mean? Tell them, behold, the king of Babylon is come to Jerusalem, and hath taken the king thereof, and the princes thereof, and led them with him to Babylon. Ezekiel 17:12. The Lord interacts with rhetoric, perhaps even sarcasm, to the rebellious countrymen. There is an expectation to know the word of God. The simple lack understanding. The great eagle is the king of Babylon. The nation of Israel is the great cedar tree, the great tree of Lebanon. The twigs, the finest of the top of the tree, the top brass, the princes, hath taken of the king's seed and made a covenant with him, and hath taken an oath of him. He hath also taken the mighty of the land, the royal seed. Such is the kingdom of heaven. As Adolf Hitler said, give me the youth, and I'll take the world. Prepare. In the third year of the reign of Jehoiakim, king of Judah, came Nebuchadnezzar, king of Babylon, unto Jerusalem, and besieged it. Daniel 1:1. Not the first, not the second, but the third. Not a second early, nor a second late. The Almighty holds the leash, and it was just unlatched. The wicked one thinks himself sovereign, but just a mere pawn he is. Besieged. No one gets in, no one gets out. The enemy remains perched without and allows all within the walls of the great city to starve. A slow, agonizing death. In only a few pages, cannibalism will begin. Mothers abandon their children to perish outside the door, a shut door, to smother the crying out of a starving daughter.

0: tongue, swollen from dehydration, cleaves to the inner of the mouth. Choking begins. Then the door opens. The child is picked up to be boiled and eaten. This is too heinous, too gruesome. What is happening here? The tree has been cut down. To complicate the matter, in case you think that Israel, God's people, are on the losing side, God never loses. Be advised. And the Lord, quote, gave Jehoiakim, king of Judah, into his hand. Daniel 1, verse 2. The tree has been cut down. The times of the Gentiles has begun. The seconds, they tick. The map is set. Teach us to number our days. Jesus said, behold the fig tree. Behold all the trees. The nations of the world will begin to convulse. There is no king in Israel, but one is coming. He is the capstone, the cornerstone, the stone that is made without hands, that will come crushing down and destroy the revolt. Victory with power and glory to take the promised land. A wise man will hear and will increase learning, and a man of understanding shall attain unto wise counsels. King Solomon. A main theme, key phrase, or key verse that the whole book is based around in context is very beneficial. In Daniel chapter 2, we know that Daniel is called an exilic book. It is a book written of a time when the Jews, the nation of Israel, are in exile. Daniel series 2, the curse. So we read in verse 1 that Nebuchadnezzar, king of Babylon, has come. They have besieged it and have taken some of the children of the land hostage, and they will not return. It looks like absolute chaos, but it's not. The thrust of the book of Daniel is to convey the timetable of all the remaining history. It may appear at times to be chaos, and it may appear that God is not in control at all. Daniel's prophecy confirms that everything in history is exactly where he wants it to be. Notice Daniel chapter 2 and verse 37, speaking of Nebuchadnezzar, king of Babylon, quote, thou, O king, art a king of kings, for the God of heaven hath given thee a kingdom, power, strength, and glory. Daniel 2:37. This particular kingdom is a global power, a superpower. His kingdom is dominant of the world. He exacts tax, tribute, and slavery. What is interesting is that this kingdom that is conquering Israel is not better, is not more righteous. Even though God is changing the guard, it is not because one is more righteous. The Babylonians were full idolaters. They were ravenous murderers. They were actually worse. Be advised. We are viewing history, but history repeats itself, and Daniel is not only a book of history, but a book of prophecy. Quote, and wheresoever the children of men dwell, the beasts of the field and the fowls of the heaven hath he given into thine hand, and hath made thee ruler over them all. Thou art this head of gold. Daniel 2:38. The ancient king Nebuchadnezzar is the world monarch and has full dominion, but it does not last. Notice verse 39, quote, and after thee shall arise another kingdom. The Persian Empire would conquer Babylon. And the same verse will state, quote, and another third kingdom of brass, which shall bear rule over the earth. None other than Alexander the Great would arise, and the Grecian Empire would conquer the Persians. Then to verse 40, quote, and a fourth kingdom shall be strong as iron, the Roman Empire. God is revealing global dominion, world rule to be transferred, different names, different faces, different localities. Kingdoms rise to power and kingdoms crumble, all according to the Lord's hand. And remember, to us, it is history, but to Daniel and to his contemporaries, it is all future. Then see verse 44, quote, "And in the days of these kings, the 10 kings, the 10 toes, shall the God of heaven set up a kingdom which shall never be destroyed. And the kingdom shall not be left to another people, but it shall break in pieces and consume all these kingdoms, and it shall stand forever." The final kingdom, the crescendo of history, the millennium. The Jew would call it the golden age. Early in the Lord's earthly ministry, the disciples asked him to, quote, "teach us to pray." The Lord's response was, quote, "Our Father, who art in heaven, hallowed be thy name, thy kingdom come." This was not just a mock prayer, but it is a prayer with substance. Pray for this kingdom to come. This thematic of Scripture in its entirety, from Genesis to Revelation, is coming. The glorious kingdom. Jesus told parables to enlighten people not only of the reality of said kingdom, but also to make investment in it. We who are believers have been knighted to rule and reign throughout the realm as governmental employees. We are of royal blood, born again with royal pedigree. The services we perform here, any such sacrifices are chronicled in the books of heaven as future investments. Hence the parable of the pounds and talents. He commands his servants to go and trade, take the gospel, and advance the kingdom. And in so doing, the servant returned exuberantly, exclaiming the value and power of the currency. The Lord's response was, quote, "Well, thou good servant, because thou hast been faithful in a very little, have thou authority over 10 cities. These services, investments, will dictate one's position in the royal ranks in the millennial kingdom reign. Daniel chapter 1 records a period in history when the nation of Israel is under siege and then invaded by a wicked nation. It was a horror, a terror, a scene that would encapsulate the concept of suffering. Yet despite the desperation, we find young men willing to face being burnt alive or being devoured alive by lions as living sacrifices, ultimate investment for the future king and kingdom. Human valor in the face of human evil must be addressed. The root of all history's initiatives stem from the Garden of Eden. The evil one that is more subtle than any beast of the field entices them to transgress the commandment. They fall prey. The first word of the judicial sentencing is cursed. Quote, "Because thou hast done this, thou art cursed." In fact, all of creation was cursed. "In the day thou eatest thereof, thou shalt surely die." The fullness of death was not immediate, but in that day, they encouraged the death, slow aging, slow dying, the commencement of suffering. A tempest would arise, the seas would become violent in the night. It is the curse. They lived in the garden. They exercised dominion over their land. They named every creature, displaying ownership, displaying dominion. But they broke the law and went into exile, banished from their land, and encountered immense suffering. They would pay a devastating price. All humanity would pay the price of suffering. The horror of the slow, miserable, cancerous death, all the carnage of the world, and one would declare it does not seem fair. The punishment does not fit the crime, the suffering of humanity, because Adam ate the fruit. Quote, "This is the Lord's doing, and it is marvelous in our eyes." And by this, by the fact that it is of the Lord's doing, we are convinced he is sovereign. He had nearly banished all disease from an entire quadrant of the world, and, quote, What manner of man is this, that even the wind and the waves obey him? The sovereign majesty is a judicial God, and he gave statutes in his law book. Quote, and it shall come to pass, if thou shalt hearken diligently unto the voice of the Lord thy God, to observe and to do all his commandments, which I command thee this day, that the Lord thy God will set thee on high above all nations of the earth. Deuteronomy 28:1.
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3: With SRN News, I'm Michael Harrington in Washington. Iran has sent its response to the latest U.S. plan to end the war permanently. That response sent to Pakistani mediators who have been working between the two countries. Iran State TV says today that Tehran wants to end the war on all fronts simultaneously, including in Lebanon, and ensure the security of shipping. The Trump administration's latest plan had addressed a deal to end the war, reopen the Strait of Hormuz, and roll back Iran's nuclear program, but that's an issue that Tehran says it would rather discuss at a later time. Stunning new figures show just how dominant China has become in global energy production.
4: China now produces more coal than the rest of the world combined. According to the 2025 Statistical Review of World Energy, in 2024, China mined 4.78 billion tons of coal, accounting for 51.7% of global production. Just six countries together supply nearly 90% of the world's coal, with China alone surpassing all other nations combined. Ron Taylor reporting.
3: A debate over how to make taxation across Europe more fair. Correspondent John Scott reports.
5: A report on taxation from the European Union drawing criticism as it calls for higher taxes on wealth, even as it admits Europe is losing millionaires and billionaires. The report proposes new taxes on capital gains, unrealized gains, inheritance, and even an exit tax for those who leave. Critics say the plan ignores a key issue. High tax rates may already be driving wealth out of Europe, not fixing inequality. John Scott reporting.
3: China says exports have risen 14% in April from a year earlier, despite the Iran war and lingering impacts of U.S. tariffs. President Trump and Xi Jinping meet this week. This is SRN News.

0: You ever wondered where you were before you were born, or where you'll go when you die? We'll look at these questions today on Truth for Life Weekend and learn why God's sovereignty is praiseworthy, even in confusing and difficult times. Alistair Begg is teaching from Psalm 139, and we're focusing on verses 13 through 18.
1: When we began a couple of weeks ago, we said that this psalm, along with the Bible really in its entirety, addresses foundational questions that are asked by everybody at some point along the journey of life. And we articulated them in a certain way. Similarly, we could say that people are asking, where was I, if anywhere, before I was born? And where will I be, if anywhere, after I die? Very, very important questions. We need to have an answer to those questions to explain our origins and to understand our destiny. And so philosophers and scientists, people of great worth, have answered those questions in their own way throughout history. Now, we could go around the universe and give other answers, but let's just look at the answer that David is providing here. David is saying, I am the result of God's creative handiwork. I am fearfully and wonderfully made. Now, it's not uncommon when you begin to affirm such things, or perhaps get in a conversation with friends and colleagues at work or at school, and you are brave enough to make such an affirmation to say, well, we're studying the 139th Psalm, and this is what it says. And so one of your friends says to you, but I thought you were doing science at college. I thought you were a scientific person. I mean, why would you even suggest such a thing? And the great pressure that comes to individuals, unless we've got a grasp of this, is a real pressure. And at the same time, when we begin to affirm these things, at least this may not happen to you, but it happens to me, people say, well, why does the Bible say such silly things? I mean, why does it say, for example, that God clothes the grass of the field? He doesn't go out clothing the grass of the field. Why does it say that? Well, it's a good question, isn't it? It says it because the psalmist or the prophet, in affirming that, did not say that because he did not understand the process of sowing and of germination and of fruitfulness. He wasn't saying, oh, we don't know how it works, God just clothes it. No, he's saying that the primary cause of all that we have is none other than God himself. In the same way, when you read the Bible and it says that God sends the rain, when it says that God moves the clouds, when it says he controls the thunder, when he deals with the lightning. Once again, it is not because the people did not understand the water cycle. They may not have understood it the way we were taught it at school, where we had to understand evaporation, convection, precipitation, and collection, and it all goes around and around like that. They got some measure of that. They recognized that. They looked up and they saw it. But what are they saying is, God is behind this. God is the one who put the water cycle in process. That's why it works as it does. God's omnipotence shapes David's understanding of the world. It is because of who God is that the world is as it is. And that's why the prophets of God spoke so straightforwardly in their generation. Because the gods of the nations that surrounded them and often invaded them had all kinds of theories and ideas. And so, for example, Jeremiah, he says, are there any among the false gods of the nations that can bring rain? The answer is no. They can't bring rain. You see, either God is God, or you have a God that you imagine. He exists somehow or another in your imagination. What kind of God would that be? No, you see, God has revealed himself. Can any of the false gods bring rain? Or can the heavens give showers? Are you not he, O Lord our God? We set our hope on you, for you do all these things. You're the one that does all this. You see, what a vastly different perspective in view of the world it actually is. How to think Christianly, as we said on the first Sunday of the year, is so vitally important. To think biblically, that is not, doesn't mean you only think about things that are in the Bible, but it means that we view the things that unfold in the universe through the prism of the Bible, or understood in light of the truth of the Bible. You do all these things, and all these things includes not only the vastness of it all, the macro picture, but also the micro picture. And it is to this micro picture, forgive me for taking so long to get to verse 13, but this micro picture is what is being addressed here. Notice what he says. Let me suggest that we just gather our thoughts under two simple headings. One, you designed me, and two, you determined my days. You designed me, first of all. Notice what it says. For you formed my inward parts, created, fashioned, put together according to plan. I did not arrive by accident, but I am here by design. I am the intended result of the mind of God. There's one thing, see, look at how David is dealing with this. He doesn't just say, you know everything. He says, you know me. He doesn't say, you are everywhere. He says, you are everywhere with me. And he doesn't just say, you made everything. He says, you made me. Me. You made me. Now, the pictures that are here can be teased out on your own. You knitted me. You wove me. There's nothing random about this. And all of this you've done in secret. My frame was not hidden from you when I was being made in secret in the depths of the earth. What does he mean by that? Well, I think it's just a metaphor. In the place of unknowing, when I was safe within my mother's womb, your eyes saw my unformed substance. You see what he's saying here? Even when my mom didn't know that I was there, you knew I was there. When I was embryonic, when that little thing had happened down there, and she didn't even know. She didn't know. But you knew. Because you were responsible for that. That's what he's saying. Well, you say, this is not exactly a very scientific explanation of things, is it? No, of course it's not. It's a very good explanation of things. I don't expect, some of you are medics. I was at the clinic this week and sitting in the coffee shop waiting for someone, and I was trying to listen in on conversations, see if I could learn something. And I was hoping, actually, that I would sit next to a couple of doctors who were in obstetrics, because my head was full of Psalm 139. And I thought, perhaps they'll be talking about things, and then I can learn. Well, they were talking about things, but unfortunately, they were not in obstetrics. And but they were talking about how they have some exams coming up, and one was a fellow, and another was something else. It was all very interesting. I only got the gist of it. But it was clear to me that there is a certain way in which you're trained, and there is a certain answer to the question that you're asked. For example, I would like you to explain in our next tutorial the formation of the fetus. Now, we don't expect that the Christian medic says, oh, that's easy, Psalm 139, verses 13 and following. But we do expect that the Christian medic actually believes that. That's not the scientific explanation, but that is the underlying reality. God is at work. Psalm 127. We often share it, don't we, when we have occasion to write a card to somebody who's become a parent for the first time. Behold, children are a heritage from the Lord, the fruit of the womb a reward. God has done this. God has put me together, he says, with a unique purpose. There are no mistakes. God from eternity gladly giving life, deliberately bringing each of us into being. Now we need to teach this to our children. It's a fair question. Where was I before I was born? You were nowhere before you were born. We're not Hindus. You were nowhere before you were born. You were put together, woven, knitted intricately in an amazing way in your mom's tummy. And God did this because he wanted you here, right now, today, to be you. You designed me. And then just secondly, and you determined my days. That's really verse 16, isn't it? Your eyes saw my unformed substance, in your book were written, every one of them, before they came to be, the days that were formed for me. I find that a harder translation than the NIV. The NIV says, all the days ordained for me were written in your book before one of them came to be. Before one of them came to be, all the days. So from embryonic to the very end of life and beyond, you are in sovereign control. Now you see what a difference this makes to really every aspect of our lives. Many of us wrestle with anxiety. Some of us are sometimes almost paralyzed by these things. And we need the help of the companionship of God's people. We need the instruction of God's word. We need the encouragement of God's Spirit to come to us in the watches of the night and remind us of these things. We don't have to feel so put about that we feel these very things. After all, Jesus addressed his own disciples who were within his company, who watched him, who listened to him, who saw him perform miracles. And yet he says to them, "Why? Which of you, by being anxious, can add a single hour to his span of life?" Now, obviously, the anxiety was part of their existence. Do you think by being anxious you can extend your life? Don't be anxious about tomorrow, for tomorrow will be anxious for itself. Sufficient for the day is its own trouble. Your eyes saw my unformed substance. You've written this down in your book. How precious to me are your thoughts, O God. How vast is the sum of them. If I could count them, I couldn't get them on a spreadsheet. If I could count them, they're more than the sand. I awake and I am still with you. Now let me say, you design me, you direct my steps. How does David respond to this here? I suggest just in two ways, but I want to add one. I think it's there. You could check. First of all, he responds in verse 14 by saying, God, you are praiseworthy. You are worthy of praise. I praise you, for I am fearfully and wonderfully made. So this is not the same as people going on Facebook explaining how magnificent they are. No, the person who understands that God made them realizes what they are. Good, bad, ugly, whatever the bits and pieces might be. The real amazing part of it is that you are worthy of praise because you actually made me. I am not a self-made man. I'm not a self-made woman. There's no reason. I don't care how many followers I've got on my thing, whatever it might be. No, it is praise. It is praise. Because you have enabled me to see what godless people cannot see. We sang of it. Though the eye of sinful man thy glory may not see. Isn't that what we saw in Romans chapter 1? Behind a facade of wisdom, they became fools who exchanged the glory of immortal God for things that creep and crawl and fly. And they said, no, we don't believe in the living God, but you'll worship this. Though the eye of sinful man your glory may not see, we see. So atheists know whether it's snowing or whether the sky is blue. They can look up and say the sky is blue. They can look out and say it's a sunny day. But the hymn writer gets it well in his amazing hymn, which begins, loved with everlasting love, led by grace that love to know. Spirit, moving from above, you have taught me it is so. And then he gets into his second verse and he says, heaven above is softer blue, and earth around is sweeter green. And something lives in every hue, that is H-U-E, that Christless eyes have never seen. And birds with gladder songs o'erflow, and earth with deeper beauty shine, since I know, as now I know, that I am his, and he is mine. So, I mean, a Christian artist ought to be really jazzed about the art. The scientist, as a Christian, ought to be able to say they come out of the surgery and they don't just say, we did a great job there. They say, that was a great job. But God, you are an amazing God. That you plumbed everything in such a way that we could do that. That you made it in all of its intricacy. You are worthy of my praise. Wonderful are your works. Secondly, your thoughts are precious. So worthy of my praise, and your thoughts are precious. How precious to me are your thoughts? It's almost a repeat of verse 6, isn't it? Such knowledge is too wonderful for me. It's high, I can't attain it. I think that David here is just referring to all the thought, if you like, that God has put into forming, fashioning, and framing his life. He says, I can't even begin to imagine how you could put the universe together. How you could put all this together. How we're in the right position in the solar system. Why we haven't frozen to death. Why we haven't burned up. Why we actually still spin. The philosophers were all asking. Paul was a bright guy. You know how he answered it? He says in Colossians 1, in him, that is in Christ, in the Word, in God incarnate, in him all things hold together. The psalmist is looking out and he says, you know, I just can't grasp it all. And then notice how the section ends. I awake and I am still with you. Are we to assume that David, actually having these big thoughts, kind of drifted off to sleep, and then he woke up and he said, well, I better finish this. I awake and I am still with you. I don't think so. I think it's open for discussion, but I think it's a little glimpse of the resurrection. After all, sleep is one of the metaphors that runs all the way through the Old Testament and into the New. Don't worry, Jesus said of someone, she has fallen asleep. Don't worry, he says, I'll take care of Lazarus. He's asleep. I go to wake him. I want to read this little phrase, I awake and I'm still with you, in light of 1 Thessalonians 4, for since we believe that Jesus died and rose again, even so through Jesus God will bring with him those who have fallen asleep. When you fall asleep, you never know you're asleep till you wake up. That's what being asleep is. Ultimately, for the Christian, you fall asleep in the arms of Jesus and you wake up and you're home. What he's actually saying is, remember he said, if I go away up there, if I go way down there, if I go there, if I go there, already you're there with me. Because after all, think about it, you made me, you fashioned me, you've got it under control from the very beginning to the very end, all the bits and pieces. Now here's my final thought. The word here for precious is a word that means weighty or heavy. So I wrote down in my notes, I said, well, wait a minute. God, your thoughts are praiseworthy. Your thoughts are precious, but your thoughts are pretty heavy. So because I want another P. So praiseworthy, precious, and puzzling. Puzzling. Or perplexing. Or painful. Because recognize that when we affirm the sovereignty of God in this way, we are acknowledging that Scripture affirms his sovereignty over all. That this God sees the invisible, that he is the one who penetrates what to us is inaccessible, and he is the one who is operative, superintending every detail. And that this God is able to do everything that he chooses to do. And yet we live in a fallen world. That we live with brokenness. We live with pain, with suffering, with disappointment, with bereavement, and with death. Therefore, when we seek to affirm with David here, your thoughts are precious, you are praiseworthy, but God, your thoughts are puzzling to me. Because only you know the end from the beginning. You realize how vitally important this is for the believer to acknowledge that God's sovereignty extends to our genetic code. Therefore, we have to be prepared to say, I don't know why this would be, I don't know how this works, and I don't like it. Your thoughts are painful to me. All the days of my life was written in your book before one of them came to me. Now, loved ones, you've got to understand that God cannot be sovereign over some things unless he's sovereign over all things. And that is why he says, your thoughts are heavy. These are heavy thoughts, O God. This is not some light, superficial explanation of the universe that puts a spring in my step and allows me to dance through my days. No, this is through many dangers, toils, and snares. Jesus is helpful in this, isn't he? Jesus goes to the cross according to the eternal plan and foreknowledge of Father, Son, and Holy Spirit. And they find him in the Garden of Gethsemane, and he says, I am overwhelmed with sorrow to the point of death. He's not going, hey, yeah, I'm the propitiation for sin. No. If there is any possible way, well, if that is Christ, and if he is touched with the feelings of our infirmities, then all of our sadness, all of our questions, all of our disappointments, all of our failures may be gathered up in his embrace. Read the passage again for yourselves maybe today and think it out.
0: God has designed us and determined each of our days. That's a reassuring message about our sovereign God from Alistair Begg on Truth for Life Weekend. As Alistair mentioned, God reigns over all things, including science. In fact, you may have friends who believe that science somehow disproves the existence of God. Or maybe you have a colleague who claims science proves that the Bible is irrelevant. Many of these folks have never seriously considered the evidence for their beliefs. So today we're excited to offer a free audiobook titled Can Science Explain Everything? It's written by a scholar, an Oxford professor, John Lennox. He examines the writings of many scientists, from Newton to Hawking, concerning religion, the universe, God, and creation, and then makes a rational argument for how science and Christianity are, in fact, compatible. As you listen, you'll gain a deeper understanding of the scientific worldview and the Christian worldview to show how, in many places, they align both historically and scientifically. This is a book that provides facts and evidence so you can have a meaningful discussion with unbelieving friends. 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In the process, it will deepen your faith in the Bible's authority. Again, the book is titled Can Science Explain Everything? 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I'm Bob Lapine, and before we go, I want to wish every mother and everyone who is celebrating their mom a wonderful Mother's Day weekend. Join us next weekend when we'll learn how it's possible to hate wickedness without seeking revenge. The Bible teaching of Alistair Begg is furnished by Truth for Life, where the learning is for living.
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9: 1 Samuel, chapter number 25. I want to preach about one lady in the Old Testament, and her name is Abigail. I titled the message, The Odd Couple, because she was so different from her husband. He was really the exact opposite of what she is and was. So in 1 Samuel, chapter number 25, and Samuel died, and all the Israelites were gathered together and lamented him and buried him in his house at Ramah. And David arose and went down to the wilderness of Paran. And there was a man of Maon whose possessions were in Carmel, and the man was very great, and he had 3,000 sheep and 1,000 goats, and he was shearing his sheep in Carmel. Now the name of the man was Nabal. He's not a good man. And the name of his wife was Abigail. She's a great lady. And she was a woman of good understanding and of a beautiful countenance. But the man was churlish and evil in his doings. And he was of the house of Caleb. And David heard in the wilderness that Nabal did shear his sheep. And David sent out 10 young men. And David said unto the young men, go you up to Carmel and go to Nabal and greet him in my name, meaning King David. And thus shall ye say to him that liveth in prosperity, peace be both to thee, and peace be to thine house, and peace be unto all that thou hast. They just went to ask a favor, if he could provide some things for them. But Nabal, being the character that he was, did not accept them very readily, very nicely. Shall I then take my bread and my water and my flesh that I have killed for my shears and give it unto men whom I know not whence they be? So David's young men turned their way, went again, and came and told him all those sayings. And David said unto his men, now he was mad. And David said unto his men, gird ye on every man his sword. And they girded on every man his sword. Now why do you think David told them to bring their swords? Yeah, you know why. And David also girded on his sword, and there went up after David about 400 men, and 200 abode by the stuff. And one of the young men told Abigail, Nabal's wife, saying, behold, David sent the messengers out of the wilderness to salute our master, and he railed on them. But the men were very good unto us, and we were not hurt, neither missed we anything as long as we were conversant with them when we were in the fields. They were a wall unto us. That means a wall of protection. They protected us unto both by night and day, all the while we were with them keeping the sheep. Now therefore, know and consider what thou wilt do, for evil is determined against our master and against all his household. For he is such a man of Belial that a man cannot speak to him. Do you know anybody like that? Here's a rougher question. Are you like that? No. Verse 18. Then Abigail made haste and took 200 loaves, 5 sheep already dressed, 5 measures of parched corn, 100 clusters of raisins, 200 cakes of figs. And she said unto her servants, go on before me. Behold, I come after you. But she told not her husband Nabal. And it was so as she rode on, she came down by the covert in the hill. I'll jump down to verse 23. And when Abigail saw David, she hasted, fell before David on her face, bowed herself to the ground in front of David, and fell at his feet and said, upon me, my Lord, upon me let this iniquity be. And let thine handmaiden, I pray thee, speak in thine audience, and hear the words of thine handmaiden. Let not my Lord, I pray thee, regard this man of Belial. Who's she talking about? Her husband. Yeah. Let not my Lord, I pray thee, regard this man of Belial, even Nabal, for as his name is, so is he. Nabal is his name, folly is with him, but thine handmaid saw not the young men of the Lord whom thou didst send. Verse 26, now therefore, my Lord, as the Lord liveth and as thy soul liveth, seeing the Lord hath withhold me from coming to shed blood and from avenging thyself with thine own hand, now let thine enemies and they that seek evil to my Lord be as Nabal. And now this blessing which thine handmaid hath brought unto my Lord, let it even be given unto the young men that follow my Lord. I pray thee, forgive the trespass of thine handmaid. Now, had she done anything wrong? No. But she takes the punishment that her husband deserves upon herself. Verse 28, I pray thee, forgive the trespass of thy handmaid, for the Lord will certainly make my Lord a sure house, because my Lord, meaning David, fighteth the battles of the Lord, and evil hath not been found in thee all thy days. Now, verse 31, that this shall be no grief unto thee. Don't let it ruin all those good things, to have this memory of one bad thing that you might have done wrong. And David said to Abigail, she so overwhelmed him and impressed him. He was just amazed that he says, blessed be the Lord God of Israel, which sent thee this day to meet me. Abigail, great lady in the Old Testament, one of the greatest examples of Christianity and the qualities that a lady should have, and really the qualities that anybody should have. Because, friends, we need to look in the Bible and see the examples of people in the Bible and use them as our example. In society, in American society today, who are the example or examples that people follow today? You know who they follow? They follow the Hollywood crowd. You can tell by the way people dress, because they dress like the Hollywood crowd. They follow the well-known, successful sports figures. They look up to them. They admire them. They honor them more than they honor Jesus Christ. That's perversion. That's abomination. That's idolatry, is what that is. So we're going to learn about who we should imitate, Bible characters. Or in this day and age, good Christian people, good Christian ladies, good Christian men. That should be the ones that we follow. I just want to bring up some of these thoughts, some of these characteristics about Abigail in particular that we need to notice and we need to teach and we need to imitate. Be an example of these things also. Number one, first quality there is humility. She bowed down before King David. Verse 23 talks about that, but let me read verse 41. This is after her husband had died now. He passes away, and then David finds out about this, and he wants to marry Abigail. So in verse 41, her reaction is, "And she arose and bowed herself on her face to the earth and said, Behold, let thine handmaid be a servant to wash the feet of the servants of my Lord." That's humility. Not only to wash his feet, but to wash his servants' feet. And washing feet in the Old Testament, in this, according to this custom, was really the lowest servant was the one that washed the feet. And she humbled herself in this way. She calls David 14 times. She calls him my Lord. 6 times she says to him, thine handmaid. Humility. It's gone in America today. To be humble. You say, I don't want to be humble. Well, there's your problem. God exalts those that are humble. God is close to the one that's humble. So if you don't want to be humble, you don't want God, is what you're saying. Another quality I see here is her quality of being merciful. She certainly treated her husband better than he deserved. He didn't deserve this kind of protection. He didn't deserve her to take care of him in this way. Nabal did not deserve this woman. And yet she treated him in such a wonderful way. She was such a wonderful wife, such a caring wife, merciful to people. Graciousness, being gracious to people, is treating people better than they deserve. That's what we are called to do. And God will honor us for doing that. We treat people better than they deserve. So she's merciful. Number 3, she's protective. I really kind of like this. She tried to save her husband from harm. She took great effort. She had some understanding, like it says. She had some wisdom, and she had courage, and she had protected him. You see, friends, this was Abigail who has a really, can I put it in very blunt terms? She had a lousy husband. Right? Isn't that what the Bible says? She really did have a lousy husband. This was her chance to get rid of him. I mean, King David was coming. He had his 400 soldiers. They had put on their swords. She knew what that meant. Her servants told her what happened, how he insulted these servants from David, and David got mad about it. He had vengeance in his heart. He was coming after Nabal to kill him. That was it. By the way, I don't know why she married him. In those days, they had arranged marriages. Maybe that was it. He was wealthy, so the dowry would have been very great for her family, her dad and mom and her family. But anyway, I don't know why she married him. I don't think it was her choice. I don't think a lady this wise with this much character would marry somebody like that. By the way, don't do that. Don't settle for, well, that's a whole other matter. I get into this thing, you know. You know, I've seen some of the ladies. Ladies, don't sell yourself short. Don't just settle for the first creep that comes down the road and starts to say nice things to you. You have some character. You look well into his character too. You deserve God's best for you too. You're special. God made you. Jesus Christ died for you. But she had such character that she protected that husband that she had. Because she knew he would have been killed. You talk about love. You talk about a picture of Christ and how he looks at us when he sees our sin, how he must recoil when he sees our sin, because we are so unlike God. The Bible says we are just sinners. We desire sin. We love sin. We hate righteousness. We hate holiness. That's the way we are. That's the way we're born. And when God looks at us, he still loves us. Not because we deserve it, but because that's the way he is. That's what the Bible says. So she protected him anyways. Wow, what a lady. Number four, another quality she had was patience. But let me use the word long-suffering. Long-suffering here. You know, she put up with this guy. I don't know how many years she was married. It really didn't say, but I'm sure it was quite a while. And it seemed like there's going to be no end to this. Now, if we had a Bible study on Nabal, we'd list words like it said here in the Bible, that he was churlish. The word churlish means he was snarling. If you got around, he was, leave me alone, you know. Who do you think you are? Don't bother me. Snarling, churling, unfriendly. He was evil in his doings. He was a railer. It's someone who complains violently against or at someone. They call him a son of Belial. That's not a compliment. But he was a son of Belial, the devil. That's how bad this guy was. That's how unfriendly he was. That's how disliked he was. And it said, a man cannot even speak to him. He could not confront him or talk about anything touchy or sensitive. He's not someone you could easily go up to and feel comfortable talking about anything to. He's the kind of person you just want to kind of avoid, not deal with at all, if you can help it at all. Not have anything to do with him. A man, he couldn't even speak to him. That's how bad he was. She was long-suffering with this. Is that a good quality to have, long-suffering? Seems like there's no end to my problems I have with maybe people or a certain individual in particular. There's no end to this personality thing.

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3: I wish I was. And I know you're not perfect Christians. I wish you were. You probably wish you were too. Now, we're aiming for that. We're growing. We're learning. We're stumbling around a little bit. I know that. But we need to show some patience here. But friends, we need to understand too that we're real people. We really are Christians. We love the Lord and we're striving for something better. And someday we will be perfect. But it's not this side of heaven. It's not till the other side of heaven will there be that kind of perfection. So she was honest. That's the quality I want to bring up there. Number six, she was self-sacrificing. She paid the penalty for her own husband. Proverbs 31, verse 12 says, "She will do him good and not evil all the days of her life." Well, that's good. We'll always do good for the person you're married to. In this case, of course, it's talking about a lady doing good for her husband. But of course, it works both ways. Guys, we need husbands. We need to do good for our wives. Do good things for our wives. That's so important. So she was self-sacrificing. Now, sometime you would probably think, or maybe the thought would cross your mind, that maybe Abigail at times would have thought, you know, I'm wasting my life with this guy. But self-sacrifice, she gave of herself, gave of her time, gave of her energies, protected him, like we've talked about. Some people would have thought, if I had that kind of husband, I'm wasting my life with this guy. You know something? That is true if this life is all there is to it. But we as Christians know better. Because we know we're going to heaven someday. We know there's an eternity waiting for us. This life pales by comparison in importance. So this life, you're going to go through some problems. You would say, I'm not going to fulfill all the things I want to do. And you won't, probably. Your life is not going to be as pleasant or as happy as maybe you'd like it to be. And maybe it won't be. But this is not all there is to eternity. It's the next life we're looking forward to. The day we live in heaven. And if there's some things in this life you didn't get that you wanted, so what? And that's why when you might have thought, she might have had the thought, I deserve someone better. Look at me. I've got some character. I got this going for me. Why should I waste my life with this bum? You know, that'd be true if this is all there is to it. But in this life, we're being trained and we're growing in character. And the Lord is using this life to mold us into the image of the Lord Jesus Christ. He's using this life to use us in winning others and reaching other people. Number seven, she was comely, it says. In verse 3, it talks about her being attractive. I don't know if that's really not a character quality, but let me warn you something about this. Those who are attractive, those who have great talents and abilities in this life, those will mislead you so many times spiritually. Because they're going to direct you to desire the things in this world, not the things in the next world. The world wants attractive, handsome people. People that they can put their cameras on. This world is attracted to attractive people, successful people, wealthy people, educated people that have these things. And most of us don't. This is a character quality that is a temptation. If you have some great kind of ability or exceptional talent in some way, whatever it might be, you're going to be tempted more than those who don't have some kind of talent or ability to be accepted by this world. Be careful of that. I'm warning you. I'm warning you. So anyway, she was comely. Number eight, she was content. She did not try to get another husband. She was not griping or feeling sorry for herself. She did not use this as an excuse to lower her own behavior. She didn't say, why did God allow this? Why doesn't God answer my prayer? Why doesn't God help me in this area? She was content. Okay, I've got a terrible husband.

That's all right. I'll get through, because it's the next life I'm living for. All right, number 9, she was a peacemaker. The Bible says a soft answer turneth away wrath. You need to know how to talk to people. There's some people, when there's a problem going on, if someone enters into that problem trying to resolve things or to help things, so many times they make things worse. They don't know how to use the right wording and the right talk. But she knew how to calm people down. What did she do? She humbled herself. She spoke a soft word, a very kind word, gentle word, encouraging word, not flattery. But she brought up some positive things about David. She told him about his God, that she needed to be reminded of him. She told him that if you do this, it's going to be a mistake. You're going to regret it after you do this. She knew how to talk to David, didn't she? Boy, we need to be peacemakers. She was a peacemaker. Here was King David. He had got all his soldiers. They had put on their swords. They're ready to kill somebody. And she calms it all down and puts a stop to it. And not only does she put a stop to it, but the ones that were going to kill her husband, King David, he thanked her for it. Amen? He said, praise the Lord, thank you for talking to me, talking sense to me. I needed that, is what David generally says there. Number 10, she was courageous. She stood before this army with an angry king with vengeance on their mind. We need ladies like this. We need courageous ladies in our society. We need courageous ladies to stand against those ladies that would attack and criticize Christianity and Christian ladyhood and femininity. I guess that's a good word for it too. We need courageous ladies that will speak up and do something. We need that today. Boy, this is one brave little lady. She so impressed David. Wow. King David's not easy to impress. He's been through a lot. King David knows character. Picture the scene in your mind. They got the armor on, they got their swords ready, and there's King David. And in the middle of all this, as they're coming out there, there's this one little lady standing there. What a scene that must have been. She says these things and changes everything. Wow. Wow. Look what she did. And then the last thought. She was appreciative afterwards. Verse 41 again. And she arose and bowed herself on her face to the earth and said, behold, let thine handmaid be a servant to wash the feet of the servants of my Lord. Humbled herself to serve as the lowest of the low. And she was content. She had just been offered the invitation to become David's wife, King David's wife. Look at her attitude. She didn't become arrogant about it. She didn't become proud of that. It humbled her. Christian, we need to understand when we succeed, it should humble us. We ought to bow before the Lord and thank Him for any kind of success we've ever had. Success ought to humble the Christian. That's the attitude we ought to have. She was so appreciative and so humble because of that. So as we conclude thinking about this character study, did you see yourself anywhere here? Did you see areas that we need to improve in? If people did a character study on us, who would we be more like? Yeah. Father, thank you for this time. What an example. Lord, I think we all, I don't know, maybe all of us fall short of the character of this great lady, Abigail. Blessed in so many ways and yet never lost her humility. Willing to serve when she could have ruled. So I pray, Lord, that you'll search our hearts too. I know we all need to grow, everyone here. And Lord, we even know the areas we need to grow in. Because the Bible says we're being conformed to the image of the Lord Jesus Christ himself, who is absolutely perfect in everything. Everything. Thank you, Lord, for such a great example. Lord, it humbles us. It can even defeat us. I think we can never attain to that. But Lord, help us not to have that attitude either. But just bless now as we give a verse of invitation. For it is in Jesus' name, for his honor and glory, I do ask it. Amen.

0: this is Pastor Andy Rusnacko, and we hope that you benefited from this message that was preached at our church. 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
0: Good afternoon, I'm John Sable, and welcome to the new Czech Voice of Cleveland program, coming to you in the combined spirit of Václav Hivnar and Joe Kotzab, through the Kathleen Rabik and Louis J. Hummel microphone at the Sokol Greater Cleveland, Frank Lovell, Czech Catholic Union, and FCSLA Life Studio in Seven Hills. 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

And in this week's community news, the Sokol Sunday Dinner at Bohemian National Hall next Sunday, May 17, will feature beef goulash and dumplings for $20, with dinner served from 1 to 2:30 p.m. To reserve your place at the table, you must call Vlad Nemechek at 216-894-3591. That's 216-894-3591 by Monday, May 11. That's tomorrow if you're listening to this show on Sunday. And while you're at the dinner, be sure to view the newly restored historic map of Bohemia, commissioned by Emperor Charles VI in 1726. 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The Seward, Ohio Czech Dancers Polka Club 2026 dance schedule kicks off Sunday, May 24, with Cleveland's Anthony Tsulkar Band playing from 2 till 6 p.m. Admission is $10 and food will be available. All events are held at the Czech Hall, corner of State Routes 109 and 120 in Seward, Ohio. 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That's 517-443-5523. The next pork and chicken dinner at Cheska Sin Sokol Hall, 4314 Clark Avenue, will be Wednesday, May 27 from 5 to 7 p.m. Dinners will be $18 each and $9 for children, along with a raffle and 50-50 drawing. For dinner reservations, call Don Knight at 440-937-5414. That's 440-937-5414. Music will be provided during the dinners. And mark your calendars for Sunday, June 28. 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Buckeye Road was home to many Slovaks and Hungarians, but there was also a Czech presence with the Česká spolková síň Bohemian Lodge Hall at East 114th and Buckeye, built in 1916. Although the goal for the roof repairs at the 128-year-old Bohemian National Hall has been met, Sokol Greater Cleveland still needs funds for other repairs and improvements to help protect five levels of history, memories, and memorabilia. 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At the same time, down the street from Bohemian National Hall, Our Lady of Lourdes Church is still seeking funds for major structural repairs being funded by a $175,000 grant from the National Fund for Historic Places. The grant is a matching grant, so the parish must raise an additional $175,000 for this urgent project. 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
For more information, you can call the parish at 216-641-2829. That's 216-641-2829. Remember, this is the oldest of the two surviving Czech Catholic parishes in Cleveland. 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Next Saturday, May 16, is the Feast of St. John Nepomucene, regarded as the patron saint of Bohemia. John of Nepomuk was born in the 1340s and lived until 1396. St. John is the patron saint of the seal of the confessional and is regarded by Czech nationalists as a symbol of resistance to imperial authority. His death by drowning at the hands of King Wenceslaus IV resulted from his refusal to reveal the confession of the king's wife after the king became convinced that his wife had a lover. He is also regarded as a defender against floods and drowning. And in his honor, here are the third and fourth movements from the Song of Praise for St. John of Nepomuk by Jakub Jan Riba, as performed by Petr Fiala, the Czech Philharmonic, along with the Brno Chorus and the Czech Chamber Soloists. These will be followed by the only recording we have of the choir of St. John Nepomucene Church in Cleveland, singing a selection that is appropriate as we close out the Easter season.

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3: Hope and encouragement are ready for you today on Keep the Faith. My name is Donna Cruz.
4: And I'm Penny. Or as Casey, Ricky, and Alex call me, Mom! We hope the celebration of the special women in our lives inspires you to have a special impact on somebody else. That's why we call this encouragement contagious. And here's a taste.
5: You will never stop fighting for me when I can't fight for myself.
6: We did not know what we were having, our third baby. I hear this cry, and my husband turns and he says, it's her. And he put her on my chest, and I said, hi, you have saved my life so many times. I've known you since I was 16, and I'll fight for you.
7: I've already breathed on her. I've already kissed her. I've already snuggled her before I ever knew I had it. But what I can do is I can take God at his word. Sometimes it's an every 30-minute choice, and I can just rest in it because there's nothing I can do.
5: Oh.

Go, go, go. That's the life of a mom. But maybe the word you need to hear today is stop. Tasha Layton shares next on Keep the Faith.

0: You're listening to Keep the Faith.
1: Hi, I'm Donna Cruz. I should be doing this. I should be doing that. Sometimes it can feel like there's so much on your to-do list that you should be doing.

0: That's the voice of Tasha Layton, a singer, songwriter, wife, and mom. She has a lot of things to step into, but she's finding that taking a step back can be pretty beneficial.
1: I had to take the word should out of my vocabulary. Just taking that moment to breathe. There's a reason that Scripture says, be still and know that I am God. Just take a moment to remember what God has done in our lives in the past. It gives us perspective for the future. And I think, too, psychologists say that, you know, we are the sum of our memories. And when we get too busy and we start to lose our keys and we realize they're in the freezer, or, you know, you're looking for your sunglasses for an hour and they're on your head, it's like, that's too busy. We don't have a spirit of remembrance in that rhythm of life. We don't have space to remember who God is and who we are in that place. And so taking a breather. And you know, for me, because life is so busy, I mean, my husband tours, I tour, we have two littles, we're moving, I'm finishing a book, I'm doing a TV show. It's like there is literally so much going on that my head could spin if I don't just take a moment every once in a while and just take a deep breath and say, God, this is good. This is good. You're good.

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0: Wow, that's awesome.
1: I'm just so grateful because God works in his own time, not ours.
0: So what encouragement would you give right now to another mom or just somebody sitting there wondering, oh, what do I do? What do I do?
1: Put it in God's hands and allow him to do his job, because you can't do it. If you try to carry it on your own, he's going to let you fall. You put it in his hands and by golly, he's there for you.
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2: Maybe you can think of someone in your life who isn't a parent, but they've played a mentoring role, a coach, a teacher, or maybe even a guardian. Tony and Lauren Dungy have embraced it all and share next on Keep the Faith.

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1: I'm Donna Cruz. You don't have to give birth to someone to have a major influence on their life. Just ask Lauren Dungy. She's a best-selling author and the wife of Tony Dungy, an NFL Hall of Fame coach. They have 11 children, both biological and adopted, but beyond that, they've served as foster parents to countless kids over the years. In their latest book, Uncommon Influence, Lauren shares how the desire to serve was something instilled in her at a very young age.
2: Years ago, many years ago, my grandparents began fostering and bringing children into their homes. They then had my mom and her sister born into that environment of helping others, supporting others. And then she and my dad had five children, and then they adopted two, but they fostered over 100 children. And then Tony and I, when we married, we soon recognized and realized the calling for adoption and foster care. So we are now doing it. And many years later, we're still fostering. We have two-year-old toddlers in our home. So that ripple effect of servicing and helping and supporting others has carried on for many generations. And what a rich legacy. We're here for a purpose, and that purpose is not self-serving, and it's not to build ourselves up or see how much money we can make or how much success we can have. But in fact, it's to help other people and support those that could use a little bit of help.

You want to know God's will for your life? What you're going through right now? Give thanks. First, you give thanks that God sees everything I'm going through. Then you give thanks that God cares about everything that I'm going through, that He can help me through this time, and that He will use it for good in my life, and He can even bring good out of bad. Anybody can bring good out of good. God brings good out of bad.

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1: I'm Penny. 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But it's her mom, in many ways, who's shown her what it looks like to have strong relationships.
2: I have watched my mother model what it looks like to have a servant heart. She is always the person who is there for you no matter what, willing to hold you and just sit with you in your hardest moments. And it wasn't until I was older and married and really understood how difficult marriage could be and understood even more from a very personal perspective of what my mom went through when my dad left her and how strong she was to forgive him and take him back, that I realized that my mom is the strongest woman that I know. She is giving, she is loving, she is endlessly forgiving, and I've learned that that's the real strength.

Keep the Faith, the home of contagious encouragement. Together, we're celebrating life with honest stories and songs of courage from people just like you.

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And really, like, that stands as like a marker in my life of like, really, like, that is the kindness of Christ. 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Deserved kindness is an oxymoron, right?

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5: We are back live in studio. I'm Mike Fodor with Understanding the Times. Thanks for tuning in. We got Josh back with us on the other side, my co-pilot, my navigator, my sound engineer. Welcome back, Josh.
6: No, those are great adjectives right there.
5: Yeah. Wear a lot of hats over there.
6: I do.
5: Or headsets, I guess. Glad to have you back. And I do want to thank my number one sponsor to start the show, the Lord Jesus Christ. And as we said last week, as we started our little mini-series on the Book of Esther and Mordecai and Haman and this thrilling narrative, he is the invisible God, but he's also the very interactive God. Even though he's not mentioned in the book, he is working behind the scenes, sort of like the Wizard of Oz, so to speak. His handiwork, his fingerprints are all over the book, all over the story, and his deliverance is wonderful, as always. But when we trust in him, when we do our part, step out of the boat. So he is the God, the unseen God, who is more than enough to take care of all of our needs and to get us out of whatever trouble we may find ourselves in. So yes, we're going to do part two to Esther. We basically covered chapters 1 through 5 last week. There's 9.2 chapters in the book. Did you know that, Josh? 9.2. Chapter 10 only has 3 verses.
6: So. In Esther? I did not know that.
5: It's only 3 verses that sing the praises and the greatness of Prime Minister Mordecai. But I'd like to start off on the lighter side. So, Josh, we got some dad jokes for you.
6: Bring it on.
5: Let you be the judge. Well, I was reaching on a top shelf or something. Accidentally, a can of soda hit me on the head. But you know what? Thankfully, Josh, it was a soft drink.
7: Aww.
5: Josh, have you ever traveled on a flying carpet?
6: I have not.
5: I heard it's a rugged experience.
7: Ooh.
5: Josh, you might not know it, but I have a pet penguin. And I always bring it up when I meet someone new. You know why?
6: What is that?
5: It's a great icebreaker. Josh, what do you call a happy cowboy?
6: I don't know. I'm not sure if I want to know.
5: A jolly rancher.
6: Oh.
5: I don't know what you were expecting there. There's a fine line between, you know what? Hyphenated words. I got one bonus one for you, Josh.
6: Okay.
5: You know, I'm not a fan of national anthems. You know why?
6: Why?
5: I just don't really like country music. There you go. Quite the repertoire tonight.
6: Yeah.
5: We got a winner?
6: I'm going to go with the Jolly Rancher. That one's pretty good because I wasn't sure where you were going with that. Kind of like, did you hear about the fire at the circus?
5: No.
6: It was intense.
5: It was intense. There you go. He got his own little dad joke in there. All righty. Well, we are a live call-in talk show. Feel free to call in. Josh, feel free to chime in if you want. But you can call us if you'd like, 216-901-0933. That's the only number, 216-901-0933. Just a quick review. We know that Esther won the beauty contest. out of all those contestants, which was probably at least 127 of them, she became queen of the Persian Empire. At its height, almost half the world was subject to the Persian Empire at that time. She was his number one wife. And about the same time, or shortly thereafter, a man named Haman comes on the scene in chapter 3, and he's elevated to prime minister. We're not sure why. We know he's a very wealthy man. We know that he's not Persian. He's really an Amalekite. He's from the royal family of Amalek, by a king by the name of Agag. And so he is an enemy of the Jews. He is an anti-Semite at heart. And he's got everything going for him as prime minister. He's got a beautiful palace. He's got 10 sons. All of the king's officials and bureaucrats bow to him, except one. Just one will not bow to him at the gate. And he finds out that it's a Jew named Mordecai. Mordecai was Esther's older cousin who raised her. She was an orphan. He raised her. She became a God-fearing woman, and she was a good student of Mordecai. She did what he asked of her. And Haman couldn't get that, couldn't get by that. He was furious at this Jew. And so, you know, he didn't just take it out on this one Jew. He decided to take it out on all the Jews throughout the Persian Empire, which would have been millions. He was going to take it out on them, and he came up with a plan. And first of all, his wife suggested that he build a 50-foot gallows to hang Mordecai for his insubordination. 50, not foot, 50-cubit gallows. You know, Josh, 50-cubit gallows would be a 6-7-story building these days. That's pretty high. It's over 1,000 feet.
6: You know, when you see movies, do you think they're probably aren't much higher than maybe 6-7 feet tall?
5: Yeah.
6: Yeah.
5: They built this monstrous where you could hang many. And so he was fully intending to do that. And he came up with a plan of a national Holocaust Day. But this is not in remembrance like we would have in Israel, let's say, a national Holocaust Day in memory of what happened in World War II. No, he wanted his own Holocaust. On one particular day, he got the king to sign off on this troublesome people in the empire to get rid of them, and that everybody would have license to kill. That'd make a great name for a James Bond movie, License to Kill.
6: Right.
5: That is one of my favorites.
6: I might have some James Bond music here.
5: Do we?
6: And I'll just bring it out.
5: Oh, man, that would be great. And so a date was picked, and anybody anywhere in the empire was allowed to attack Jews, men, women, and children, keep their possessions, take spoil. On this given day, there would be no interference by the government, by the police. In fact, they might even just join in and help. Just attack and kill Jews. And the king signed off on it. King Xerxes the Great. There it is. Yeah, that was one of my favorite Bonds. He played that actor in that movie. I'm drawing a blank on his name now, but anyways.
6: Connery or Brosnan?
5: No, neither one of them. So it was in between them. He only did two. So King signs off on it out of naivety. Again, he was self-absorbed. And so it's a go. The decree goes out. The Persians really were the ones who invented the Pony Express. They had quite a network to deliver messages and decrees. And they, you know, they use mules, they use camels for the short range stuff, but for the long range they used the king's horses that were fast. And so they had a Pony Express system to get this out to all 127 provinces. And of course the Jews were shocked. They were in mourning. Even the people, even the Gentiles in the capital city of Susa were in shock, and they were perplexed, the Bible says, at this decree, because for the most part they got along with their neighbors, the Jews, and they couldn't figure out what was going on. And so when Mordecai heard about it, he you know, went to sackcloth and ashes, mourning. He got a message to Esther and said, you got to do something. You're the only one who can really do something, at least at this time. If you don't do it, you will not be spared this Holocaust, this massacre. Don't think for a minute you will be just because you're inside the palace. At this point, the king didn't know she was a Jew. And so Esther is brave, and Esther steps out and says, have the people, have the Jewish people, have a day of fasting, have a day of mourning, have a day of waiting on God. And then she came up with a plan. She was going to have a banquet for the king and for Prime Minister Haman. And she invited them. They were both very excited about it. And remember, the king said, I'll give you up to half of my kingdom, my dear. Just tell me what it is you want. What is it? What's on your mind? She didn't tell him on the first banquet. She left them in mystery. And come to find out, God was going to have some things going on in between the first banquet and the second banquet, just 2 days apart, really. A lot was going to be happening. Because Haman went home, he was all excited, he was joyful, he was glad. He told his family and friends that, hey, I got invited, just me and the king, to the queen's palace. But then as he was, you know, living the dream in front of everyone, and they were sharing in his great joy, he had to think of Mordecai, you know, and that's when he decided, you know, that need to hang Mordecai. But in chapter 6, here's where it gets real interesting. It says, that night, see, here's where God starts to work. Esther took a step of faith, didn't she? She put her neck on the line, literally, because when she came to the doorway of his throne room, you couldn't do that. Even the queen, even the prime minister, you could not come to the Persian king if you were not beckoned or requested. If you did, and the king did not put forth his golden scepter to receive you and welcome you, they would behead you right there, the guards. Well, of course, he did for Esther that day, and he couldn't sleep that night, and he said, bring me the book of Chronicles of the records of the palace. That'll put me to sleep. Sounds like something that would put me to sleep. The Book of Chronicles. Have that read to you. But it must have taken most of the night because they were still reading it in the morning. And they came to the part of this assassination attempt that we learned about last week. And Mordecai was the one who blew the whistle on these two assassins. He's the one that, you know, saved the king's life. And the king just finds out about that night. See, God's fingerprints, God's handiwork behind the scenes. Why? Because Esther took a step of faith. Esther stepped out of the boat and started walking on the water, so to speak. And that's what you got to do. If you need a miracle from God, if you need a deliverance from some circumstance or person or persons, from financial calamity, whatever it is, some sickness, well, you need to plant a seed. You need to step out of the boat. God expects you in covenant to do something. It's not a one-way street with God, is it? You know, God will do his thing, but he wants you to do yours. And he loves nothing more when his children believe in him, when his children believe in his word. And we'll pick up what happened in the rest of chapter 6 when we come back on the other side. But you're listening to Understanding the Times. 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

0: Yeah, that chariot will be coming one day in the form of the pre-tribulation rapture. You need to be ready. You need to be waiting and looking. You need to be without blemish, stain, or wrinkle. Yes, you need to qualify. So you don't miss that chariot ride out like Elijah had. Amen? Hey, listen, that annuity investment, if you're age 55 or older, that's something you might want to look into. That premium bonus is now 55%. That's huge. So if you put in $100,000, it's now worth $155,000, earning interest at almost 6%. And something happened to you after that, it would go to your family, that full amount. So if you've taken any losses or gotten very little over the years at the bank, well, it's a great way to catch up. So give me a call, 216-346-0789. It's a great product. It's a great company. I've been an agent for many decades. So, yeah, the king, he can't sleep. You know, guess who did that, huh? God kept this man up. And when it came to the part of Mordecai saving his life, he didn't even know about it. He said, hey, what's been done for this fella Mordecai? He should be rewarded. And his servants said, well, nothing, sir, sire. And he says, well, we need to do something. See, here's the thing. When you need a miracle, when you need a promotion, when you need deliverance, God will move. If you do your part, you start crying out to God. You start believing God. You start asking in the name of Jesus. God will move on your boss to give you a raise or a promotion. God will move on your doctor to move you up, perhaps, on the appointment sheet or to give you special favor. God will move on men and women to have favor on you. See, that's the way it works. And we see that in this story with Esther. And it just so happens, it's now morning, and Prime Minister Haman is bouncing into the palace and asking to come see the king. And as he walks in, he's about to come and ask the king for permission to hang Mordecai. Terrible timing for this Haman fellow. And as soon as he walks in, the king says, what should I do for the man that the king delights to honor? What should I do for him, Haman? And thinking that he's talking about him, you know, Haman himself, thinking that he wants to honor his prime minister, he says, well, king, first of all, I would put on him the royal robes that you have worn. I would let him ride on your royal horse that you've ridden on. I would let him wear your crown for a short time. And I would give him a parade in downtown Susa. And I would have a servant go before him, announcing that this is how the king treats the man who he delights and honors. And then he says, great, I love it. I love your idea, Haman. I want you to do that exact thing for Mordecai. You can just, if it was a cartoon, you would see Haman's eyes bulge out, pop out, and his jaw drop to the ground. Mordecai? Yes, and I want you to do every word of what you just said. Put on my royal garb, my horse, my crown, the parade, the works. I want Mordecai honored. So, of course, he's gritting his teeth, bearing it the whole time. And then he runs home crying that night. And he tells his wife, he tells his friends. And their response was, doesn't sound good for you, Haman. If Mordecai is, this Jew is being favored by the king, this is the beginning of your downfall, and your fall is going to be hard. So now he's nervous because he's got to go back to this banquet the next day. And of course, at the second banquet, the king wants to know once again, what is it you want me to do for you, dear? I'll give you up to half of my kingdom. It's a big kingdom, Persian Empire. And she said, well, my life, my people, there's someone that wants to take my life and the life of my people. They want to slaughter us. They want us to perish. They want us to be wiped off the face of the earth, starting with the entire empire. And the king is like, who are you talking about? I don't know. I would know something about this. He don't even remember. He hasn't connected the dots yet, has he? And she says, well, if we had been sold as slaves, that would be one thing. But no, we have been destined to be slaughtered on a particular day. A decree has gone forth to massacre me and all my brethren. And this is not going to be good for the king. This is no good. There's no compensation. It's interesting that she says this in chapter 7, verse 4. She says, I cannot hold my tongue any longer. Although the enemy could not compensate the king enough for the damage that will be done to the empire. See, if you slaughter the Jews, if you turn against the Jews in your empire, in your country, in your city, that's not a good thing. That's not good. It's not good at all. It's going to bring curses and judgment from God. It's going to bring economic devastation, physical devastation. Just look at Nazi Germany. What happened to them when they turned on the Jews in their midst, in their empire? They had a large empire, and they turned against the Jews, not just for one day, but for 3.5 years, 7 years. They were against the Jews, slaughtering them, burning them in the fires, shooting them, and burying them alive in graves, and so on and so forth, gassing them. And what happened to Germany? God judged Germany, didn't it? It got bombed to smithereens by the Allies. All of their major cities were destroyed practically. All of their industry, their economy, and the nation got divided right in half, didn't it? East and West Germany. We've forgotten about that. And they came under occupation. See, God's still going to deal with anybody who hates the Jews and treats them badly and poorly. So she finally points the finger at Haman. It's this guy right here. He's the one. And the king is in shock. He steps out into the courtyard, trying to think what to do. He comes back in and finds Haman begging, practically on top of Queen Esther on the couch, for his life, for mercy. And then the king's really upset. They grab Haman, they put a hood over his head, and they hang him immediately. They hang him on those gallows. And that's the end of Haman. But he still got his sons. But the problem is the decree went forth. So now in chapter 8, Esther has to come back and petition Xerxes one more time because he cannot reverse the decree. Remember, there's a Persian law that the king himself cannot reverse a decree that he had sent forth and put his signet ring on. So she comes back and says, there must be something we can do, king, to reverse this so that my people can at least defend themselves. Because at this point, they did not have the right to bear arms, especially the Jews. Remember, Haman paid for this whole operation. He gave 10,000 talents of silver. Josh, do you have any idea what 10,000 talents of silver would have been back in the Persian times?
1: I do not. I'm going to say probably maybe a couple million.
0: Well, a talent weighed about 60 pounds.
1: Okay.
0: And there's 16 ounces in a pound, right?
1: Right.
0: Silver is about $76 an ounce. Let's, you know, go by today's standards, right? So that was about $750 million. That Haman said, I will pay for this out of my personal treasury, king. So there's no burden. I will pay for the promotion of this Holocaust and massacre. I will pay to arm the people so they can attack the Jews. How nice of him.
1: But yeah, that's swell.
0: That's a lot of money, though, that this guy has. So she's asking that the king can somehow reverse this decree, but he cannot. But here's what the king says. It's interesting. He says, Esther, I give you Haman's palace, first of all. You can have his palace. You can have everything that he owns there. And she turned around and gave it to Mordecai. But he says something interesting. He says, listen, you and Mordecai together write a counter decree. Write, you can write whatever you like. Write a counter decree and send it forth. I'll sign off on it. So that's how they did it. And the counter decree was this, that the Jews all over the empire would be allowed to arm themselves. They would have the right to bear arms. They would be allowed to assemble to defend themselves and kill anybody that would attack them that day, including, interesting it says this, including women and children. And they're allowed to take their plunder and spoil. So he basically flipped the decree by making a counter decree. And so Mordecai put together the decree, sent it out through the Pony Express. And when the Jews throughout the empire heard about it, they were delighted. They were celebrating. They were throwing parties. They had a feast. They made a holiday because God had seemingly answered their prayers and giving them a means of deliverance. And they felt a lot better about that day that was coming up, which is in either late February or early March on our calendar. It was in the last month of the Jewish year. Josh, is there anything in particular that you like or something that stands out in the story of Esther? It's a great story.
1: Just the steadfast faith of knowing that God will take care of you. You just have to make sure that you're always believing that he will, and it may not be immediately, but eventually God will come through.
0: Yeah, you just got to put it in his hands and not lose any sleep over it, right?
1: Right.
0: Not be anxious. See, the opposite of faith is fear, right? The opposite of faith is anxiety. 90% of the things we worry about never happen. Never happen. But there's a scripture in Psalms 127. It says, unless the Lord builds the house, they that labor, labor in vain. And it's vain to rise up early or to sit up late at night to eat the bread of sorrow. So to wring your hands, to lose sleep, to stay up late, to be in agony. No, you got to just learn to cast your cares onto the Lord, right? Cast your cares so that until you have the peace of God, till you know that you know that you know. Like you just said, Josh, it's in his hands. Yep. All right, we'll be back on the other side. We'll continue to see what happens on that particular day. But you are listening to Understanding the Times. We're coming to you from the north coast of the good old USA. You're cruising along. 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

0: One of the signs of the times is a rise in anti-Semitism, a hatred for the Jews and their nation. You can't separate it. If you hate Israel, you hate the Jews. If you hate the IDF, you hate the Jews. And that's a sign of the times. The Bible tells us that there will be a great rise in that. It's been there really all along, but it's going to be intensified, escalate, especially since Israel's become a nation. Because the devil's wrath is furious. His wrath is mounting now that Israel's back in the land. That is the greatest sign of the times, because that tells us that the soon coming return of the Lord is going to be happening here, maybe in the next several decades, not probably sometime this century. I don't see it going any further than that. And we're seeing rising anti-Semitism. We're seeing it rise up big time again in Europe, and it's not just Muslim driven. It's Europeans as well. And we're seeing it happen here in our country, especially with the younger generation. The social media is definitely slanted against the Jews, and they will slander, libel, and provide all kinds of fake videos about them. Hey, but listen, if you're looking for a great local church here in the Cleveland area, one that's friendly and have a diverse demographics, and one that preaches and teaches the word of faith, one that has a trained, anointed altar ministry team that prays for the sick and the suffering every week after every service, well, then come check us out. If you are suffering, if you are sick, if you know someone that is, bring them. We will pray for them. And our current series we're going through with our senior pastor, Bob Kistemaker, is the book of Romans. So we're just finishing up on chapter 8. Still a lot to go. So check us out. We have two services on Sundays. One's 9:30 and one's 11:30. And you could also watch us online if you can't get there at lnlc.org. So to find us, just Google New Life Lakewood. And our motto is, no perfect people allowed. Come as you are, but expect to be changed by God. All right, again, we are a live call-in talk show. If you want to call and chime in, if you'd like to comment about the Book of Esther and this story, 216-901-0933. This story really happened. Now, do you believe? Some think, even today, some so-called Christians are going to say, oh, the Jews just invented this story. It's really a myth. It's really a fable. The Jews invented this story so that they will look good, and that they'll provide this great warning for those that would come against them, that would try to harm them, and but no, they did not. If you believe the Bible, is entirely inspired by God, then you've got to believe this story. And archaeology supports much of this story. Archaeology has found the palace. They know about King Xerxes. They know, even found evidence of Mordecai in the records. So it really happened. And it is a warning from God, for sure. It is a warning from God not to hate the Jew. You're to love the Jew. You're to love all people, right? You want to bring the gospel and the love of God to all people. But you can't zero out and focus and hate the Jew. And that's what the devil would love you to do. And that is going to bring a curse on your life. So the second decree goes out. And at the end of chapter 8, it's interesting. It says, and many of the people of the land became Jews, for the fear of the Jews fell upon them. So because of this decree, because of what they heard, what happened to Haman, and how they were seeing the God of the Jews, Jehovah, beginning to work on their behalf, some of them were convinced of the one true God of Israel, and they became believers. They converted to Judaism, and so I think that gets overlooked in this story, and that probably happened throughout the empire. So in chapter 9, that day finally arrives. And Josh, you would think by this time, those people that hated the Jews would have given up on this idea, right?
1: They probably doubled down.
0: They doubled down. But their leader was gone. Haman had been hung. They had to hear about this counter decree. They had to hear that the Jews were allowed to defend themselves. And you would think that they would have said, we'll just, you know, go to work that day and not bother trying to kill my Jewish neighbors. But no, like you said, it sounds like a Jew hater, it's deep in their veins, right?
1: Right.
0: It's in the core of their soul. It has to be uprooted. And it may even be a spirit involved, a spirit of anti-Semitism. But they weren't going to give it up. And they attacked the Jews. And it didn't go well for them because the Jews gathered themselves together in the cities and in the provinces throughout the empire. And no man, it says, could withstand them in chapter 9, for the fear of them fell upon the people. And it says that even the rulers, the government officials, the governors, the mayors, you might say, the local police forces were helping the Jews that day. They decided they were smart. They were like, okay, the king gave this counter command. We don't want to mess with Mordecai. He's a pretty powerful prime minister. He's pretty influential. And it says the fear of Mordecai fell upon the government officials. And Mordecai became greater and greater and greater. There's been a number of Jewish prime ministers throughout history of empires. Can you think of any other Jewish prime ministers of world empires?
1: Not offhand.
0: Well, the first one would have probably been Joseph in Egypt, right? He became prime minister. God has a way of elevating his man, right?
1: Right.
0: To become, second in command of the number one superpower of that time, which would have been Egypt. And then how about Daniel? Daniel became prime minister of Babylon, second only to Nebuchadnezzar. And he was so good at his job that when the Persians conquered Babylon, Cyrus and Darius, who were kind of co-reigning, they brought Daniel over and made him prime minister of Persia, another Jew, second only to the king. And then we see Mordecai now, later on, maybe 50 years later, he's prime minister of Persia, a Jew. And that happened in the British Empire, too, in the 1800s. There was a British, at the height of the British Empire, there was a Jewish prime minister by the name of Benjamin Disraeli. Now, they say that he may have become a Christian, but he was Jewish. He may have become an Anglican, but that could have been just a political move on his part. They're not sure. But sure enough, you had a Jewish prime minister in England. So they defend themselves that day. And in Susa, the first day they killed 500 men, plus they killed the 10 sons of Haman, who were all had the same venom, same spirit their father had in them. And all around the empire, come to find out later, you know how many were killed by the Jews? We don't know here of any Jews really being killed. There were 75,000 killed throughout the empire in this counter decree, this counter defense that the Jews put up. And Esther asked if they could have one more day to defend themselves, and the king granted it in the capital, only in the capital, and they killed another 300 men the next day. So in the capital, they nearly killed 1,000, plus another 75,000 around the empire. So it was a Persian massacre, as Tucker Carlson wanted to say. It wasn't a Jewish Holocaust, but it would have been, right? If it hadn't been for Esther, if it hadn't been for Mordecai, it would have been a Jewish massacre, a Jewish Holocaust. But what Tucker Carlson doesn't tell you is the rest of the story. I'm not sure he read to the end of the book because he claimed it was a Persian massacre by the Jews, but clearly they were only defending themselves, and clearly they were given license by the government, by the king, to do so. And God granted them favor and victory, didn't he? We see God's fingerprint all over this. And because of this great victory, they decided that they needed to make it a decree that it would be a feast, it would be a celebration every year for all the provinces, for all the Jews, for all generations. So it appears this Feast of Purim, which we'll talk about a little more on the other side, is going to be celebrated. It is celebrated to this day, but it may continue to be celebrated right into the millennium age, right into the thousand-year reign of Christ, along with some of the other feasts. But this is it was a very happy time for the Jews because God rescued them, delivered them. And there was great joy throughout the empire. And they put together another decree that this would forever be a feast on the calendar. And so if you're in the country or in a village, you celebrate it for one day. But if you're in a city, you celebrate it for 2 days. And that's because of that second day that they defended themselves in the capital. So again, you're listening to Understanding the Times. We're finishing up here on the Book of Esther and the story of the rise of Prime Minister Mordecai as well in the Persian Empire. But if you want to call in, be sure to give us a call. Here's your chance, 216-901-0933. We are coming to you live from the Great Lakes region of North America.

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2: Yes, I think we do have a caller on the line, so let's go ahead and... Is that right? No, they're gone. Okay. No caller. Let me just read something out of chapter 9 here. It says that, as in the days wherein the Jews rested from their enemies, and the month which was turned unto them from sorrow to joy, from massacre to victory, and from mourning into a good day, that they should make them days of feasting and joy, and of sending portions, food portions, one to another, and gifts to the poor. This is all in the Bible. Mordecai and Esther decreed this throughout the empire and for all the Jews. And the Jews undertook to do as they had begun, as Mordecai had written. And then they took the bodies of Haman's 10 sons, and they hung them on that seven-story gallows, and just let their bodies hang there for a few days as a warning to others. And it says the Jews took no plunder. You know, people think the Jews, oh, they're all greedy, right? They're all, sinister businessmen. They run the world, the Rothschilds, the Epsteins of the world, the Rubensteins. They're all evil people. They're bankers that charge over interest or usury. They are pedophiles. You'll hear these charges, that they run our government. They run our military. You know, these are all false claims to slander the Jews, to get people to hate the Jews, to distrust the Jews in Israel, and to turn against them. And then one day they're going to call for a slaughter like they did in Nazi Germany. There was one night in 1938, they called it the Night of Crystal, where the Jewish German people were allowed to run rampant and attack Jews. They probably may have gotten this idea from Haman, but they were allowed to burn their villages, break into their shops, break their windows, steal their stuff, and even beat up and kill Jews. And they had free rein, and the police looked the other way. We talked about what happened. God will not only see, but he will respond. He will judge. Sometimes it comes quickly. Sometimes it doesn't come so quickly, but it will come. It will come. You know, we've said this many times on the show, but if you call yourself a Christian and you harbor hate in your heart for the Jew, for Israel, and you root against them, you wish them evil,